0: Christians, what about the obstacles after that to remain faithful in our walk? 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
2: Good evening and welcome to GBN Live. I'm Mike Hixon. We're so glad to be with you this evening. We hope that you will block out the next hour and study with us as we talk tonight about barriers to obedience. And as we begin our program tonight, we want to certainly lay a foundation. We have with us tonight Gary Hampton and Lance Mosher, and so glad to be with you guys.
3: Good to be with you.
4: Thank you very much.
2: Appreciate you being here tonight. And Lance has written a book entitled Transformed, A Spiritual Journey, and just, I guess, by way of introduction, maybe you could tell us a little bit about the book.
3: Yes, sir. Something amazing happened to me 15 years ago that I had always felt that people in my life, especially close family members, they needed to know the details of that. They saw on the outside what happened, but really what happened on the inside. And it has everything to do with my encountering the gospel for the first time firsthand. And so I wrote my transformation in a narrative form for other people to, on the outside, look in to see what happened.
2: Wonderful, wonderful. But if just, I have not had the opportunity to read the book, but who actually was instrumental in converting you?
3: Well, he wouldn't mind my saying. His name is David, and he lives in the Dallas area now, but in the book his name is Devin, and he and I met in Henderson, Tennessee.
2: Okay, wonderful, wonderful. If someone wanted a copy of this book, how would they get in touch with you?
3: Go to transformedjourney.com.
2: Okay, transformedjourney.com.
3: That's it.
2: All right, thank you very much. Tonight, as we think about obedience, there is a premium placed on obeying God. Matthew chapter 7, Jesus said, "Not everyone who says to me, Lord, Lord, shall enter the kingdom of heaven, but he that doeth the will of my Father which is in heaven." Do you think that people, by and large, understand the importance of being obedient to God in our world today?
5: Boy, if you're talking about, see, that's going to be a difficult question to answer. You've got, if you look at the entire population, my suspicion is that many people are ignorant of it, and I'm not calling them ignorant people, they're just not aware of it in almost in any sense of the word.
2: Sure.
5: If you're talking about people who worship in some fashion or another, they probably have some concept of it, though they may not fully understand. I'm not even sure sometimes that I fully understand obedience at every point in my life, that there are things I still have to grow in.
2: Absolutely. Yes, sir.
3: Well, that was a good, humble way to close that, and I agree with that. But from my experience, before I encountered the gospel, before I read the Bible myself, I was surrounded, and I surrounded myself with people who affirm the idea that all you have to do is mentally assent to the fact that Jesus is real. And it wasn't necessarily a lazy way to faith. It was just my understanding of faith. And so I trotted through life with that idea that so long as I acknowledge that Jesus is real, then that's enough, because, and I was completely not just Bible illiterate, but Bible ignorant. I had never read it myself, and I didn't know what Jesus himself had said.
2: Sure. Yeah, you know, in one of the gospel narratives in Luke's account, in Luke 18, we read about a young ruler, a rich young man, that came to Jesus and wanted to know what he needed to do to inherit eternal life. And Jesus said, you know, "Why do you call me good? No one is good but one, that is God." And then he cited the commandments, and this man said, "All these I've kept from my youth up." And then Jesus said, "There's still one thing lacking in your life. Go sell all that you have, distribute to the poor, come follow me, and you'll have treasure in heaven." And the Bible says when he heard this, he became very sorrowful, for he was very rich. And obviously what Jesus wanted him to do was a barrier in his life. And that's just one example. But what are some of the barriers that you guys have seen in maybe preventing a person from obeying God?
5: Well, one of the biggest ones is, you know, most folks are happy where they are. They're enjoying it, you know, and if I really start to explore what God wants, I may not get to enjoy everything I enjoy right now.
2: I think you're right. You know, I had a conversation with a friend of mine today, and we were talking about a family that has, to some extent, disengaged themselves from the family of God. And we were talking about that, and he said, you know, I think maybe business is too good in their lives. And I said, you know, it reminded me of a statement that a friend of mine said many years ago. He said, we typically do better in times of adversity rather than times of prosperity. And I think there's some truth to that. Mm-hmm. That you know, when things are going well, who needs God? You know, everything's going great, and I've got plenty of food, I've got plenty of money in the bank, and you know, I've got my every need and whim satisfied. And so I think you could make the case that sometimes difficulties in life bring about a sense of recognition that maybe I do need a higher power in my life.
3: Yes, and when those disasters come, in a real sense, those disasters also break down those barriers. Those things in life are the barriers. I think of when Jesus started telling his disciples what is awaiting him in Jerusalem in Matthew 16, verses 21 and following, that he, it says right here in Matthew 16, 21, from that time Jesus began to show his disciples that he must go to Jerusalem and suffer many things from the elders and the chief priests and scribes and be killed and be raised up on the third day. And Peter took him aside and began to rebuke him, saying, God forbid it, Lord, this shall never happen to you. And Peter probably had great sincerity in that. He didn't want to lose his friend to those things. But verse 23, Jesus turned and said to Peter, get behind me, Satan. And here it is, you are a stumbling block to me, for you are not setting your mind on God's interests, but on man's. And so Peter had his mind in the wrong place. He was thinking about maybe not necessarily just his interests, but man's interests in general. And he wanted to prevent a spiritual reality that was Jesus's sacrifice. And from that point forward, verse 24, Jesus said to his disciples, if anyone wishes to come after me, he must deny himself. And in my experience, as I go teaching people the Bible, very often relationships are the things that are the barriers to
2: obedience.
3: Yeah, I was
2: just thinking a moment ago about Gary, I know you've been preaching at least 4 or 5 years.
5: Yeah, at least.
2: But I was just thinking about how throughout the course of your preaching and teaching life, you have probably seen family barriers mm-hmm. become a real problem in a person obeying the gospel. And so how do you work somebody through that, or how do you try to help somebody overcome those barriers?
5: Well, you're right. I mean, early on in my preaching life, I formulated a great relationship with a young man and his wife, and I kind of came to know them because I knew the wife's family, mm-hmm. and therefore knew the wife, and then that ultimately developed a relationship between me and the husband, and he and I studied together, and he was seemingly seeing everything that I had to say, but he reached a certain point and he said, well, if I do that, I'll be condemning my other family members. Uh-huh. I'll be saying that they're wrong and therefore they're lost.
2: Sure.
5: And he wasn't willing to do that. They were actually alive at the time.
2: Is that right?
5: I've run into other cases where a person would say that about a family member who had already passed on, and I don't know fully, because ultimately the individual is going to have to deal with their own thoughts and emotions and so forth. But what I have imagined is, what if, you know, my parents brought me up to believe in God. They taught me the Word of God to the best of their ability, but. And what if, you know, they're both now dead, what if they're in torments right now? Mm-hmm. And I can tell you, specifically I can talk about my mother, who, when we didn't make, my dad didn't make a lot of money at some points in his life, and she would have holes in the bottom of her shoes, but we children needed shoes. And so she would sit down with a cardboard box, pull the insole out of her shoe, and draw a line around it and cut it out and stick it in the shoe and go buy us shoes. So, and she'd wear those things that if it rained, it's obvious she's going to have a wet foot. Got to. So if she were in torments, I cannot imagine that she would want me, out of some sense of loyalty to her, to come join her. Well, look, in Luke 16, you've got the story of the rich man.
2: Yeah.
5: Here's a guy who never thought about anybody but himself. It's
2: right.
5: as clear as a bell. Even in torments, his first thought is for himself.
2: That's
5: you
2: right.
5: know, would you send Lazarus to dip his finger in water? That's his first thought. But when he realizes that's not a possibility,
2: sure.
5: then he says, please send Lazarus to the earth. I've got five brothers. Don't let them come be tormented in this flame. And to me, that speaks volumes. My mother is not like the rich man. She never lived like that. And I just can't imagine that she'd be in torments and want me, out of some warped sense of loyalty, to
2: I
5: follow
2: agree.
5: Her.
2: I agree. Lansing.
3: Yeah. Well done. Yeah.
2: I agree. I think that, you know, parents typically want the best for their children. And, you know, had they been blessed with the knowledge that you have, they very well may have obeyed the gospel.
5: Yeah.
2: Mm-hmm. So I think that's a wonderful thought. Yes, sir.
5: I think there's one more thing, though, that at least I need to say, and that is I am not the judge. There is no man on this earth today who is the judge.
2: Mm-hmm.
5: I'm not going to decide or in any fashion what's going to happen to anybody's parents, including my own. I know the way they lived, and if I understand the Bible correctly, I think I know where they're going to spend eternity. But the reality is that the judge they're going to deal with knows everything, and I know he's just. I know he is.
2: You know, I remember years ago a lady telling me that we were talking, and she said my father never obeyed the gospel. Her mother was a faithful Christian.
5: Mm.
2: Her father had a serious health issue, succumbed to that issue, and she said that Brother Willard Collins performed or conducted the funeral.
5: Mm.
2: And he said, God will make no mistakes. And, you know, Abraham said on one occasion, shall not the judge of all the earth do right? If we could just remember that God will do what's right. And I'm grateful I'm not sitting in that chair.
5: Yeah.
2: And I believe that God will do what's right.
5: Yeah.
2: And so that's a lot of comfort.
5: Yeah, it is. Yes.
3: And thinking about the rich man and Lazarus and what Jesus says happens after death, no matter where someone goes after death, whether it's into torments or if it's at Abraham's bosom, that person is rooting for you to make the right choice.
2: I agree.
3: And there are three things that comfort me when thinking about that. You know, when especially discussing the sensitive nature of the soul of a relative, is the three things that comfort me is, number one, I'm not the judge. If I were the judge, then I would be bound to make a mistake. Number two, God is the judge, and with that comes number three, he will do whatever is right on the judgment day, and we'll have nothing to argue with.
2: That's right.
5: Yeah.
2: We're going to take a quick break. We will be right back in a moment. Hope you'll stay with us.

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1: Thank you for staying with us. 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Our telephone number is 888-805-3390. You may email us at gbnlive@gbntv.org. We would love to hear from you tonight as we discuss this important subject matter. How do I talk to friends who don't want to become a Christian, even though they know the truth, and use family as the reason to not obey? I think that's a great question.
2: Of course, Jesus said in Matthew chapter 10 about commitment to Him, that verse 32, "Therefore, everyone who confesses me before men, I will also confess him before my Father who is in heaven. But whoever denies me before men, I will also deny him before my Father who is in heaven. Do not think that I came to bring peace on earth. I did not come to bring peace, but a sword." And he talks about how the gospel will put two family members against each other. But he says in verse 37, "He who loves father or mother more than me is not worthy of me, and he who loves son or daughter more than me is not worthy of me." So it really is a question of who comes first.
1: Loyalty. Mm-hmm. And you know, I feel for family members that want to obey the gospel. They struggle with that decision. I remember years ago I was in a gospel meeting in a city in Tennessee, and there was a brother there telling me about another person. His wife had been a member of a denomination, and when she obeyed the gospel, her family basically cut her off, mm-hmm. would have nothing to do with her. Yeah. And yet she wanted to do what was right, did obey the gospel, and I commend her for that. And I can't imagine the hurt, mm-hmm. and the. Because, you know, you're talking about people that brought you into this world, bone of your bones and flesh of your flesh. But those are very real situations for many people in the world today in the church.
3: Yeah, they are. It's interesting to read what God said to the prophet Ezekiel back in Ezekiel chapter 18. He said, "The word of the Lord came to me again, saying, what do you mean when you use this proverb concerning the land of Israel, saying, the fathers have eaten sour grapes and the children's teeth are set on edge? As I live, says the Lord God, you shall no longer use this proverb in Israel. Behold, all souls are mine. The soul of the father, as well as the soul of the son, is mine. The soul who sins shall die." I've got to realize that I will answer for me. And isn't it ironic almost that when you go to a good counselor, one of the first things the counselor will say is, there's only one person in this relationship that you can change.
1: Interesting. Sobering, too.
3: It is.
1: Really is personal responsibility. Yes, sir.
2: Yes, might follow through with that right now. So right now, you've got a choice and a responsibility for your own soul, but who knows? Your conversion to Christ, your decision right now, might have an effect on your family members as well. They see the gospel soft in your heart. That will have a profound effect on the people.
1: I think you're right. I think that, you know, sometimes it can be a very positive thing, and it can in turn lead to the conversion of other family members. Yes. I had a fellow tell me not long ago, we were talking about his conversion to Christ. Matter of fact, I was happened to be in the state of Virginia, and during the course of our conversation, he said that when he entered the military, he came in contact with a gospel preacher, and so he said that as they sat down, this brother read to him from a very popular Manual of Faith, mm-hmm. And in which it said the door to salvation is baptism. And then from that same book, he said that they had changed the terms. And so this brother asked him, he said, who do you think had the authority to make that change? And he said, man, when he asked me that question, he said, it just riveted my world.
3: Yeah.
1: I hadn't thought about that.
3: Yeah.
1: And he said, I jumped in my car and drove 12 hours to sit down with my father to ask him, what about this? Because his father was a denominational preacher. Hmm. And his father said, who have you been talking to? And but the reason I bring that up is it started him on a spiritual journey in which he began to intensely search and investigate the truth. And this brother, when he finally came to the realization of the truth, he laid aside all feelings and obeyed the gospel, and then later tried to work on his family members, but today he preaches, teaches. He has served as an elder in the Lord's church. So I mean, he's done some great things. So you never know.
3: Mm-hmm. No, you really don't. I sometimes like to say, we need more arguments at home. And people, everybody does just what you did. But listen to this. This is from Peter, 1 Peter chapter 3. Wives, likewise, be submissive to your own husbands, that even if some do not obey the word, they without a word may be won by the conduct of their wives, when they observe your chaste conduct accompanied by fear. And so then I'll say, now, when you read that, what do you say? We need more arguments without words.
1: Good boy.
3: We need to show in our lives. And Lance, you commented that people saw this external change.
2: Yes.
3: They didn't know why.
2: Right.
3: But they saw the change, and that actually kind of opened a door.
2: Yes, it did.
1: It was a very visible thing. You made me think about a question, and that is, what would you say to a faithful lady or a faithful brother whose spouse is not a Christian, and they have a very genuine faith, they're very faithful to attend worship and to be involved as they can, but their spouse fights them every step of the way? What would you say to a person like that? Because I'm sure that there are people watching who are in that very situation, and you read from 1 Peter chapter 3, and I think that's a great opening for that.
3: Yeah, it's the only, again, we're back to that same original point that the counselors will tell you, the only person you can change in any relationship is you.
2: Yeah.
3: Mm-hmm. You cannot force somebody to do something. But I can tell you, because I have stories, you know, from my dad's experience and my experience through the years, that there are people who had an impact. I remember Dad telling a story years ago about a young mother. Was first, she was a young married woman in Illinois, and her husband was not a member of the church. He insisted he had to have lunch on the table at a certain hour, no matter what. And she would get up early on Sunday morning. She'd get it to where it was going. Of course, they didn't have crock pots back then, but she'd put something in the oven at a certain temperature, and everything would be you know, ready to go. She'd go, and then she'd come back, she'd get it ready, and she'd put it on the table. Well, they had a child. And everything rocked along. She just got up earlier. Uh-huh. She got herself ready, the child ready, and she got something, you know, going, you know, for lunch, whatever. Sure. Well, then one day it was one of those frog ground in, you know, rains. It was raining terribly.
1: Cats and dogs.
3: And it was cold, and it was wet. And while she was getting the child ready and herself ready, the dad went to out to the car, and this was in the days when there was a distributor cap. He took the distributor cap off and closed the hood, and he thought within himself, I've got her now, she's not going to go. Well, she went out with the baby with, of course, in those days, again, no car seat, but the bassinet, sits in the car and tries to crank it, nothing. Huh. So she comes back inside, reaches in the closet, gets a his raincoat, because he didn't go anywhere. She drapes it over the bassinet. She puts on her own raincoat, gets an umbrella, and starts for the door. And with tears streaming down his cheek, he said, don't. Just wait a minute. It's my fault. I did it. Give me a few minutes. I'll get dressed, and I will take you. That man became a member of the Lord's church.
1: Amen. Wonderful.
3: You just don't know how long, you don't know when, you do not know where it will take place. And the sad truth is there are some people, some mates who have died and never knew that after their death,
1: it's true,
3: that mate obeyed the gospel. Yeah. The impact, you just don't know when it's going to work.
2: That's right. Yeah. When I encounter people in a relationship that's argumentative, especially over religious things, a question that I sometimes ask is, what have you told them? Well, I've told them the truth. I've told them what the Bible says, and I've told them this and that, and of course they're not accepting it. And I'm not saying that this is going to be the case for every relationship, but we're living in a postmodern time where a lot of people have the idea that there's either no such thing as truth. Of course, we know that's a self-defeating claim, but people don't think that way through. Or they have this idea that everybody's entitled to their own truth. And so when I tell you in this age what the Bible says, then it's easy for you to say, well, that's true for you, but not for me.
1: Yeah.
2: And so what we're effectively doing is, even though it's true, we're filtering the truth through us. And it's easy for other people to see it as an opinion. Yeah. And when opinions are given, that's when debates happen. That's when conflicts happen. And as long as that keeps being the case, that I'm giving you my opinion in their perspective, even though it's the truth, debates are going to continue happening. So the goal, of course, ideal situation is that you both come to the Bible together.
1: Yeah.
2: What's the realistic expectation of that? I don't know. But instead of telling, start asking. And that might be, or the route that Peter gives, you know, without a word.
1: Yeah.
2: But instead of telling that person what to believe, start asking that person, what do you believe?
1: You know, I think that's a tremendous thought on the back of what Gary said a moment ago, because if you look at the teaching of Jesus, he was a master at taking a question and then asking a question.
3: Mm-hmm. Yes.
1: And you know, I think that sometimes it's good for us to just ask questions.
2: Yes.
3: I think you're exactly right. I immediately started thinking about Jesus' encounter with a lawyer. That's told in Luke chapter 10, and starting verse 25, and behold, a certain lawyer stood up and tested him, saying, "Teacher, what shall I do to inherit eternal life?" Now, this is a lawyer, and we think about the guy that goes down to the courthouse. That's
1: the attorney.
3: That's not what we're talking about. This is a man who's spending his life dealing with the law of Moses. If anybody ought to know the answer to this question,
1: he should have known it.
3: He should have known it. And so instead of answering the question, Jesus says, "What is written in the law? What is your reading?" Well, the guy gives the right answer. He nails it. You know, he said, so he answered and said, "You shall love the Lord your God with all your heart, with all your soul, with all your strength, and with all your mind, and your neighbor as yourself." And Jesus said to him, "You have answered rightly. Do this and you will live." And the guy was cornered. He had him exactly in the position he wanted him in. So this guy tries to justify asking the question in the first place. Obviously, he knew the answer. Mm-hmm. And so he says, "Well, who is my neighbor?" And it opens the door for Jesus to, of course, present a powerful truth that we even need to realize today, and that is,
1: right,
3: whoever's in need's my neighbor, whoever it is. And when we're talking about these salvation issues, whoever's in need is my neighbor. But your point is illustrated over and over again in the life of the Lord. The better way to approach people is through questions.
2: Yes.
1: You remember in Matthew 19 when when the religious leaders came to Jesus and they wanted to know, is it lawful for a man to put away his wife for every cause? And Jesus, you know, I think about how he answered that with a question. Mm-hmm. He simply asked, have you not read? Mm-hmm. And you know, because that puts the ball back in their court, okay?
3: Yes.
1: Well, what does the Bible say? And I think that's a great way to do
2: that's
1: things.
2: Right. And sometimes you might even have to take a step further. If you're talking about a specific issue that seems to be a hot topic between the two of you that always results in damage to the relationship, then maybe you need to take a few steps back and start asking questions about authority. Start asking questions about, well, who is Jesus to you? Mm-hmm. And I guess hypothetically what we're talking about is two people who in essence believe in God, hopefully the same God, but from there on they might disagree.
1: Yeah, you know what? I think you hit on something here from the vantage point. Look at how much our culture has changed in the last, say, 50 years. Mm-hmm. When we were growing up, most people in America believed in the one true God. Mm-hmm. I would say that most people believed that Jesus was the Son of God, mm-hmm. and that they believed in the inspiration of Scripture. Mm-hmm. And those were pretty ironclad facts, mm-hmm. in our country. I'm not saying everybody did, but I think a vast majority of people did. But today, there are a lot of people that don't know, they really don't know who God is.
2: Right,
1: they don't
2: right.
1: know much about Jesus or about the Word of God. And so we have to educate, like Paul when he went to the city of Athens.
2: Yeah.
1: And you know, he used that opportunity to talk about the one true God, about Jesus, the resurrection. And by talking about those things, it raised questions in their minds, mm-hmm. and really stirred interest.
3: Yeah, it did. That's the way he did it very often. An interesting study of the life of Christ would be to go through and just highlight every time he asks a question. Mm.
1: Would be a great study.
3: Yes. Because he does it. I mean, really, the woman at the well couldn't get the focus. She didn't get the idea. She keeps thinking about, I mean, water. Everybody's got to have water. You got to have something to drink. She keeps thinking about physical water, and he's not talking about physical water. And so finally, to totally adjust her thinking, he says, go get your husband.
1: Okay, I don't have a husband.
3: I don't have one. Well, you answered that one right.
1: You know, that's right.
3: And here they go. Now, that was not a question, granted, but he sought for an area that's going to force her into thinking outside of the little box that she's put her life into, which in her case is all about water at that particular moment. We deal with a lot of people who are in similar circumstance. So I'm not saying they're thinking only about water, but they're in their little box. They're dealing with whatever it is that they've got to deal
1: with.
3: You
1: know, Gary, I appreciate you bringing that up, because I was just thinking about how Jesus had the ability. You know, in John chapter 4, you know, the Bible said, I mean, to think about Jesus, number one, talking to a woman, and then number two, talking to a Samaritan woman. Mm-hmm. And John said the Jews have no dealings with the Samaritans. He had the ability to break down barriers. Mm-hmm. And we talk about barriers to obedience. And Jesus had that ability to, as one fellow said, touch the untouchable, mm-hmm. and to reach the unreachable. And so if you look at the people that he came in contact with, and I think sometimes if we're not careful, like here's a woman, she's been married 5 times, she's living with a guy. Most folks will say, she wouldn't be interested.
3: Yeah.
1: Corinth. You know, look at 1 Corinthians chapter 6 and that catalog of sins, mm-hmm. the catalog of sins listed by the Apostle Paul, and he said, such were some of you.
3: Yeah.
1: And then, I mean, you look at their rogue behavior. They were immoral. They were idolatrous. How many people would say, you know what, there's probably another city that'd be a little bit riper.
2: Yeah. Mm-hmm.
1: And yet Paul spent 18 months there, mm-hmm. and you talk about a transformed life. I mean, look at the people. They were transformed.
2: Yes.
1: And because he took the time to talk to people, do you think it's possible that we write people off before we ever give them an opportunity?
2: Oh, yes. Oh, yes. Yeah, I was door knocking a couple of months ago with a friend, and she knew that I had studied very briefly on the Buddhist religion. And we were knocking on our door, and she looked down and saw a Buddhist statue. And this is in Wellington, and it's very normal to find somebody who is a Buddhist, a true Buddhist, not just somebody who thinks it's cool, but somebody who is a Buddhist. And she said, "Oh no, why don't you handle this door? You know about Buddhism." And I said, "How much do you know?" She said, "Nothing." I said, "Use that to your advantage. Don't just write them off, and don't be afraid of the situation." Exactly. What does a Buddhist believe about heaven? What does a Buddhist believe about Jesus? Who is Buddha? And you start opening doors as people start talking about themselves, and then you'll find out what's interesting to them, and then find out what Jesus had to say about that. And so, you know, if they bring up an aspect in life that you know Jesus had something to say, then you can simply say, "Well, what do you think Jesus did say about that?"
1: Right.
2: And the ideal answer is, "I don't know." And then you can ask, "Would you like to know?"
1: Absolutely.
3: And you know what? I think Lance is leading us to another point, and it underlies what he's saying. You got to start where people are. Mm-hmm.
1: Yes, you do. Yes,
3: When you think about the Ethiopian,
4: I was just thinking about that. Just
3: riding down the road, here he goes down the road, and I don't know. Our typical approach is, well, I know exactly how I want to deal with people. This is the pattern I like to follow. He's not reading the right passage, you know? And so instead of saying something about this, when he says, "Who's the prophet talking about, himself or some other man?" he said, "Well, you know, let's go over here." Well, instead of that, Philip says, he begins at the same scripture, according to Luke's report, and preaches to him Jesus. Mm-hmm. And I think one of the biggest things that we can do to remove barriers is to come to the realization that you can find Jesus in every book in this Bible.
1: Yeah, that's right. Yeah. That's right.
2: And I think one of the things you're trying to say, and I agree, is sometimes a barrier to obedience is the teacher.
5: Yeah.
1: I think you're right.
5: Yeah,
2: yes. And I remember when I first started teaching, I thought my duty was to read up on what everyone else believes so that when I encounter them, I will know how to respond because I already know what you believe. But I now realize that ignorance is a better tool. If I encounter somebody who is a Methodist, instead of saying, "Hey, I've read about you before, I know what you believe," why don't I just ask him questions?
1: We assume that they may believe a particular thing or practice, and when in fact maybe they don't.
2: Yeah.
1: I know there's a lady who comes to a Bible class that we teach every Thursday morning in a retirement home, and she has been very faithful to come. Now, initially she was hesitant to come because she said we don't believe alike. And so there, but she has become one of our biggest supporters, and she's there all the time. And so, in looking at her background, though, I found out that she had been a member of a particular denomination, and they began using women in a more expanded role, and she didn't believe that was biblical, so she left.
3: Yeah.
1: And so I thought, well, you know, you have a precedent set there. And so I think that there are people out there that maybe they have questions, and maybe what they're practicing or what they've been told is like, you know, I don't really find that in Scripture, and they're searching.
2: Right.
1: And so it gives us the opportunity, and I love going back to Acts chapter 8. You know, he took Isaiah 53, and I mean, what a better place to start.
2: Yeah.
1: Because he could, you know, preach Jesus to him.
2: Yes.
1: And a couple of weeks ago, I had the opportunity to visit with a congregation, and they wanted me to talk about Jesus and Muhammad. Hmm. And I think that, you know, in this day and time, there are a lot of folks that have questions about Jesus and about Muhammad, and so it gives you the opportunity to contrast the two lives, and okay, here's what Muhammad believed, and here's what he said, and here's what he thought, here's what Jesus said, and it really is a great way to kind of crystallize in your mind, okay, I see that there's a stark contrast there. And so I think that in this day and time, we have that opportunity more and more.
3: Mm-hmm. Yeah, we do.
1: Yeah. Another question that we have, I think it's an interesting question. A friend of mine realizes she's not saved and wants to become a Christian, but she would have to divorce her husband because he was divorced from his wife for, quote, unquote, irreconcilable differences. What would you say to a person like that?
3: Of course, that's difficult. It's because you're dealing not just with, oh, obedience, you're dealing with the emotion that that may prevent obedience.
4: Sure.
3: I like to help people sit down and just simply say, let's try to understand the law as Jesus laid it out. And so most of the time I take Matthew 19:9 in New King James Version or something that's, you know, most everybody can easily follow along with, and I literally pop out parts of it. So he says, and I say to you, whoever divorces his wife. So when you come to whoever, I put a line.
4: Okay.
3: Divorces his wife. I don't put wife. I put a line. Now, I may put in parentheses beside the line, whoever and wife. But I go through there and

0: Does that change your answer?
1: Okay.
0: Because for some people it will. The description you gave is, you know, apparently that individual's in a bad situation.
1: Well, I was just going to say, it is a very emotionally charged situation. And I feel for people in that situation. Yes, sir.
2: That's a very wise way to deal with it, I think. And there's the word of caution as well. Whenever you're dealing with an emotionally charged question, situation, something that Scripture is really going to challenge, one of the ways to deal with it is to, let's remove the emotion completely from the situation, look at it from our brain perspective. And I think that can handle it. But at the same time, we also don't want to communicate that following Jesus is an emotionless journey.
0: No.
2: We have to love God with all of not just our mind, but also our heart and soul and strength as well. And so it's making sure that the mind and the heart is converted to Jesus completely, so that when the emotions come up, they're not a barrier, but they're on the side of Jesus, that they are ready to obey.
1: And you know, I think there has to be, well, in 2 Timothy chapter 2, Paul talks about the servant of the Lord, and one of the characteristics of that servant who is a teacher is patience and humility. And you know, I try to look at it from the vantage point, we have to be patient with people whose lives are marred in sin or by sin. And for many people, it took a long time to get to where they are. And it's not going to be an overnight change. It's going to take some time. It's going to take a lot of teaching. I had a brother tell me back not long ago, he said that several years ago I had the opportunity to be a part of a television program that aired in the Memphis area. And one of the programs, this subject matter was discussed. And he happened to see the program. And this guy was very well connected politically in this city, very powerful. He was a very well-known individual. And so he saw the program, and it got his mind to thinking. He had been brought up in the church. And so he reached out to one of the brothers that was on the program by way of telephone and just talked to him. And he said it took a year for him to basically come to the point where he said, you know what, this is what the Bible teaches, this is what I'm going to have to do. And I know it had to be a very painstaking process, and today he is a member at Olive Branch where I preach, which is ironic, but he recognized that you know, he could get right. And I think he'd be the first to tell you, it was a very difficult process. And he's told me, he said, look, I love women. You know, he loved being married, but he made a choice. And I feel for people like that. Yeah. And I hurt with them. But I also understand that you know, my job is not, my job is to just preach and teach what Jesus said. And I didn't make the law. I just try to say, hey, look, you know, the one who made it, here's what he said, and as a creator, he has that right. We're going to take a quick break. We'll be right back in a minute. Hope you'll stay with us.
3: Hi, I'm Kevin Rhodes, host of the program Expositions. The Apostle Peter said in 1 Peter chapter 2 and verse 2, as newborn babes desire the sincere milk of the word, that you may grow thereby. And I think many Christians really want to grow and learn, but do not know how. That is why I wrote How to Study the Bible, A Practical Guide to Biblical Hermeneutics, in which I explain the attitudes, the understanding of authority, several chapters on context, walk you through basic lessons of how you do a topical study and a textual study, and throw in some deeper things involving translation and textual criticism if you would like. So if you really want something with greater depth than just a basic introduction, but something more practical than Dungan's book, think about picking up a copy, available through Azimuth Media, select bookstores, and on Amazon.com.
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1: Thank you for staying with us. We've got about 10 minutes left in our program tonight, and we certainly want to try to take your calls, questions, if you have them tonight. We'd love to hear from you. As we continue our discussion, barriers to obedience, here's a question we have that I think is very thought-provoking. How do you advise stopping a habit, for example, like cursing? Sometimes things slip out. What can a person do? And I think about typically new Christians, new converts that have baggage from their past life, and they want to obey God. They want to do what's right. How would you encourage someone to overcome those, as the Hebrew writer calls them, besetting sins?
2: It was quite easy for me, actually, because I was a cursor, and it was because I was influenced by the world, the movies, the video games, the things that I was surrounded by, and there was a girl I was trying to impress, and she was a Christian, and actually her name is Lydia in the book, if you do happen to read it. And I was, and she said, you know, I never listen to music with cursing, and so that changed the conversation I was just about to bring up. And then I asked her another question. She said, no, I don't curse. But she was so cool in my mind. So that from that point forward, I thought, well, if I'm going to be around her, I've got to stop.
3: Doesn't that say something about the power of influence?
2: Oh, yes. Yeah. Yes.
1: And she's, for good or bad.
2: And she's still a dear friend today. I think about how she influenced me. But practically speaking, that's not going to work for everyone. You know, not everyone's got somebody in their life that they want to impress that way.
4: No, you guys. It takes time. That's the number one. You've got to even allow yourself time. But I suggest that with just about anything, you need to find a viable substitute. Mm-hmm. And that cursing may be one of the most difficult. We certainly don't want to substitute a euphemism, which is just a soft way of saying the same thing. Yeah. We don't want to do that. But maybe we could... Yeah, maybe you could change from whatever cursing you do to praise the Lord or thank God, or you know, which is at first is going to seem really odd.
1: But you know what? You just gave me a thought, Gary. I had the opportunity to sit in one of your classes at PTP this year, and I don't remember exactly how this came up, but you said something about social media and how people will put or post like OMG. Mm-hmm. And I remember you said, you know, like, if I got started, I could say a lot about this. Yeah. But I think sometimes even in the realm of social media, we get in the habit of maybe posting certain things that are unbecoming of a Christian, and we know we shouldn't do it, but we do it. Yeah. And so again, you know, like trying to break those habits. And you said find a substitute.
4: To me, that's the easiest thing to do. I still am not saying that, you know, generally you're going to go from today I do it, tomorrow I don't. It just doesn't work that way. But I will tell you this, and maybe it illustrates the point. My wife is wonderful at helping me with my preaching. And I have learned to really, really appreciate it. Maybe in the early days, I'm not sure that I did. But we'll be on the way home, and she may say something like, do you realize how many times you're saying a certain word in your sermon? It's not a bad word. It's just over and over again the same word, whatever that word is. Maybe amazing, you know, or whatever it is, you know. And I say, no, I don't know. I never noticed that. And so then that evening, if it's morning and I go back and I'm preaching in the evening, the first time I say amazing, from there on it's like,
3: I can't say that.
4: I've got to think of another word.
2: And it's all about reversing the desensitization. Yeah. You know, I would listen to music that would just, it would be a natural thing for the cursing to flood my ears. Well, of course, I need to make a decision not to listen to that music, but beyond that as well, anytime I hear somebody else use that word, my ears need to notice that. Mm-hmm. I need to make the mental decision to look for it in my everyday life to find out where that influence is coming from. And if I can't get that influence out of my life, if it's my employer or people I go to school with that I can't leave, well, I at least need to notice it so that if it comes out of my mouth, I notice it. Mm-hmm. And there are, of course, the suggestions replacing it, like you said, and then even going beyond that, if you do happen to slip, at that point right away, pray. Mm-hmm. And if it's something that really pricks your conscience and you're convinced that you have violated your covenant with God, pray for forgiveness and make that mental repentance and go to God who can forgive you.
4: Yeah.
1: Absolutely. Another question we've got, I know our time is short, but sometimes in our discussions with people, they will say things like, well, you know, one church is just as good as another, or you guys think you're the only ones going to heaven. And those are used as barriers. Right. They're throwing those barriers up to us, hoping that you know, maybe they can either shut us down or whatever. So how do you overcome that barrier?
4: Well, I know my answer generally is you've set out a random instance, and it's a little bit hypothetical, of course, but the first thing I like to say is well, let's go back, first of all, and lay a foundation. And you alluded to that early on in the program. Number one, and sometimes I'll smile or I'll laugh, and I'll say, you know, really, I probably know the answers to these questions instinctively, but we need to be sure we got a good foundation where we have some agreement. Uh-huh. You got to start with agreement. Do you believe in God? And I may laugh and say, yeah, I think I know, but just, you know, go, you know, humor me for a minute. And they'll say, well, yeah, of course I believe in God. I said, well, I thought you did. I was pretty sure of that. Do you believe the Bible's God's word? Well, you know, yeah, I believe that. Well, I thought you did. And do you believe the Bible is the final authority in religion? And now there you may find an interesting response, but there are still numbers of people, especially the ones that are going to throw out what you just did as an example, that do believe that the Bible is the final authority in religion. And then I just say, well, all right, now we've got this foundation upon which we agree. So let's go to the Word of God and let's see what it says. I believe just what you have said you believe, and that sure. is whatever Jesus says is necessary to be the people He wants us to be.
1: That's right.
4: That's what we need to be.
1: Yeah. That's right.
4: And just go from there.
1: Yeah. To somewhat diffuse it.
2: Right.
1: Yes, sir.
2: Very often when that comes up in conversation, you find that the people are trying to use these slogans mm-hmm. to sidestep religious conversations yeah. because in the past, that has stalled a religious conversation or stopped it in its right. tracks. One church is just as good as another. Let's move on. But if somebody really is trying to use a slogan like that to sidestep a religious conversation with me, I won't let them. But I'll courteously ask them two questions, which have become my two favorite questions to ask when somebody makes a truth claim that is not true. And number one, what do you mean by that? And just like you were saying, let's lay a foundation. Let's make sure that we are defining terms the same way. So what do you mean by church? What do you mean as good? What do you mean as just as good as another? So on. And then the second question is, how did you come to that conclusion? And because whenever someone makes a claim, even you, even me, if I make a claim, it's not the other person's job to refute it. And so if someone says one church is just as good as another, it's not my job to refute it. It's their job to defend it. Yeah. So what do you mean by that? And yeah. how did you come to that conclusion?
4: Those are good questions.
1: Yeah. You know, I think another barrier sometimes, for example, in the church, people will throw up instrumental music. How do you deal with that question?
4: Well, first of all, I want to say the most important thing in anybody's life is, have you obeyed the Lord? Let's start right there. It's not that I am unwilling to talk about instrumental music, but it appears to me that very often that's another one of those things thrown out there that is intended to stop the conversation. We're going to stop and we're going to, they at most, they want to argue about that. And my preference is to say, wait a minute, let's be sure that both of us have done what we must do in order to be saved, and then let's talk about these other things. The reality is, if they can accept the authority that is there to obey the gospel, sure, then we can take that acceptance of authority and we can say, well, what did the Lord say? And now we can start talking about instrumental music. Again, you look at Ephesians 5, the instrument is there. And really, I think for a clarification, we need to quit arguing with people about Ephesians 5:19. We need to say, let's look at the parallel passage. Let's run them side by side. And when you run Colossians 3:16 in a direct parallel with Ephesians 5:19, then this making melody in your heart becomes what? With grace in your heart. How do you make melody in your heart? You put thanksgiving in it.
1: Yes, that's right.
4: That's how you do it.
1: Good stuff. Amen. Good stuff. I guess in closing, we've got probably a minute or so left. You know, really the driving force behind obeying God ought to be love. You know, John said, this is the love of God, that we keep His commandments. And if we genuinely love God, I think we're going to have a submissive heart and a desire to do what's right. Any concluding thoughts in the last minute that we have?
2: Well, I agree. Like I said, it's not just a mind thing. We are converting the person with the emotion and the intellect. And so just showing Jesus for who He truly is, and it's hard not to love Jesus. And Jesus said, if you love Me, you will keep My commandments.
4: Right. I think that's a good summary. We've got to love people like Jesus loved people.
1: Yes, we do.
4: And when we love them like Jesus loved them, then the whole idea changes. I'm not trying to win an argument. I'm trying to win a soul, and that's totally different.
1: I think I absolutely. I think great thoughts. Thank you guys so much for being here tonight. Appreciate those thought-provoking answers and appreciate your work. Thank you for being with us tonight. We appreciate so much you being with us. Hope you'll be back with us again next Thursday night. Until then, may the Lord bless and keep you. God bless.
0: 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Thank you for watching.
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0: Hello, my name is Griffin Collins, and I have an exciting announcement. We will begin releasing a weekly devotional on Facebook titled Matters That Matter. In these weekly devotionals, we will discuss topics that are important and specific to the Lord's church today. What does the Bible say about trusting others? Am I required to be faithful as a Christian? I pray that you will follow along with us as we explore matters that matter today.
1: Amen.

And the son came to himself and said, I'll arise and go to my father, and I'll say to him, Father, I've sinned against heaven and in thy sight. I'm not worthy to be called your son any longer, so make me a hired servant. And he arose and came to his father. But the father said to his servants, Bring forth quickly the best robe and put it on him, and put a ring on his hands and shoes on his feet, and bring that fatted calf and kill it, and let us eat and make merry. For this my son was dead, and he's alive again. He was lost and is found.

Just a thought. What about Noah? What about Noah? Again, another individual, another character in the Bible that you and I know quite well. We know him. This is Noah, the only man that found grace in the eyes of the Lord at the time when only every thought of mankind was evil continually, Genesis chapter 6. But Noah found grace in the eyes of the Lord. Be thankful for Noah. He's the reason you're here. Without Noah, God would have just wiped out mankind. If Noah had followed around everyone else in the world and done the things that they were doing, we would have no hope. Noah gave us hope. Faithful man to God. And because of that faithfulness, God was going to allow Noah and his family to be saved. God is merciful. Wait a minute. Michael, you don't understand the story, I guess, the history account you're talking about. God's going to destroy the world with a flood. Yes, he is. So how is that merciful? It's merciful because God could have just destroyed everything, but he gave it a second chance. Those that died had 100 years plus preaching from Noah on the fact that a flood was coming, on the fact that the only place of salvation is this ark. And if you want to be saved, you need to be inside it. You understand what that's like, because today if you go to the movie theater, you say, I want to go see this movie, and they give you the ticket and it says theater number 16. Can you go to theater number 2 and see the movie at the same time? No. Theater number 2 might be showing a completely different movie at a completely different time. No. The only place that you can find the movie that you paid for is theater number 16 at the time written on your ticket. The only place that Noah and his family and anyone else that wanted to could be saved during that great flood would have been the boat, the ark. And they were warned. Have you heard your parents say before, you can't say I haven't warned you? Oh yeah, absolutely. Sometimes a boss might have to tell an employee, hey, you've got one last chance. And then after they don't do it again, the boss has to say, I have no choice. But you can't say I didn't warn you that this day was coming. God said, I'm not only going to give you a chance, Noah, but I'm going to let you preach the fact that this flood is coming. You know what people did? They made fun of him. To be fair, up to this point in Scripture, how much rain have we seen? How much rain have you and I seen in the Bible? Not a drop. But Noah's saying, the Lord spoke to me. That shouldn't be too far-fetched, considering Adam and Eve had a communication relationship with God. They would commune with him. They would speak with him. That shouldn't be too far-fetched, and yet they thought Noah was crazy. But the day the flood came, the day that first raindrop fell and hit somebody on the face, the day that the earth began to break open and water began to come up like a bathtub, how many people were banging on the ark door? Let us in, let us in, let us in, please, please. We understand now, we believe you now, but it's too late. It's too late. The door was shut. Let's say you were told by your parents that you needed to be home at a certain time. And if you weren't home by that time, the doors would be locked, the windows would be locked, and you would be grounded. You'd have to call. They'd come and let you in, but you'd be grounded. So you need to be home before the doors lock. And let's say they made that curfew midnight. 12:01. Can't get in, Mom and Dad. I can't get in. What's going to happen? What's going to happen? They told you. They warned you. They said, you're not in by the time the doors are locked. Sorry. So they arrive right as the dad is locking the front door. Dad, let me in. Son, you're late.
We told you. You need to be on time. It was too late once the door was shut to get into the ark. They had umpteen chances, umpteen years to do this and to say, yes, let's help you build this ark, but they said no. On Judgment Day, God is going to judge. He's going to look at every single human being. And we will be judged by the good and evil things we have done in this life. Things you and I may have even forgotten. And they will be recorded, as they already are, and they will be reread. And we will be told whether or not the door is shut. On Judgment Day, that's it. Well, I have multiple chances. I'm going to live at least for another several years. You don't know that. For what is your life? It is even a vapor. It appeareth for a little time and vanisheth away, James 4, verse 14. Wait a minute, preacher. You mean to tell me that I don't know what's going to happen in my life? But tomorrow I'm going to do this and that. You think you are. You hope you are. Don't count on it. What about Noah? Just a thought.

Hi, I'm David Smith, and this is In a Word. You know, I find some words to be thoroughly unique in the New Testament, especially as they are translated out of the Greek New Testament into our English translations. They're just such unique words. And one of those is the word translated in your New Testament as stumbling block, or perhaps in your Bible might read offense. Either one of those is a legitimate translation of the word. Let me give you two senses here. One is in 1 Corinthians chapter 2, or 1 verse 23 rather, and Paul there talks about the stumbling block that was being experienced by some over the message of the death of Jesus Christ, which of course was not a legitimate offense. And Paul says, "But we preach Christ crucified, unto the Jews a stumbling block, and unto the Greeks foolishness." And then in Romans 14, verse 13, Paul says, "Let us not therefore judge one another anymore, but judge this rather, that no man put a stumbling block or an occasion to fall in his brother's way." And what I find so interesting about the word is how, especially with a lot of words, we transliterate or we anglicize terms and we draw from the original to form an English equivalent to that. The actual word is the word scandalon, and we get our English word scandal from this. And it really carries that same sense in the original, at least as it's translated in the Bible. In the etymology of the word, looking at the history, the development of that word, it sort of formulated from the idea of the bait stick that was held in the trap, that held the trap open, and once the animal of desire was in it, the bait stick would be pulled and the trap would fall and he would be trapped. Perhaps the same thing could even refer to those sticks placed over a hole in the ground that was used like a bear trap for a trap which the animal would fall into. And that same idea is now carried over in a spiritual sense in the Bible. Sometimes men would refer to that same word as any type of allurement that would cause a man to be trapped or to fall. And in a spiritual sense, it has reference to anything that is set before a man that brings him to ruin, spiritually speaking. Now, I want you to notice a few of the verses that use this term, and I want you to see that the idea of a stumbling block or an offense still carries that idea of a trap or some type of a scandal.

some type of offense, and it is treated several different ways in the New Testament. One is from the standpoint of judgment. In Matthew chapter 13, Jesus was explaining, describing the parable of the tares. And if you're familiar with that parable, you know that there's a division made between the right hand and the left hand, and he's going to separate the wicked from the righteous. And notice here in Matthew 13, verse 41, that Jesus explains, "The Son of Man shall send forth his angels, and they shall gather out of his kingdom all things that offend and them which do iniquity." And notice here in this passage he says that he'll gather out of his kingdom all things that offend. That's the word scandalon. It's the word stumbling block. Every stumbling block, according to this passage, telling us about judgment, it will be dealt with. All offenses, they'll be dealt with. It lets us know that there's not a single trap that has been set for men that's not going to be dealt with effectively on the day of judgment. Of course, again, in the context of judgment, it's showing us that the Lord is not going to somehow forget that there's an offense that's taken place. Everything will be brought under His consideration on that last day. But here the idea is that even in judgment, scandals will be taken care of. In Romans 16, verse 17, perhaps one of the more notable verses dealing with stumbling blocks, Paul says, "Now I beseech you, brethren, mark them which cause divisions," notice, "and offenses," stumbling blocks, "contrary to the doctrine which you've learned, and avoid them." And here the idea is that when a man, woman, anybody teaches something that is contrary to sound doctrine, what they do by that is they open up a trap, so that the innocent fall into the trap and they are hurt thereby, and they are to be marked, avoided as a result of that. So when people teach contrary to the Word of God, they're laying open a pit that is for the ruin of men's souls. Also, back in Matthew 13, Jesus was, in this particular passage, explaining the parable of the sower. He's now explaining the elements of the parable, and he says, "Of one of the soil types, but he that received the seed in the stony places, the same as he that hears the word, and immediately with joy receives it, and yet hath no root in himself, but endureth for a little while, that is, he endures for a little while, for when tribulation or persecution ariseth, because of the word he is offended." In other words, he finds the word of God to be a stumbling block, at least from the standpoint of the world putting those pits in front of him. And this passage is very clear that if we are not careful, the world can rise up and lay traps before us and use those occasions to pull us away from the Word of God. It'd be like those in 1 Corinthians 1:23, like we read about earlier, who because of a lack of mature understanding considered the message of the cross to be a stumbling block. But it's an interesting word, isn't it? This idea of scandals. In every sense in which they are used, they're not good. The idea is that when men perceive something to be a stumbling block or they set this before themselves, it's always bad. God does not put stumbling blocks before men. Men do it, Satan does, but not God. And all offenses, all scandals, according to the Bible, will be dealt with on the day of judgment. We encourage you, avoid stumbling blocks. And don't set those before men, according to Romans 14. Let's get away from offense and a scandal in the Lord's body, and let's be pure and undefiled. Scandal, stumbling block, offense. That's been our word for the day. I'm David Smith, and this is In a Word.

You will always recognize the voice of your mother. When she calls for you, you know it's her voice and you know it's specifically for you. We were trained well as we were growing up. Speaking of God the Father, here is the voice of whom we should hear. Hebrews 3, 7 and 8 says, "Today if you will hear His voice, do not harden your hearts as in the rebellion, in the day of trial in the wilderness." Much more, over the voice of our mothers, the voice of our God should be more commanding, always. Look at several who heard the voice of God. Adam and Eve heard, and they hid in Genesis 3 and verse 8. Noah heard the voice of God, and he obeyed, according to Genesis 6, beginning with verse 13. Abram heard, and he departed, Genesis 12, 1 through 3. Samuel heard, and he answered the Lord, 1 Samuel 3, verse 10. Job heard, and, well, Job listened, Job 38, verse 1. Peter, James, and John heard the voice of God and were afraid, Matthew 17, and verse 6. But Jesus calmed them, for what God had to say was good for them. Now, these literally heard the voice of God. Dear friends, we would affirm today that hearing the voice of God is only through the revealed source, the Scripture. For He made known unto us what He wanted us to know, 1 Corinthians chapter 2, beginning with verse 7. And while we realize there are sincere, well-meaning individuals who claim to literally hear God or God spoke to me, God only speaks to us today through His Word, through His Son. Hebrews 1, 1 and 2. God, who at various times and in various ways spake in time past to the fathers by the prophets, has in these last days spoken unto us by His Son, whom He hath appointed heir of all things, through whom also He made the worlds. God speaks to us today through His Son, and the Son speaks to us through His Word, of which He will judge us, John 12, verse 48. Let's seek out and hear the voice of God through His Word. I'm Jeff Archie, and well, dear friends, that's my humble opinion.

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0: It's 59 degrees.

0: I have been looking forward to this lesson, not so much necessarily because of the subject matter, but because it is the last one in this series. And I really love, if you don't know this, I love teaching, and I've really enjoyed teaching the book of Philemon. But polishing the pulpit instantly becomes more enjoyable when you have finished that last lesson. You get to relax and enjoy a lot of good teaching and preaching yourself. Let's talk this hour about Christian reconciliation. Now, you'll notice on the screen that the way I had intended this in the series, I had intended it to be session number 5. However, things were scheduled differently than my intent, and so this is actually lesson 6, but we're going to talk about reconciliation just the same. Let's introduce our thoughts this morning by saying just a few words about biblical reconciliation. Strong defined this term simply as restoration to favor. But as it is used biblically, the intention is, or the understood object is, or subject rather, restoration to the divine favor. In other words, when man is reconciled to God, he is restored to good standing with God. Another way of expressing this is simply to say that fellowship, relationship, has been restored between the Creator and the created, the creature, man himself. Now, what's interesting about this word reconciliation is that in our English versions, there are occasions in which it is translated atonement, suggesting to us that reconciliation is effected by the paying of a price. Something has to be paid or purchased, if you will, namely our redemption, in order for reconciliation to become an established reality. Now, we need to ask ourselves the question, why is this needed? Why is reconciliation needed in the grand scheme of things, so to speak? And I'll propose to you the following verses. One, of course, comes from the closest literary link that we have to the book of Philemon, namely the book of Colossians. Notice that Paul said in 1:21, "And you that were sometime alienated." Now, alienation would be an opposite of reconciliation. "Ye were sometime alienated and enemies in your mind," and here's the cause, "by wicked works. Yet now hath he reconciled." And so obviously this is needed because of wicked works or sin. Notice in 2 Corinthians 5 and verse 19, in the midst of a grand passage on reconciliation, namely verses 17 through 21, Paul says to wit, or to know, or to realize, namely, that God was in Christ, reconciling the world unto himself. And here it is, not imputing their trespasses. In Colossians 1, it is described as wicked works. Here it is referred to as our trespasses. God does not impute them. God does not reckon or account them, as it were, to our charge, if we are indeed reconciled unto him. And then Paul adds, "and hath committed unto us the word of reconciliation." But now in the second place, we need to ask another question as we consider this theme of reconciliation. And that is, what has accomplished this great spiritual feat? What has accomplished this? Now, in the New Testament writings, such is answered really in a variety of ways. And yet all of these obviously are unified. All of these are cohesive, basically stating the same truth, only expressing different facets of that concept, if you will. And so number one, we'll notice that it is accomplished by the death of his son. One of my favorite passages has to be Romans chapter 5, verses 1 through 11, and particularly verses 9, 10, and 11, at the conclusion, as it were, of that paragraph. For if, in verse 10, when we were enemies, again, an opposite of reconciliation. When we were enemies, we were reconciled to God. How, Paul? By the death of His Son. Instrumentality. By the death of His Son. That's what effected or made possible this reconciliation. Paul says, much more, being reconciled, we shall be saved by His life. Now, it's not within the purview of today's studies, but friends, I'll tell you, there's a statement made there in verse 10 of Romans 5 that merits further study on your part and on mine when Paul uses logic and he reasons that if we could be reconciled by the death of Jesus, how much more are we saved by His life? Oh, there's a marvelous study in that, particularly regarding the intercession that Jesus performs for you and me now as His children. Dig further into that on your own sometime. Number two, another way that this is answered in the New Testament writings is simply by the cross. Again, the word by indicating instrumentality. This is the instrument by which something is accomplished. And in Ephesians 2 and verse 16, and that He might reconcile both unto God in one body by the cross, having slain the enmity thereby. And so how are we reconciled? By the death of Jesus. Where did Jesus die? On the cross. But then even further into third place, we are reconciled more specifically through the blood of His cross. Colossians 1 and verse 20. Again, the closest literary link that we have to our book known as Philemon. And having made peace through the blood of His cross, by Him to reconcile all things unto Himself. By Him, I say, whether they be things in earth or things in heaven. And so our reconciliation is the result of the death of God's only begotten Son, a cruel death on the cross of Calvary, a death in which His blood was shed. John 19, 33 and 34. And thereby we can be reconciled unto the Father. Now, with our minds freshly imprinted, hopefully, with the concept of reconciliation in the big picture, the grand gospel scheme of redemption, as we turn now our attention specifically to the book of Philemon, it's interesting, very interesting to me at least, that in this book we have at least hints, if not outright statements, about two or three cases of reconciliation. Most specifically or most directly, number one, we're going to talk about Paul and John Mark. Then number two, the heart of the letter, the emphasis, no doubt, of the epistle, Philemon and Onesimus. But then finally this morning, as we wrap up this study and as we wrap up this series on Philemon, there is so much that we are reminded about concerning our reconciliation to Christ as sinners. Christ and the reconciliation that He has afforded us. Some of these sentiments or some of these concepts are brought beautifully to life when we dig into the content of Philemon. Let's deal first of all with Paul and John Mark. You know, it's interesting to say the least that Marcus, and by the way, that's just another form, I believe a Latin form perhaps, of this man's name, John Mark. It's interesting that Marcus was with Paul at the writing of this epistle. Notice near the close of the book, verse 24, as Paul is listing his fellow laborers, he says, Marcus, Aristarchus, Demas, Lucas. You know, right there in that one verse, we have two of the gospel biographers mentioned, Mark and Luke. Now, what's interesting about this is we know, of course, that Mark was the kinsman of Barnabas. We don't get that here in Philemon, but we get it in the sister epistle. Look with me quickly to Colossians once again, chapter 4 and verse 10, where Paul mentioned Aristarchus, my fellow prisoner, saluteth you. And Marcus, sister's son. Now, rendered in that fashion, we would tend to think of Marcus as the nephew to Barnabas. Perhaps more modern translations tend to translate it cousin to Barnabas. And to be safe, I've simply referred to him in this lecture today as the kinsman to Barnabas. We know for a certainty that he was related somehow, some way to the son of encouragement. But then notice in the parenthetical phrase here at the end of verse 10, after he mentions Marcus, Barnabas's son, Paul says, touching whom ye received commandments. You've already received word somehow, some way regarding this man. And if he come unto you, receive him. Now perhaps the reason such instruction is necessary is because of the history that had previously existed between John Mark and the Apostle Paul. You know, going back to Acts chapter 15, the very precipitation of what came to be the second missionary journey of the Apostle Paul. Beginning at verse 37, it says, and Barnabas determined to take with them John. Barnabas wanted John to go with them on this second missionary journey, whose surname was Mark. But Paul thought not good to take him with them, who had departed from them from Pamphylia back during the first missionary journey, you'll recall, and went not with them to the work. Verse 39, and the contention was so sharp between them, that is, namely, between Paul and Barnabas, that they departed asunder one from the other. And so Barnabas took John Mark, and sailed unto Cyprus, the land of Barnabas, we recall from earlier chapters in Acts. And Paul chose Silas and departed, being recommended by the brethren unto the grace of God. And so if you've ever questioned or ever wondered, why is it Paul's first missionary journey, we have Paul and Barnabas, but now with the second missionary journey, it's Paul and Silas. Well, this is why. And it basically centered on a man by the name of Marcus, John Mark, at this earlier point in the biblical history. Paul was not willing. He was not willing to take John Mark alone. John Mark had departed. He had quit, seemingly, on that first missionary journey. And Paul was not comfortable. Paul was not ready yet to give this man a second chance. Who better to step up and to do so than the son of consolation himself? The son of encouragement, Barnabas. He took Mark and they went and did work elsewhere, while Paul and Silas went and did their labors for the Lord as well. And so now as we go back to the book of Philemon, we find Paul appealing to Philemon, the Colossian master, to be reconciled with Onesimus. Obviously, that's what this epistle is all about. But now we see hints, we see evidence that obviously the Apostle Paul had done the same with John Mark. In one of the previous lectures in this series, I pointed out the fact that Paul was practicing what he was preaching. And here, certainly, we can see that Paul has practiced what he told Philemon or was asking Philemon to do. We're reminded of our own Lord in Acts 1 and verse 1, where Luke began his sequel. You know, the gospel according to Luke has a sequel, and it's called the book of Acts. And in Acts 1:1, Luke would write, the former treatise have I made, O Theophilus, of all that Jesus began, and here's the sequence, both to do and to teach. Jesus practiced what he preached. Here in Philemon, we're reminded that Paul practiced what he preached, so to speak. The request that he was making of Philemon dealt with something that Paul himself had to do in a similar fashion. And so we have the reconciliation of Paul and John Mark. Now, someone said that I left a little carrot hanging before you yesterday about a word that's only used about three times in the Greek New Testament. Here's where we come to that little carrot, if you will. About five or so years later, as Paul was writing the last epistle, so far as we know, that he penned before his death, he spoke very highly of John Mark. Now, here at the time of the writing of Philemon, he's already with John Mark. He and John Mark obviously have already been reconciled, and they're once again laboring together. But near his death, he would write the words of 2 Timothy 4 and verse 11. We're about to read those in just a moment. And in that text, he uses the same word that in the book of Philemon he uses in verse 11 to describe Onesimus. Go with me to verse 11 when he says, "Which in time past was to thee unprofitable, in his disloyalty, in his criminality, in his leaving and running away, and no doubt probably stealing as well. He was to thee unprofitable, but now," here's the word, "but now he's profitable to thee and to me." That's the same word now in 2 Timothy 4 and verse 11. "Only Luke is with me. Take Mark and bring him with thee, for he is profitable to me for the ministry." To my knowledge, the only three verses in all of Holy Writ in which this exact word occurs are Philemon 11, 2 Timothy 4:11, and then, as we noted briefly yesterday, 2 Timothy 2 and verse 21, where in the King James it is translated meet. Fitting. And so it's interesting that in Paul's own life, he had come to be reconciled to John Mark, and he had come to appreciate John Mark as being profitable for the ministry. And now likewise, Philemon is challenged. He's asked to be reconciled to Onesimus, realizing just how profitable Onesimus is to him, both now and going forward in their life together. The beauty of Christian reconciliation. Let's talk now about that second case. We've noticed Paul and John Mark. Let's move to the heart, the very emphasis of this current epistle, as we talk about Philemon and Onesimus. You know, there's no doubt that that is the thrust, that is the plot, if you will, of this book. But there's a third party involved. Many writers have been careful to point out that the book of Philemon is about three persons. It's about Philemon, its namesake, but it's even more really about Onesimus, the subject matter. But then there's a third party, Paul the apostle, and the great appeal that he's making in the form and in the course of this book. Now, brethren, I'm about to do something that I don't typically do in lectures such as this, and I haven't done it hitherto in this series for 2016. But J. Sidlow Baxter presents a subtlety. I don't know where he found this. I don't know how he dug this up out of antiquity, so to speak. But Baxter presents a subtlety of Roman law concerning slaves that I'm about to take the time to read to you, and it's going to be on the screen so you can read along with me. But when we hear this and we let this soak into our hearts and minds, this subtlety of Roman law ought to be striking to every one of us who are Christians. And it's because of the similarities that come to the surface. Read this with me. "If a slave absconded and was caught, his owner had full right to disfigure or lame or even kill him. But the slave was conceded at least one right." Now, that's interesting. Typically, we would say that slaves under the Roman rule, Roman Empire, had no rights. But at least one right was conceded them, namely that of appeal to his master's friend, to whom he could flee, not for concealment. He can't go to be hidden or to be granted full asylum, but he could flee simply for advocacy. The slave owner was still the absolute master. He still had the final say in this matter, but he might be pleaded with through his friend to whom the slave had appealed. And perhaps he would listen for his friend and equal's sake, if not for the poor slave's sake. This was the more likely if the friend was a partner of the slave owner. And then Baxter adds, "Moreover, the slave who thus fled, If he left and fled to such an intercessor, that slave did not incur the same guilt, the same penalty of an ordinary escapado, that is, an escaped criminal. Now, friends, I don't know if it's already struck you, but there are so many similarities in this scenario, made possible by this subtlety in Roman law and Roman custom, that if a slave runs off, if he goes to an intercessor, if he's not trying to just leave and be gone, but if he goes to an intercessor, he has an appeal. Brethren, that brings a lot of things to our mind. When we come to the book of Philemon, we see that all three of these roles are filled. When we're looking for a character to fill the role of the runaway, we have Onesimus. When we're looking for the character to fill the role of the wronged master, enter Philemon. And then thirdly, this third party. Why is it that in a letter that really concerns just the relationship of two men, why is it that a third party figures in so prominently? Well, he's the partner intercessor. Enter the Apostle Paul. And this is interesting. In verse 17, Paul actually emphasizes his partnership with Philemon, right? Read verse 17 with me. If thou count me therefore a partner, Paul says. If our relationship in the gospel, our koinonia, that's the cognate word, is fellowship. If our partnership, our fellowship in the gospel, Philemon, means anything to you, receive him as you would receive me. Now, this begs a thought question, and I've had the wonderful opportunity to discuss this with at least one or two of you privately in between these sessions. But through the years, as I've studied Philemon and I've looked at some of the possibilities regarding the nuts and bolts of the background, so to speak, having this insight concerning this subtlety of Roman law, we have to ask the question, had Onesimus already wronged his master? You know, for years I just assumed that the wronging of the master surrounded his flight, and that maybe he had stolen from his master to finance his getaway. But if that's the case, why wind up with the Apostle Paul? Maybe is it possible that he had previously wronged him in another matter? And because of that first infraction, he's fleeing. He's got to get away. He'd already proved himself unprofitable, to which Paul refers in verse 11. And then he flees, seeking the intercession of the Apostle Paul. You remember yesterday that we submitted three possibilities as to how Onesimus and Paul came to be together. The first one, I think, is highly unlikely, and that is that Onesimus had been arrested. He'd already been incarcerated, and he and Paul came together as prisoners. I doubt that. Paul was under house arrest, and I seriously doubt that a fugitive slave would have been incarcerated in the same circumstances with the Apostle Paul. Another school of thought says that Epaphras, who had been in Colossae, who had probably planted the church in Colossae, as well as the congregations in Laodicea and Hierapolis, some have assumed that Epaphras, while in Rome with Paul, he saw Onesimus. He recognized this runaway and somehow persuaded him to come and talk to the apostle. Hey, your life is in a mess. You're in a lot of trouble. You need to talk to the Apostle Paul. Perhaps. But now more than ever, I subscribe to the third alternative. And it's just an opinion. There's no way of knowing this side of eternity which is right, if any of these are correct. But I'm inclined to think that Onesimus possibly left Colossae looking for Paul. Maybe knowing that Paul was the only one who could plead his case. Perhaps he had already done something wrong, something to already wrong and grieve his master. And perhaps he makes his flight for the purpose of finding this intercessor. Now, as we look to the letter itself, brethren, I don't have to tell you that Paul really went to bat for this man. In verse 10, he pled for him as his own son. I beseech thee for my son, Onesimus, whom I have begotten in my bonds. I mean, wording that is reminiscent of what he would say about Titus, what he would say about Timothy. And here he says it about this slave, this fugitive slave. He says, "This is my son." And he makes his appeal to Philemon on that basis. Even further, he was willing to suffer financially if need be, if that's what it took, to have these two brethren, Philemon and Onesimus, reconciled, to restore peace and harmony in this Christian home. Paul says, if need be, I'm good for it. I'll pay for it, verse 19. I, Paul, have written it with mine own hand. I will repay it, albeit I do not say to thee how thou owest unto me, even thine own self besides. Paul suggests that probably won't be necessary, Philemon, if we were really to sit down and to think about what we've been through together. He says, but if it is necessary, I'm good for it. I want you and Onesimus to be reconciled. I want this relationship to be restored and enhanced. In short, the Apostle Paul demonstrated loving concern for one who otherwise could face death. And brethren, if these parallels, if these similarities between the reconciliation of Philemon and Onesimus and your and my reconciliation as sinners through Jesus Christ, if these similarities are not jumping out at you, then you've not had your coffee this morning. Okay? You're not with me. You're not awake. The parallels are striking. And if nothing else, I think we've been given the book of Philemon for a number of reasons. I think too long it's been underestimated, it's been underappreciated, and it's been understudied. But if nothing else, perhaps we've been given the book of Philemon to have a portrait, to have a beautiful picture in miniature of the reconciliation that Jesus gives us with God. Let's note some of these things. Much like Onesimus had been Philemon's property, hey, you and I are God's property. Know ye not that it is the Lord who made us and not we ourselves? He is God. We are His people, the sheep of His pasture. Psalm 100 and verse 3. We are God's property. But because of our own sins, because of our own wrongdoings, we have been alienated away from Him. Just like Onesimus had been alienated from his master. We've already read Colossians 1 and verse 21. Now, our only recourse, if we are to be reconciled to the God of eternity, is through Christ. One who is co-equal. One who is partner with the Father. And John brings out these sentiments in his gospel account. John 10 and verse 30, Jesus said, "I and my Father are one," co-equality. But Jesus answered them, 5:17, "My Father worketh hitherto, and I work," partnership. Remember that subtlety of Roman law could prove especially effective for the slave if the intercessor chosen had been partner to the master. Friends, Jesus Christ is our only recourse. Thus, Jesus has, quote, stepped in. He has stepped in as the mediator between us and God. He's even offered the price of His own blood, the payment for the ransom of our souls. And as the risen Savior, He intercedes, He pleads on our behalf before the Master, before the One who created us, before the One who owns us, before the God of eternity. Here are the verses. 1 Timothy 2:5, "For there is one God and one mediator between God and men, the man Christ Jesus." Paul stepped in between Onesimus and Philemon. Thank God that Jesus, His Son, has stepped in between us and the Father, our mediator. Verse 6, who gave himself a ransom for all to be testified in due time. Paul was willing to pay whatever price, whatever debt Onesimus might have incurred. Paul says, I'm good for it. Jesus Christ certainly was good for it. But with the precious blood of Christ, as of a lamb without spot and without blemish, he redeemed us. 1 Peter 1 and verse 19. And so what does he do now? And by the way, this ties back into that powerful verse. I encourage you to study on your own earlier, Romans 5 and verse 11. Is it the case that Jesus has died? Jesus has been buried. Jesus has been raised. And is it the case now that Jesus is idle in our salvation? No, not at all. In Romans 8:34, Paul asks, who is he that condemneth? Who is he that can impose the penalty? See, in the previous verse, he says, who shall lay anything to the charge of God's elect? Romans 8:33. That's talking about the guilt of sin. But now he's moved on in verse 34 and he asks, who is he that condemneth? This is the penalty for sin. One is the guilt. This is the penalty. Who's going to impose the penalty for sin? He says it is Christ that has died. In essence, it is Christ who has suffered that penalty already. Yea, rather, that is risen again, evidence that the death of Christ was accepted by God. Have you ever thought about that? Friends, that's part of the significance of the resurrection. It's proof positive that the sacrifice Jesus offered was accepted. Had Jesus died in your place and in mine, and had that sacrifice not been accepted by the Father, Jesus would not have been risen from the dead. And now he is even at the right hand of God, who also maketh intercession for us. The Apostle Paul was pleading with Philemon. In the course of this letter, he was making an appeal as a peer to a peer, a friend to a friend, a partner to a partner. And so it is that as Jesus sits in the heavens at the right hand of the majesty on high, he has the Father's ear. Jesus has the Father's ear. And he's pleading my case. And there are times when I really need a lot of pleading. There are times when I need a lot of intercession. And Jesus fills that role. Christian reconciliation. It's all throughout the book of Philemon. We see it between Paul and John Mark. We see it most notably between Philemon and Onesimus. But let's not miss the big picture. We've been given this gem of an epistle so that we might can appreciate even more fully the reconciliation between Christ and sinners. Now, before we wrap up, since Friday evening, in the course of this series, these are the six titles that we've pursued. I don't know if you've noticed it in the brochure. I don't know if you've noticed it in the app. But there's a reason why every one of these topics is prefaced with the adjective Christian. Christian encouragement, we learn it from Philemon. Christian love, we learn it from this book. Christian persuasion, perhaps the greatest book in all of the Bible to which we can turn for that one. Christian transformation, Christian reconciliation, and even Christian revolution. Friends, that's by design. The late Brother Winfred Clark, in his studies and in his presentation on the book of Philemon, he used this heading, Applied Christianity. The great faith which you and I profess is not intended by God to merely be theory in our hearts and in our minds. Christianity is not something just to discuss and just to talk about, much like the Grecian philosophers did in Athens of old there at Mars Hill. No, it's much more than just theory. In the book of Philemon, Christianity is where the rubber meets the road. This is a real life circumstance in which now you have three Christians. No longer just two, Paul and Philemon, but you have three Christians involved, Paul and Philemon and Onesimus. And there's a scenario here. There's a problem here. And it's time for Christian principles to be applied. Friends, Philemon is such a practical book. And for this reason, it has become one of my favorites. I've greatly enjoyed sharing this study with you. I want to thank you for your interest, for your participation, and for your encouragement. May God bless.
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2: May I talk to you about a better life? It was this past Wednesday night, and he came running down the aisle and he threw his arms around me, a little child, a young boy. He said, "It's good to see you, Brother Sain." I've lived on that now for several days. That young man has gone through some tough times lately in his home. And without going into detail concerning that, but only to say he needed someone to just say, "I love you. I care about you." I've often told him how special he is. I've often tried to encourage and strengthen, tell him that he's really a special young man and that God loves him. Friends, we need that kind of encouragement at times. In Romans chapter 14, we read about they greeted one another with a holy kiss. It was much like a handshake or maybe a hug, some type of expression of affection. And how frequently coming from an elderly person to a young person, or a young person to one older, just to say, "I care about you. You're very special. I really love you. I respect you so much." The point of all of this is very simple. I was the recipient of that hug, but it's made me stop and think of the need for expressing my affection, my appreciation, and my love to others. For the best life possible, let's tell those whom we care about that we love them. Jesus Christ.

Now it's time for a GBN Daily Lift. Know thou the God of thy father, and serve him with a perfect heart and with a willing mind, for the Lord searcheth all hearts. If thou seek him, he will be found of thee, but if thou forsake him, he will cast thee off forever. 1 Chronicles chapter 28, verse 9. This charge of David to Solomon is filled with wisdom for any age. First, know God. Do not merely know of him, know him. John would say in 1 John, "And hereby we do know that we know him, if we keep his commandments." Second, serve him with a perfect heart and willing mind, with a heart wholly given to God, eagerly responding by serving and glorifying him. The Lord searches all hearts and understands all thoughts. The one to whom we will answer is infinite in knowledge and existence.

saved. In order to be forgiven of one's sins, one must obey God in baptism. As we think about the subject of baptism, 1 Peter 3:21 makes it crystal clear. Peter said, baptism does now also save us. In fact, Jesus taught that a person can't get in the kingdom without being baptized. In John 3 verse 5, Jesus said, unless a man is born of water and the Spirit, he cannot enter the kingdom of God. And Saul was told in Acts 22 verse 16, why are you waiting? Arise and be baptized and wash away your sins, calling on the name of the Lord. With so much evidence on baptism, why is it that people object to the subject of baptism? Why is it that people object to being baptized? Today we're going to think about objections to baptism, and we're going to answer those from the Scripture. Maybe you've heard some objections. Maybe you've read what the Scripture said, and then someone said, well, I know the Bible says that, but here's what we believe, or here's why we don't believe it or see it just like that. We're going to answer some of those objections today, and we hope you get your Bible out and follow along with us as we think about objections to baptism answered. What's one of the first objections? Oftentimes when people hear the truth about baptism, they'll then throw up the objection, well, if that's the case, then you've made baptism into a work, and God says we're saved by grace, not by work. How do we know that baptism is not a meritorious work? Friend, there are two different types of works in the Bible. There are conditional works that God sets forth that every person must do if he's going to be saved. And then there are works of merit that the Jews often threw up to Jesus, and Jesus condemned those types of works. For example, they said to Jesus, we're children of Abraham. And thus, they thought we automatically, because we're children of Abraham, we automatically are going to be right with God. And Jesus and John the Baptist both said, God's able to raise up children of Abraham from these stones. Don't say to yourself, we're children of Abraham. That was a work of merit. Baptism is simply a work, a condition God has set forth. Now, how do we know that baptism is a work that we must do, but is a work that God is pleased with? It's just like belief. Those same people who say you can't do any works for salvation, they teach you've got to believe, don't they? Well, did you know belief is a work? Look at what Jesus said in John chapter 6, verse 28 and 29. They said to Jesus, what shall we do that we may work the works of God? Jesus answered and said to them, listen, this is the work of God, that you believe in Him whom He sent. If belief is a work, those same people who say you can't be baptized because it's a work condemn themselves because they teach you've got to believe. Well, just like believing, just like repenting, just like making the good confession, so one must be baptized. But we're not saying at the point of baptism we earn our salvation. Salvation is still a free gift of God. But there are things I must do to access that free gift, and baptism is one of those. Well, what's a second objection to baptism? So many people say baptism's not essential because we're justified by faith alone. Martin Luther popularized the idea that we're saved by faith alone. He would turn to passages like Romans 5 that teach the essentiality of faith and believing in God, but then he would overlook so many other passages. Here's what's amazing. Although millions of people have bought into the doctrine and the idea that to be saved, all you've got to do is have faith, and faith only, the Bible uses the words faith alone or faith only one time, and it says the exact opposite of what millions believe. Now listen carefully. Here's what Scripture says. The world and religious leaders will say you're saved by faith alone. God uses that phrase one time in Scripture, and it is the exact opposite of what millions have been taught.
Notice this passage. James chapter 2, verse 24 says this. You see then that a man

man is justified by works, and here it is, not by faith only. Justified, just as if I'd never sinned. We're justified by works. Those are conditions we've got to meet, conditional works. And notice the emphasis, we're not saved by faith alone. Isn't it amazing that the only time God uses that phrase, God says the exact opposite of what millions have been taught. What is it that Jesus taught us? Look at Matthew 7:21. Here's what Jesus said. Jesus said, "It's not everyone who says to me, 'Lord, Lord,' shall enter the kingdom of heaven, but he who does the will of my Father in heaven." To be saved, you've got to do what God says. You've got to obey his commands. Jesus is the author of eternal salvation to all who obey him. Hebrews 5, verses 8 and 9. Jesus asked the religious leader of his day, religious leaders of his day in Luke 6:46, "Why do you call me Lord, Lord, and do not do the things which I say?" And so, while some people have propagated and very popularly propagated the idea of faith alone as salvation, friends, you only see that one time. And God says the exact opposite. And so, it may be an objection people make, but you don't find that in the Bible. A third objection then to baptism is the old thief on the cross. In Luke chapter 23, Jesus said to the thief who had changed his way of thinking, changed his mindset about the Savior and evidently about eternity, Jesus said to the thief, "This day you'll be with me in paradise." And so people often say, well, the thief, he wasn't a child of God, or the thief, he wasn't baptized, he was saved, and therefore, I don't have to be baptized. You know what the problem is with this argument? There are two major problems. Number one, the thief on the cross is not a New Testament example of salvation. Hebrews 9 verses 15 through 17 teaches us that the new law begins after the death of Jesus. And yet the thief was saved on the Old Testament side of the cross. He's an example of Old Testament salvation. But here's the bigger problem. The whole argument is built on the supposition the thief was never baptized. How do we know that? How do we know the thief wasn't baptized? You don't. Matthew 3 verses 5 through 6 says, "All Jerusalem, Judea, and the regions round about went out to John to be baptized." How do you know the thief wasn't one of those? And so when we think about the Bible teaching on baptism, it teaches us that baptism is essential to salvation. Have you obeyed God's teaching on salvation? If not, friend, don't listen to the objections. Listen to what God says. May God help each of us to submit to His will and to obey His plan of salvation.

0: Hebrews chapter 11 is a familiar passage to us, all of those great men and women mentioned in what we call the Hall of the Faithful. But the Hebrews writer readily admits in verse 32 of Hebrews chapter 11 that there is no space, neither space nor time, in the letter that he would be writing in order for him to mention all of those to give honor to whom honor was due. In fact, in Hebrews 11:32, he asks, "What shall I more say? For the time would fail me to tell of Gideon and of Barak and of Samson and of Jephthah and of David also and Samuel and of the prophets, who through faith subdued kingdoms, wrought righteousness, obtained promises, stopped the mouths of lions, quenched the violence of fire, escaped the edge of the sword, out of weakness were made strong, waxed valiant in fight, turned to fight the armies of the aliens." Skip down to verse 37. "They were stoned, they were sawn asunder, they were tempted, they were slain with the sword. They wandered about in sheepskins and goatskins, being destitute, afflicted, tormented." Can we possibly imagine all of the things that these faithful men and women of God had to undergo in Old Testament times? We cannot even begin to imagine what it would be like to be literally sawn asunder, sawn in two, for the faith that these people had. But there's a parenthetical statement that is used in verse 38 that to me seems so important. It's such a neat statement. It says, "Of whom the world was not worthy." These were men and women of whom the world was not worthy. One author shed a little light concerning what that means. The world and the plane on which it lives, oh, it was not high enough. You see, these people set the standard a little higher than everyone else. These people were those who were not worthy to dwell among so many other sinful ones who cared not about God and about the things that He would command them to do. You see, these were men and women whose faith motivated them toward dedication to God and to His will. And so the Bible says, continuing verse 38, "They wandered in deserts and in mountains and in dens and caves of the earth." They were wanderers. We could flip back to Hebrews 11:13 and following and see they were strangers and pilgrims on the earth. We sing the song today to parallel, "This world is not my home. I'm just a passing through." Verse 39, "These all, having obtained a good report through faith, received not the promise." Oh, they were in good standing with God. They received a good report through faith. But they did not reach their goal while they were still alive here on earth. You say they were working toward a heavenly city. Hebrews 11, a few verses earlier, about 14 and 15, tells us they were working toward a city whose builder and ruler is God, not made with hands of human beings, but created by God in the heavens. Could it be said of us today that we, following our death, were men and women of whom the world was not worthy, that our plane of living was much higher, that our moral standards and that our religious standards and that our dedication and faith in God were much higher than the rest of the world because we were striving our best to be exactly the type of people that God would have us to be? May we strive that one day our names may be counted amongst these faithful men and women, while we may not have to be enduring the same things and the hardships that they endured, but that our faith can stay strong, and that one day we can reach our goal of heaven eternal. My name's Robert Hatfield, and I invite you to join us next time right here on Truth For You.
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2: Please turn your Bibles to Micah chapter 6, verses 6 through 7. With what shall I come before the Lord and bow myself before the high God? Shall I come before him with burnt offerings, with calves a year old? Will the Lord be pleased with thousands of rams, 10,000 rivers of oil? Shall I give my firstborn for my transgression, the fruit of my body for the sin of my soul?
3: Thank you, Clay. There was a preacher in West Virginia. He decided that one day he wanted to tour a coal mine. He had a few members of the congregation there that worked in a specific mine, and so he asked them if he could ride along with them one day and kind of see their workplace, see the work conditions that they worked in each and every day. And of course, those miners agreed. They agreed to take him along with them on one sunny day. And so he gets into this mine and he walks through the opening of this mine. And one of the first things that he notices in this mine is a small white flower, very vibrant in color, that is growing in the midst of all this coal dust and all of this dirtiness. And so he looks at this flower and he's very taken aback. And so he asks one of the miners, he says, how can a flower grow in conditions like this? And the miner said, well, why don't you pick up some coal dust and sprinkle it on that flower and find out for yourself. And so that's what he did. He bent down, he grabbed some coal dust, and as one would sprinkle salt on food, he began to sprinkle coal dust on that flower. And what he observed was that as he sprinkled that coal dust on that flower, that coal dust just rolled right off the petals of that flower. You see, the flower, the petals, they were so smooth, they were so perfect, that coal dust and all of that filth that surrounded it, it could not grab a hold of it. It couldn't overcome it. It couldn't kill it. Would you agree with this statement? Sometimes, our hearts are like that in this world. I mean, we constantly preach that we need to control our surroundings, that we need to control all the things that surround us. And to an extent, we can do that. But also to another extent, it's virtually impossible because we live in a world with so much sin, with so much filth, with so much dirtiness that it surrounds us. And there are a lot of people who ask the question, how am I supposed to raise a Christian family in a world like this? How am I supposed to live a faithful Christian life when temptation surrounds me? We must live a clean life in the midst of filth. How can we blossom for Christ if the world is trying to destroy our roots? I really like this book that we're going to study tonight, the book of Micah. Why don't you turn there with me? The book of Micah is where we're going to be. I really like this book. And in this book is probably one of the most poignant questions that has ever been asked. And it was read for us in our scripture reading, but I want to read that question again. Because it's one of those questions that you hear and it really moves you. But it also is a question that summarizes the day and the time that Micah found himself in. Shall I give my firstborn for my transgression, the fruit of my body for the sin of my soul? You see that question right there? It sums up where the children of God are at this time. You see, they have become so far removed from God and so enthralled in idolatry and in sin that they are no longer worshiping God. They're no longer sacrificing to God. They are now sacrificing to pagan gods. And they're sacrificing their children to pagan gods now. Now, somebody might say, now listen, we live in the most sinful time in the history of the world. We have more sin, more evil, more darkness than any other time in history. And I would agree with that statement to an extent, but I would also disagree with that statement because I don't think that we have reached that level of depravity in our lives and in this world today. I mean, they are offering their children to pagan gods. That's the world that Micah is living in. That's who he's prophesying against. It kind of reminds me of Psalm 11 and verse 3. What shall the righteous do if the foundations be destroyed? In other words, what are we supposed to do when everything around us is going against what we believe in? What are we supposed to do when everything around us is trying to kill our roots and we're trying to blossom for Christ? I think the answer to that question, we must preach the Word of God boldly. Would you agree with that? Who was Micah? Micah was a minor prophet. He's often called the mini Isaiah. And the reason that he's often called the mini Isaiah is because if you look at the book of Micah and you look at the words in the book of Micah along with the lessons that he's teaching, and you look at the book of Isaiah along with the words of Isaiah, there are a lot of similarities. And what we're going to do tonight is we're going to take some passages from the book of Micah and we're going to compare those passages to the book of Isaiah. He was a minor prophet. He was a minor prophet that is writing to both the northern kingdom and the southern kingdom. And his writing is consisting of one consistent theme. He's warning against sin and he's warning against idolatry. And I would write that in the margins of your Bible because that is so important to these lessons that we're about to go through from the book of Micah. But in the midst of this warning, in the midst of a little bit of negativity, he also gives them a little positivity. He gives them hope. Because in the book of Micah, we find a prophecy about the coming Messiah. We find a prophecy about the coming kingdom. And that's a lesson that we will get to here in just a minute. But what's the first lesson that we can learn from the book of Micah? Woe to those who devise sinful ways. And we all know people in this world who are devising sinful ways. We all know people who go to bed thinking about evil. They wake up thinking about evil. And when they wake up, they do evil. We all know people like that. And in this day and age where we live of technology and social media, that's what I think of when I read that statement. Woe to those who devise sinful ways. Because technology and social media, while it can be used to further the kingdom of God, while it can be used to uplift others and encourage others and inspire others, it can also be used to abuse others. It can also be misused. It can also be abused for the purposes of temptation and sin. I mean, we've all seen the stories. We've all seen the tragedies. We've all seen what people are doing through those applications. And today, in today's day and age, we have to be more aware of what is going on in our children's lives. We have to be more aware with what's going on in our lives, especially when we are using applications and things like this. Now, they didn't have social media in the Old Testament, but they still had people who were devising sinful ways. They still had people who were doing evil things. And the first passage that I want you to notice with me is Micah chapter 2. Micah chapter 2 and in verse 1. And we're going to compare that to Isaiah chapter 5. And in verse 11. And in Micah chapter 2 and in verse 1, the Bible says this. Woe to those who devise iniquity and work out evil on their beds. At morning light they practice it because it is in the power of their hand. Woe to those who devise iniquity. But what's Isaiah say? Woe to those who rise early in the morning, that they may follow intoxicating drink, who continue until night, till wine inflames them. Now, the context of that is about alcohol. It's about how alcohol is evil and it's harmful to us. But it also is about somebody who goes to bed thinking about evil, wakes up and does evil. And that is what God's people are doing. You know, as parents and as guardians of children in today's day and age, I would dare argue that you have more on your plate than any parent or guardian before. Because you have so many things that you have to be aware of. You have so many things that you have to be involved in because your children are involved in them. And it gets a little bit tiring from time to time. It can become a little bit of a burden, some might say. But it's also your responsibility. It's also something that you are accountable for. And if we're going to raise Christian families in a world of darkness, where sin surrounds us, we have to be more aware of what is going on in their lives. Micah 7 and verse 3. That they may successfully do evil with both hands. The prince asks for gifts. The judge seeks a bribe. And the great man utters his evil desire. And so they what? They scheme together. Now, those who are devising iniquity, those who are devising sinful ways, they don't just have one hand in the pot. They have both hands in the pot. They are completely given over to that sin in their life. They are completely given over to devising sinful ways in this life. Micah chapter 3 and verse 2. You who hate good and love evil, who strip the skin from my people and the flesh from their bones. And you can draw a line from that passage over to Isaiah chapter 5 and verse 20. Woe to those who call evil good and good evil, who put darkness for light and light for darkness, who put bitter for sweet and sweet for bitter. Would you agree with the statement that in our world today, people prefer darkness over light? Would you agree with the statement that people in our world today call evil good and good evil? I would, because that's what is going on in our world today. But that's also what was going on with God's people. Do you remember the seven things that God hates in Proverbs chapter 6? One of those things is a person who devises wicked plans. Verse 18. God hates a person who devises wicked plans. That's what he hates. But that's also what his children were doing in the days of Micah. But how's that apply to us? I don't know what you do in your life. I don't know if you're devising iniquity. I don't know if you're devising evil ways. I don't know if you're putting on a front as a Christian. But I do know this. You may think that you may be able to get away with it, but God takes notice, just as He took notice in these Old Testament days. And you will be punished for your iniquity. The second lesson, it comes in the form of three words. And if you were to ask me what the three basic principles of a Christian life would be, I would say probably these three words, because I think these three words really encompasses a lot of things that we do as Christians. And those words are this: justice, mercy, and humility. Now, for a moment, I want to go back to Micah chapter 6 and in verses 6 through 8. We read 6 through 7 for our scripture reading, but I want to read all three of those verses. With what shall I come before the Lord and bow myself before the high God? Shall I come before Him with burnt offerings, with calves a year old? Will the Lord be pleased with thousands of rams, 10,000 rivers of oil? Shall I give my firstborn for my transgression, the fruit of my body, for the sin of my soul? Now, all of these are rhetorical questions, and the answer to all of these questions is, of course not. He has shown you, O man, what is good And what does the Lord require of you? Now take notice of this. If you have a pen, underline them in your Bible. But to do justly, to love mercy, and to walk humbly with your God. All of these characteristics here, justice, mercy, and humility, they all apply to this specific question. And that question is this: what does the Lord expect of me? What's He want from me? Well, first off, He wants you to practice justice. He wants you to be on the side of right, even when others are on the side of wrong. He wants you to align yourself with things that are holy, with things that are righteous, with things that are good. And He wants you to abhor evil in this world. Here's a fact. We cannot let political loyalties overcome our priority of living justly and seeking justice. And here's an unpopular idea, but it's a scriptural truth. We got to stop identifying politically and start identifying spiritually. We are Christians who hold on to Christian values and Christian convictions. We are Christ, and He is living through us. We are followers of Christ. We ought to identify as Christians. But when our loyalty to God takes a back seat to loyalty to other things in this life that are irrelevant, then we have failed fundamentally as Christians. When we can't discuss topics with brothers and sisters in Christ because we don't agree on issues that are irrelevant to the body of Christ, then we have failed fundamentally as Christians. I think that we have to realize that the only true catalyst of change in this world, men will come and go. Governments will rise and they will fall. Things will never last forever. Things in this world are only temporary. The only thing that will last forever is eternity, and that is only with God. And we must realize that the only catalyst of change in this world is the Word of God. And Christians who take the Word of God out into the world, and they change the world. He requires justice, but He also requires mercy. But go and learn what this means. I desire mercy, not sacrifice, for I did not come to call the righteous, but sinners to repentance. What is mercy? Mercy is forgiving one another. We talked about that a little bit this morning. Mercy is long-suffering toward one another. Mercy is compassion toward one another. But to practice mercy in our life, we also have to practice humility. If anyone desires to be first, he shall be last of all and servant of all. That's what Jesus said. And that is humility. Humility is the ability to say, listen, I'm willing to give up first place in this world, all that I have, so that I can be a servant of Christ. The rich young ruler couldn't give up what he had. He couldn't sell his possessions. Why? Because he truly didn't want. He didn't have that desire that we must have to follow Christ. But all three of these qualities play into the same truth. And that truth is this: if we're not practicing justice, if we're not practicing mercy, if we are not being humble in our lives, then we are not fulfilling what God desires of us in our lives. But the third lesson is this, and it's the prophecy that we find here in the book of Micah about the kingdom of God. Now, you're going to find various prophecies, prophecies of the Christ, prophecies of the kingdom that Christ was going to establish. And in this book, Micah chapter 5 and verse 2, we find one of those. And I want you to read it with me. Micah 5 and verse 2. But you, Bethlehem, though you are little among the thousands of Judah, yet out of you shall come forth to me the one to be ruler in Israel, whose goings forth are from old, from everlasting. Now, what's this passage tell us? Well, first off, it's talking about Bethlehem. It's saying that someone would arise out of Bethlehem and would be a ruler in Israel. One whose ways would have been going on for everlasting, going forth from old to everlasting. And in this verse, we find a picture of Jesus. It's a picture of God taking on flesh. It's a picture of God dwelling among us. But here's the most interesting part about this. It's 730 years before the birth of Christ. This is written 730 years before the birth of Christ. Now, critics of the Bible, they'll try to discredit the Bible on various discrepancies that they believe that they have found, which are none in the Bible. You can always find discrepancies, I guess, but those discrepancies do not exist because the Bible is consistent. It is factual. It is truth. There are no errors in the Bible. But one of the things that they can't explain away is the pure prophetic genius that is in the Bible. Things that were prophesied thousands and thousands of years before they came true. It'd be like me saying something today, March 8th, 2020, and it becoming true in the year of 2720, so 2720. It's not possible. I'm human. I can't do that. So how did these men prophesy 730 years before it was supposed to happen? Because God is living. And God used them to play a part in bringing forth His magnificent plan. And we read of this same prophecy in Matthew chapter 2 and in verses 1 through 6. But as we close, I want you to notice verses 1 through 3 of Micah chapter 4. It's a little lengthy, but it's a very important scripture to our reality today. Micah chapter 4, verses 1 through 3. Now it shall come to pass in the latter days that the mountain of the Lord's house shall be established on the top of the mountains and shall be exalted above the hills, and people shall flow to it. And many nations shall come, and they shall say, come and let us go up to the mountain of the Lord, to the house of the God of Jacob. And He will teach us His ways, and we shall walk in His paths. For out of Zion the law shall go forth, and the word of the Lord from Jerusalem. He shall judge between many peoples and rebuke strong nations afar off. And they shall beat their swords into plowshares and their spears into pruning hooks. Nations shall not lift up sword against nation, neither shall they learn war anymore. And if you were to go over to Isaiah chapter 2, you remember how we said that the book of Micah has a lot to do with the book of Isaiah because there are a lot of the same lessons, a lot of the same words. If you were to go over to Isaiah chapter 2, you would read pretty much the same words that we just read there. It's almost identical. We have a prophecy of Christ and the kingdom that He was going to establish while He was on this earth. It's a heavenly kingdom. It's a kingdom that we should all desire to be a part of in this life. On this rock, I shall build my church, and the gates of Hades shall not prevail against it. Christ built His church. And if you're not a member of the church, if you've not been baptized for the remission of sins, if you're not a New Testament Christian this evening, you need to become one. Or maybe you are and you have sin in your life. Don't continue in those sinful ways anymore. Because we know that one day the Lord is coming again. And when He comes again, on the day of judgment, we're only going to hear two things. We're either going to hear, well done, my good and faithful servant. or depart from me. I know ye not. And I pray that each one of you will be right with God before that day. If you have any spiritual need at all this evening, come as we stand and as we sing.
0: It's 11:25.
4: Hello, my name is Griffin Collins, and I have an exciting announcement. We will begin releasing a weekly devotional on Facebook titled Matters That Matter. In these weekly devotionals, we will discuss topics that are important and specific to the Lord's church today. What does the Bible say about trusting others? Am I required to be faithful as a Christian? I pray that you will follow along with us as we explore matters that matter today.
0: It's 57 degrees.

In 1 Peter chapter 4, verses 17 and 18, we find the Apostle Peter saying by inspiration, "For the time has come for judgment to begin at the house of God. And if it begins first at us, what shall be the end of them that obey not the gospel of God? And if the righteous is scarcely saved, where shall the ungodly and the sinner appear?" Now, those are good questions, really, and we want to make a few comments about these two verses of Scripture. Now is time for judgment to begin at the house of God. Right, the house of God, as you know, is the church. 1 Timothy chapter 3 at verse 15. "That thou mayest know how men ought to behave themselves in the house of God, which is the church of the living God, the pillar and ground of the truth." Thus, the church is the house or family of God. So you're no longer strangers and sojourners, but fellow citizens with the saints and of the household of God, being built upon the foundation of the apostles and prophets, Jesus Christ himself being the chief cornerstone. Ephesians chapter 2 at verse 19. So the church is the house of God. What does Peter mean, "For the time has come for judgment to begin at the house of God"? Friend, the house of God, the church, should be the standard of judgment. When men in the church function according to divine revelation, they are an example to those about them. They are an example, as it were, to the world. As a matter of fact, Jesus said, you remember, in the Sermon on the Mount, in Matthew chapter 5 at verse 13, "You're the salt of the earth." The significance of that? Preserving power. "Righteousness exalteth a nation. Sin is a reproach to any people." Proverbs 14, verse 34. So then, Christianity is like salt. It has a preserving power. But more than that, it makes food palatable, tasty. The same thing. When people see a genuine Christian who is happy under negative circumstances, who gives himself for the benefit and the aid and the salvation of others, yes, that's a good example. He went on to say, you remember in verse 16, "You're the light of the world." So then, Christians, those who have been saved and added by the Lord to the community of the redeemed, are the example, and that would be the standard by which men would be judged. Now, but notice what he said. Now is time for judgment to begin at the house of God. So those in the church will be judged. Why, certainly. Each one of us shall give account of himself unto God on the day of judgment. Romans 14 at verse 12, there's no question about that. But if judgment begins first at the righteous, with the church, with the people of God, what about the person who's never obeyed the gospel? That's what he's asking, isn't it? You know, right here, I want to say something that most people misunderstand today, and I'm talking about most genuinely religious people, basically good folk, fine neighbors, wonderful people, doing the thing they could for you, and that's marvelous. But you know, men are led today to believe that when I believe in Jesus Christ as the Son of God, and I pray for the Lord to come into my heart, and someone will call that the sinner's prayer. Pray the sinner's, whoa. Friend, you can't call God your father if you're not in his family. God doesn't have any children outside his family. Well, the family of God is the church. We noted that, didn't we? First Ephesians chapter 2, verse 19. Oh, yes. The church is the house, the family of God. And he that turneth away his ear from hearing the law, even his prayer is an abomination in the sight of God. The wise man said, Proverbs 28, verse 9. So then, that blind man whom the Lord healed, you remember, in John chapter 9, he said about verse 31, "We know that God heareth not sinners, but if any man be righteous, who do his will, him he heareth." So as an alien sinner, you can't pray to God and expect an answer. Now, God, in his providence and mercy, is good to all of us. Sure, he supplies food and gives us work and opportunities and on. He's good to all of us. There's no question about that. But so far as salvation is concerned, salvation is in Christ. Many people do not understand this. They go along deeply religious and do a lot of good, and they're out of Christ. They are lost. They don't understand that.
For instance, that familiar passage in Matthew 7, verse 21. Jesus said, "Not everyone that saith unto me, Lord, Lord, shall enter the kingdom of heaven, O, but he that doeth the will of my Father who is in heaven." Now he said, "Many will come unto me in that day and say, Lord, Lord, did we not prophesy in thy name? In thy name do many mighty works?" Wait a minute. These are deeply religious people? Right. How did the Lord respond to that? Well, you're familiar with that, of course. Verse 24. Jesus said, "Depart from me. I never knew you." What's this? "Depart from me, you workers of iniquity. I never knew." Well, wait a minute, Lord. They believe in you. They teach that you're the Son of God. They do many mighty works. They heal the sick. He understands that? Well, how could he say, though, to such deeply religious, sincere, devout, dedicated people, "Depart from me, you workers of iniquity. I never knew you"? Friends, that's where the problem comes in. Men do not understand the circumstances that prevail. For instance, as we've talked many times, if you go back to Genesis chapter 3, you will observe the sin of Adam and Eve, and in consequence of that sin, paradise was lost. Man was driven from the beauty and the perfection of Eden, separated from the tree of life. In other words, the human family was alienated from God. Romans 5, verse 12, "Therefore, through one man, sin entered into the world, and death through sin. So death passed unto all men, for that all have sinned." The human family was alienated from God. Now, God made a promise in Genesis 3 at verse 15 that the seed of the woman would bruise the head of Satan, a fatal blow, while suffering a minor wound. And we understand that Jesus Christ died to bring to naught the power of the devil. As a matter of fact, didn't the Hebrew writer say that? Hebrews chapter 2, verses 14 and 15. "Since then the children are sharers in flesh and blood, he also himself partook of the same, that through death he might bring to naught him that had the power of death," that is, the devil, "and might deliver all them who through fear of death were all their lifetime subject to bondage." So then Jesus, by his death, burial, and resurrection, gives me assurance that I can stand in a right relationship with God despite the power of Satan and his dominion in this old world. Yes, sir, through faith. But now just a moment. God gave a plan for that reconciliation of man to himself. And that's what the coming of Jesus Christ is all about. When he came, he chose 12 men, apostles, and for about three and a half years, he set the right example before them and taught them every day of their lives. And you recall that just before his ascension, he commissioned them. He said, "Go into all the world and preach the gospel to every creature." Wait a minute. Mankind is alienated from God, right? And a part of the reconciliation of fallen man to God is the death, burial, and resurrection of his Son. Right. Paul said in 1 Corinthians 15, 1 through 4, that is the gospel. Oh, then he told these men to go into all the world and preach the gospel to every creature. And he added there, "He that believeth and is baptized shall be saved." Now we see them doing that when the Holy Spirit comes upon them in Acts chapter 2. And Peter preached the gospel, death, burial, and resurrection of Jesus Christ. His Jewish auditors were cut to the heart. They said, "Brethren, what shall we do?" Verse 37. So here are believers, and they're asking the question, "What shall we do?" Peter said in verse 38, "Repent ye and be baptized, every one of you, in the name of Jesus Christ for the remission of your sins." Reconciliation to God? Yeah, not possible until sins are remitted. When is one's sins remitted? When by faith he is baptized into Jesus Christ. You see, salvation is in Christ, 2 Timothy 2:10. The only way we can get into Christ is to be baptized into him. Romans 6, verses 3 and 4. You see, this is a part of God's plan in reconciling man to himself. But someone says, pardon me, the old throat's giving me a problem.
Someone says, why did he clothe that basis for reconciliation in such terminology? I mean, what would be dipped in the water have to do with remission of sin? No, you missed the point. Salvation is by faith. Faith cometh of hearing, and hearing by the word of God. Now, as Paul explained in 1 Corinthians chapter 1, God chose the foolish things to confound the wise. God chose the weak things to confound the mighty. Yeah, the base things, things that are despised, yeah, the things that are not, that he might bring to naught the things that are. Now, why? Well, now listen to verse 29, 1 Corinthians chapter 1, that no flesh should glory before God. Friend, when you're saved, when you're reconciled to God, you give him the credit. You never could have figured it out. As a matter of fact, what you did in and of itself would have nothing to do with the remission of sins at all. Oh, but you did it because the Lord said do it. Salvation is by faith. When by faith we comply with the Lord's will, then we are the recipients of the blessings predicated thereupon. And we need to appreciate that fact. The only means of reconciliation to God. Friends, faith, repentance, confession, and baptism. What did you say, Peter? If judgment begins at the house of God, what shall be the end of them that obey not the gospel of God? Well, in 2 Thessalonians chapter 1, he'll render vengeance to them that know not God, and to them that obey not the gospel, who shall suffer punishment, even eternal destruction, from the presence of the Lord and from the glory of his power. What is the gospel? Death, burial, and resurrection of Christ. Must obey the gospel, right? Be by faith baptized into Jesus Christ, raised a new creation. Oh, well, somebody says, but I know that God is. But, friend, we must go with the scripture. 1 John 2, verses 3 and 4. Hereby we know that we know him, if we keep his commandments. He that saith, I know him, while he keepeth not his commandments, is a liar, and the truth isn't in him. That strong language. How do we know God? Do what he said. This is the love of God, that we keep his commandments. 1 John 5, verses 2 and 3. And we need to appreciate that fact. How do I show my love for God? Do what he said. How do I show my faith in God? Do what he said. Live in harmony with his will. Reconciliation is not available in human institutionalism. Denominationalism has no power to reconcile man to God. No. The Lord adds the saved to the church, Acts chapter 2, verse 47. Somebody said, which church, friend? Which God? Which Christ? Which Bible? Foolish, isn't it? Why, sure, there's one body, Ephesians 4, verse 4. May God bless. Whoa.

0: here singing that story.
1: Everybody's gonna have a wonderful time up
0: there. A wonderful time up there.
1: Oh, everybody's gonna have religion and glory. Everybody's gonna be singing that story. Everybody's gonna have a wonderful time up there. Oh, glory, hallelujah, brother. There's a reckoning coming in the morning, bed. Get you ready, cause I'm giving you the warning. Everybody's gonna have a wonderful time up there.
0: A wonderful time up there.
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0: It's 57 degrees.

Dr. Hollis Todd said, as he listened to Dr. Thomas Wood discussing his book, The Politically Incorrect Guide to American History, Dr. Todd said he was reminded of so much that had been written and said about how to defeat poverty, at least defeat much of the poverty. It is quite clear to most, as a number of indices are reviewed, that the war on poverty has not been won. To the contrary, defeat is evidenced by observing the pockets of poverty of spirit, lack of motivation, the feeling of victimhood, and the development of a feeling, I'm entitled to a government dole, rather than feeling responsibility for one's plight. The government, in its effort to be a benevolent parent, has manufactured poverty zones in America and has defeated so many persons by shamelessly putting them on the dependence treadmill of failure. The zones of poverty are bought and paid for by your benevolent government with your tax dollars. Of course, for the left, if only we could pass more laws to provide more funds for the current programs, we could help so many more of the disadvantaged and more effective in aiding them to. The rationale is cited in Flynn's book, Intellectual Morons, How Ideology Makes Smart People Fall for Stupid Ideas. The left's rationale in practice is simple. It's intentions rather than outcomes that matter. Have you listened to the left politician in the campaign mode? I'm going to talk about the issues, education, health care, Social Security, and so forth, leaving the whole process with as much vagueness as possible without a note of a plan. The left does have some specifics on their fixing of said areas with the promise of generous increase in government spending. So, instead of being specific, they are rather general with their attack dog mentality, recklessly calling conservatives right-wing extremists and saying that they, the conservatives, want to cut your benefits, starve the children, take away the seniors' Social Security, drive the seniors to eating dog food and pushing them out in the cold. And let me comment on what Dr. Todd is saying here. The audacity of such people to reflect on our intelligence by talking about driving seniors to eat dog food, pushing them out in the cold. People need to have more respect for the intelligence of people that read and listen to them than to make such wild-eyed and reckless observations. And now back to what Dr. Todd has said. He says, back to the intentions to aid you with your many problems through government. It apparently makes a lot of persons feel good inside when they dole out benevolence intended to help the needy. What about a rationale on Christian do-gooders? I think personally we ought to assist persons individually through organizations, through church and government on a self-help, temporary assistant basis. We may assist and should help the needy by paying utility bills, purchase of food, and other essentials for those down on their luck, as they say it, temporarily out of work and so forth. Walter Williams, an African-American columnist and Ph.D. in economics, has said, government housing used to be seen as a temporary domicile when he lived in public housing in Philadelphia as a youth. He further says the housing was safe then, that it was a shame to talk ugly. Mouths were washed out with soap. A shame to have a child if you weren't married and so forth. He also said most of the families were intact two-parent. His family was the only one that wasn't an intact two-parent one because his father, as Walter Williams said, deserted the family. What changed all of this good behavior and moral fiber of so many people? Williams gives an emphatic answer, welfare. His response is not a mean-spirited, uncaring conclusion. He looked at the facts as an economist, worth his salt. To reiterate, those on the left usually have only feelings and good intentions in the offerings. If why do Christians think and vote liberal, Dr. Todd captures the rationale for Christians and others voting for the party and candidates who support all manner of non-traditional views and policies and doling out welfare funds, rather
voters should be clamoring for both moral family foundations and real benevolent government programs. Welfare programs should have an emphasis on self-help. In other words, government should be in the business of teaching how to fish rather than be in the business of handing out fish. Is it not an immoral vote to support a politician who votes for programs that place the needy on a dependence treadmill of failure? For Christians and other benevolent souls, it boils down to the support for the so-called compassion in the so-called government benevolent programs for the poor. Senator Elbert Gulroy, a black Louisiana state senator, and I apologize if that's not the correct pronunciation of his last name, this gentleman changed parties in the last year, and he captured the essence of liberal welfare policies when he says, "Welfare isn't designed to lift persons up. It's about controlling you," and one may add, doling out the welfare to purchase your vote. The government benevolence perspective trumps support for the immoral choices in voting. There's a gentleman by the name of Michael Bauman who says, and I'm quoting him as Dr. Todd has quoted him, "We forget that giving good gifts is an exceedingly difficult endeavor, and that poverty is not always itself the problem. It's often a symptom of another problem. That is, if poverty, or the lack of money, really what ails the poor, supplying vast amounts of money surely would alleviate it. But after 30 years of great society-style war on poverty, welfare programs, programs that have transferred in 1990 dollars more than $3 trillion to the poor, poverty is still winning the war. If the money earmarked for poverty relief in this year's federal budget," 1994 is when he was making this statement, if the money earmarked for poverty relief in this year's federal budget alone were given to the poor directly, we would have enough funds to raise every man, woman, and child in America above the poverty line and have a cool $6 billion left over to celebrate our victory." So, misplaced government compassion, as Dr. Todd says, can and has been a disaster for so many persons. I'm really happy to have escaped the welfare dependence trap. And that's when he talks about how he grew up in poverty, but his folks assured him that by hard work, he could get himself out of that situation. Dr. Thomas Woods noted that poverty was declining about 1% per year in the 50s decade and a little later in the 60s. However, President Lyndon Johnson's Great Society declared war on poverty and began the campaign that cost multiple trillions of dollars that removed the underpinnings of society in the process. It was noted by both Woods and Gill, as Dr. Todd observes, "If one gets an education, gets a job, gets married before having children, and stays out of jail, one has a high chance of successfully escaping poverty in the United States." Dr. Thomas Woods suggested that the dole out through the war on poverty help persons feel good about requesting and demanding a dole from the government. It used to be a shame to beg or to hold out one's hand for whatever was offered. The Great Society removed shame from the thinking of welfare recipients. It made them recipients of the entitled mantra. It removed the work ethic from the psyche of the recipients, too. They had learned that they were morally entitled to the neighbor's wealth, and now they demanded more and more without shame. It's time that we encourage this country to learn again the work ethic and the value of work. Work is simply the way you use your time. And if we could come back in this country, and maybe there are enough people that are willing to come back to work hard, to look for a job. It may not be the best paying job out there, but it can give you a sense of your own self-respect, and it can help you meet your financial obligations. And so let us resolve to do what we can to stand up for the work ethic in America, and to do what we can to encourage people not to look upon the tax money that we have to pay as a right that they have to obtain it. We are one nation under God, with liberty and justice for all.

0: 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It's on a point
1: 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By signing up for this correspondence course, you can take the first step in strengthening your relationship with God. Let God's Word lead you out of whatever situation or condition that you find yourself in. If you follow Him and His Word, you will come to know the true meaning of life.

Welcome to Is There Any Word from the Lord? We're in a study of the book of Ephesians at this time, and we've been looking at an introduction to the book and have just started looking at the very first chapter, looking at how all spiritual blessings are in Christ Jesus, Ephesians chapter 1 and verse 3. And what we're looking at is, what does that mean? And what is the significance of all spiritual blessings are in Christ Jesus, in heavenly places, it tells us in verse 3. That is, we're not talking about that which is worldly. We're not talking about that which is materialistic, incarnal. We're talking about that which is spiritual, heavenly. It transcends this world in which we live, goes beyond this. And if we're going to understand spiritual blessings, and if we're going to enjoy our spiritual blessings, then we have to be spiritually minded, obviously. And yet that which hinders so many is a failure to develop spiritually. When we think of the church, we have to understand that the church is spiritual. How is it that people reach a point that they literally view the building as the church? Because people become so worldly minded that even when they think about the church, they think about a material building instead of the body of Christ, the church that He died to purchase, that He shed His blood in order that you and I might have remission of sins and be added to His church. As we think about passages like 1 Corinthians chapter 6, what we see are numerous passages that show us about these spiritual blessings, the significance of them, and what that means to you and I as we live our daily lives. Consider 1 Corinthians chapter 6, beginning verse 18. The Bible says, "Flee fornication. Every sin that a man doeth is without the body, but he that committeth fornication sinneth against his own body." What? "Know ye not that your body is the temple of the Holy Ghost, which is in you, which ye have of God, and ye are not your own?" Now notice, "For ye are bought with a price. Therefore glorify God in your body and in your spirit, which are God's." We are to live our lives glorifying God. That means our lives physically are to be applied to spiritual service. That it's not this idea that, well, I give my heart to God and then I keep everything else to do whatever I want to do. We are cleansed by the blood of Christ, added to the body of Christ, members of the Lord's church, that we might receive all spiritual blessings in Christ, enjoy those spiritual blessings, and show the world what it means to be God's children. In order to accomplish that, though, we have to understand we are bought with a price. And that price is the blood of Jesus Christ. And in so doing, we are to glorify God in our bodies. Notice, which are God's. That is, they belong to the Lord. In 1 John chapter 2, John, as he was speaking to the brethren, he wanted them to understand all the things they could know in Christ Jesus. But he also wanted them to clearly understand that they needed to keep themselves free from worldliness, that they needed to be very cautious about getting caught up in the world and going back to the world. That is so easy for us to do. But if we're going to be spiritual people and we're going to enjoy spiritual blessings in Christ Jesus, then we have to remain free of the world. Therefore, in 1 John chapter 2, beginning verse 15, he says, "Love not the world, neither the things that are in the world. If any man love the world, the love of the Father is not in him. For all that is in the world, the lust of the flesh and the lust of the eyes and the pride of life is not of the Father, but is of the world, and the world passeth away, and the lust thereof." But notice, "But he that doeth the will of God abideth forever." He that doeth the will of God. We have to be willing to commit ourselves, to dedicate ourselves to doing the will of the Father. To do that, to practice that which He would have us to do. To not just have good ideas and good intentions and say, well, I want to do right, but to actually put forth the effort to do it.
in 1 Timothy chapter 6. Paul, in speaking to Timothy, he encouraged Timothy to remain faithful, and he encouraged Timothy to encourage others to remain faithful. Why is it in so many passages, in so many different books of the Bible, we have warnings against worldliness, we have cautions against materialism, and we have encouragement to not get caught up in the world, but to remain dedicated to God? Well, one of the reasons is because it's so easy and it is so common for us to go back to the world. And therefore, God constantly encourages us to stay away from it. Notice what Paul told Timothy to tell the others. In 1 Timothy chapter 6 and verse 17, he says, "Charge them that are rich in this world, that they be not high-minded, nor trust in uncertain riches, but in the living God, who giveth us richly all things to enjoy." Why? "That they do good, that they be rich in good works, ready to distribute, willing to communicate, laying up in store for themselves," what? "A good foundation against the time to come, that they may lay hold on eternal life." Paul told Timothy to encourage the brethren to remain spiritual, doing spiritual work, that they might ultimately receive that spiritual blessing of heaven itself. Now, if we allow ourselves to become distracted, and we allow ourselves to go back to the world, to become materialistic, to become worldly, to become carnal, and to devote our lives to such things, then when judgment day comes, how is it that we can have devoted our life to that which is worldly, but expect a reward that is spiritual? Such simply is not logical. It doesn't make sense. It's not what God would have us to do. Therefore, Paul told Timothy, encourage the brethren, remind them, your brethren, you are to be spiritual. You are to dedicate yourself to spiritual things, to spiritual service, so that ultimately you can receive that eternal spiritual reward of heaven itself. Because we don't want to miss out on heaven because of the simple things of this life. Therefore, we have to remain dedicated, understanding that all spiritual blessings are in Christ Jesus. As Jesus Himself teaches, Luke chapter 12 and verse 15, He said, "Take heed and beware of covetousness." Why? "For a man's life consisteth not in the abundance of the things which he possesseth." Those that fail to develop spirituality likely will become worldly and or Pharisaic. That is, if you recall the mentality of the Pharisees, it wasn't simply a holier-than-thou mentality, but it was a mentality also in which they said, but they didn't do. Matthew 23, Jesus pointed that out. And it was also a mentality of which they practiced worldliness, but yet they would do it in the name of spirituality. They would do it in the name of serving God and living for God. And that often happens because individuals know they should be spiritual, they know they should be godly, but they know they love the world, and therefore they try to find some way to harmonize the two. Jesus simply tells us that doesn't work. Or we may end up like those of Laodicea in Revelation chapter 3, verse 15 and 16, in which they reached a state in which Jesus referred to them as being lukewarm, in that they didn't care one way or the other, because they were so wrapped up in the world. And therefore, Jesus tells us, take heed and beware of covetousness. Why? Because that's not what life is about. Life is not about how much stuff one can have and how much one can get to himself. Life is about understanding that all spiritual blessings are in Christ Jesus. Ephesians chapter 1, verse 3, "Blessed be the God and Father of our Lord Jesus Christ, who hath blessed us with all spiritual blessings in heavenly places in Christ." In Jesus Christ. The location of all these blessings is in Jesus Christ.
Therefore, those that are outside of Christ are outside the realm of these spiritual blessings. Is that not why we have in the familiar passage of 1 John chapter 1 and verse 7? He says, but if we walk in the light as He is in the light, we have fellowship one with another, and the blood of Jesus Christ His Son cleanses us from all sin. That is, once we are in Christ, once we have obeyed the gospel of Christ, we must continue to walk in the light. Why? Because if we want that continual cleansing by the blood of Christ, then we have to continue to walk in Christ. But as we think about that, all spiritual blessings being in Christ, that raises a very obvious question, or at least it should, and that is, how does one get in Christ? If all spiritual blessings are in Christ, then the obvious question we should be asking ourselves is, how do we get in Christ? Now, if I'm in Christ already, if I understand this and I have obeyed this, then I want to make sure that I keep myself right in Christ, and then I should start thinking, how do I help other people do this? How do I encourage others to enjoy these same spiritual blessings that I enjoy? Because there is that danger of reaching a point and saying, well, I'm in Christ, and I have all spiritual blessings in Christ, and therefore all is well. Well, if we understand the book of Ephesians, and if we understand the Bible, and if we understand the life of Christ, then we can't think that way. And if we should think that way, then we have failed to truly understand what it means to have all spiritual blessings in Christ. Because what was one of the reasons Christ said He came? To seek and to save the lost. Now, how does one get in Christ? And we have to understand the significance of being in Christ. 2 Corinthians chapter 5, verse 17 tells us, therefore, if any man be in Christ, he is a new creature. Old things are passed away. Behold, all things are become new. So if we're going to live a new way of life, we must first be in Christ. If we are outside of Christ, then we are still walking in the old way of life and things have yet to become new. Matthew chapter 20, verse 28. Jesus said, even as the Son of Man came not to be ministered unto, but to minister, and notice, and to give His life a ransom for many. Christ came to give His life a ransom. That is to purchase back, to buy back that which is lost, our souls. And He's giving His life that that might be accomplished. Therefore, we have in Matthew chapter 26 and verse 28, He says, for this is My blood of the New Testament. Notice, which is shed for many. Why? Lord, why are You going to shed Your blood? Jesus Himself says, which is shed for many for the remission of sins. Jesus tells us exactly why He is going to shed His blood. And He says that He is going to shed His blood for the remission of sins. We know that it is by the remission, the forgiveness of our sins, that we obtain forgiveness. Acts chapter 20, verse 28. Notice very carefully. Take heed therefore unto yourselves, and to all the flock over which the Holy Ghost hath made you overseers, to feed the church of God. Now notice, to feed the church of God which He hath purchased with His own blood. Now Jesus just said that He was going to shed His blood for the remission of sins. Here we are told that He purchased the church with His blood. Keep in mind that here in Acts 20, you have Paul speaking to the elders from Ephesus. They are at Miletus, but he has called for the elders to meet him there, and he is speaking to them. And so in Acts 20, he's talking to the brethren from Ephesus. And he tells them that their responsibility is to feed the church of God, which He, Christ, hath purchased with His own blood.
Now, how can one possibly read Acts chapter 20, verse 28, and then say the Lord's church is unimportant? How can one possibly read this passage and talk about, well, all I want is Jesus, but I don't want anything to do with the church, when the Bible tells us specifically that He purchased the church with His blood? Jesus tells us that He is going to shed His blood for the remission of sins. We are told that He shed His blood in order to purchase the church. Does not that tell us that those that have obtained the forgiveness of their sins and those that are members of the Lord's church, they're one in the same, that the Lord adds us to His church? In Acts chapter 22 and verse 16, you will recall that Paul, in recounting his own conversion, said, "And now why tarriest thou? Arise and be baptized and wash away thy sins, calling on the name of the Lord." Notice, be baptized and wash away thy sins. Notice, he's not told to be baptized because his sins have been washed away. He's told to be baptized in order for his sins to be washed away. Now, is the water going to wash his sins away? No. What's the only thing that can cleanse the soul of sin? Well, that's the blood of Christ. How does one contact the blood of Christ? Well, it would be obvious that we contact that blood in baptism. A failure to understand that significance is one of the reasons so many people oppose baptism and consider it to be nothing but water, because they fail to see the spiritual aspect of it. Consider Acts chapter 2 and verse 38. "Then Peter said unto them," and that was in response to their saying, "What shall we do? How are we going to be saved?" And Peter said, "Repent and be baptized, every one of you, in the name of Jesus Christ, for the remission of sins, and you shall receive the gift of the Holy Ghost." You go down to verse 47, and what do we read? "And the Lord added to the church daily such as were being saved." The Lord added to the church who? The saved. The saved are who? The church. They're one and the same. What is it that saves us? The blood of Christ. And therefore, when we say all spiritual blessings are in Christ, those in Christ are those that have been baptized in Christ. They're baptized into Him. Romans chapter 6, verse 1, "What shall we say then? Shall we continue in sin that grace may abound?" Notice he says, God forbid. We do not become Christians. We do not become members of the Lord's church. We do not become members of the body, having our sins washed away, in order to continue to sin. He says, God forbid, how shall we that are dead to sin live any longer therein? Know ye not that so many of us as were baptized into Jesus Christ were baptized into His death? Now notice, Paul is speaking to those that have been baptized, because there are those who like to go over to Romans chapter 10, and then they use Romans chapter 10 to think that they are showing you don't have to be baptized, when Paul has already made it clear he's speaking to those that have already been baptized. Notice verse 4. "Therefore we are buried with Him by baptism into death." Notice that like as Christ was raised up from the dead by the glory of the Father, even so we also should do what? Walk in newness of

into his death. Therefore, we are buried with him. Why? So that we can be raised. The death, the burial, the resurrection of Jesus Christ. Likewise, you and I, if we are going to be new creatures in Christ, a death must take place. A death to the old man of sin, that we might be raised to walk in newness of life. That's not difficult to understand at all if one can think spiritually. Now, if we simply think worldly and all we see is water and all we think of is taking a bath, then we're not going to make the connection. But if we will think spiritually and we will understand clearly what the Bible is plainly pointing out, then we can see that. And then when you come to Galatians chapter 3, you see that Paul is going to bring this all together. And as we see in Galatians, pointing out God's eternal purpose as well, Galatians chapter 3, verse 26, he says, "For ye are all the children of God by faith in Christ Jesus." Notice, he goes on to say, "For as many of you as have been baptized into Christ have put on Christ." When did they put on Christ? When they were baptized into Christ. Notice they're not baptized into Christ because they've already been saved. They're baptized into Christ so that they can contact Christ and come into fellowship with Him. That's what the Bible clearly teaches. And then he goes on to point out, there's neither Jew nor Greek, there's neither bond nor free, there's neither male nor female, for you're all one in Christ Jesus. That's the message we're going to see in the book of Ephesians, that Paul is going to point out so clearly and beautifully to the Jew and Gentile that they are one in Christ Jesus. But in order to appreciate that, we have to understand how we all get into Christ Jesus. And understand this, friends, you and I all get into Christ the exact same way. There is not a plan for me and then a plan for you. There is simply God's eternal purpose for all of us. And we all get into Christ the same way. Notice he says in Galatians chapter 3, verse 29, "And if ye be Christ, then are ye Abraham's seed and heirs according to the promise." Going all the way back to the promise made to Father Abraham. God's eternal purpose. That is how we get into Christ. There is no other way. There is no other way that the Bible teaches. And that's why we read in 1 Peter chapter 3 and verse 21, he says, "Like figure even whereunto even baptism doth also now save us." Notice, not the putting away of the filth of the flesh, but the answer of a good conscience toward God by the resurrection of Jesus Christ. Is that not exactly what we saw in Romans chapter 6, the first four verses? Revelation chapter 1, verse 5, notice very clearly, "And from Jesus Christ, who is the faithful witness, and the first begotten of the dead, and the prince of the kings of the earth, unto him that loved us," now notice, "and washed us from our sins in his own blood." What is it that washes sins away? It is the blood of Jesus. Make no mistake about it, there is nothing else that washes our sins away. It is the blood of Jesus. Therefore, when people start talking about you believe in water salvation and that the water washes, don't believe that at all. Do believe that one has to be baptized into water and to come in order to come into contact with that blood. Why? Because that's what the Bible clearly teaches. That's what it teaches in 1 Peter 3, verse 21. "The like figure, even unto where even baptism doth also now save us." Notice he goes on to say, though, "not the putting away of the filth of the flesh, but the death, the burial, and the resurrection of Christ in you and I in baptism." What takes place? A death, a burial, and a resurrection. And then you and I are raised to walk in newness of life, being raised in Christ Jesus, to walk in His steps, who washed us from our sins in His own blood. For what did Christ shed His blood?

Did Jesus not tell us specifically that He shed His blood for the forgiveness of our sins? What did Christ purchase the church with? What did He purchase with His blood? The Bible tells us specifically that Jesus purchased the church with His blood. Therefore, all the saved are in the Lord's church that is purchased by the blood of our Lord and Savior Jesus Christ. And having received all spiritual blessings in Christ, why would one want to live and make decisions like one was still out in the world? Now think about it. Does this not bring us to the point to where so many who seem to have understood why they obeyed the gospel and they seem to understand that the blood of Jesus washes our sins away and that we are baptized into Jesus Christ, raised to walk in newness of life, only to end up living and doing the same things they've always done? Such shows a failure to understand or a failure to appreciate and accept what the Bible clearly teaches. But if we understand these things, and we understand all spiritual blessings are in Christ Jesus, then we understand that in Christ, there's spiritual blessings. Not worldly blessings, spiritual. Spiritual in nature. That's why He says, in heavenly places. But literally, in the heavenly realm. Not the worldly realm, the heavenly realm, that which transcends this world. And therefore, as we think about all spiritual blessings in Christ Jesus, let us remember that all spiritual blessings being in Christ, you and I need to think and consider always of our life in Christ and always examine ourselves that we're not becoming worldly or have become worldly, but that we remain spiritually minded, guided by the Word of God to do the will of God, because someday, as we depart this life, and ultimately when this world is no more, we want to have lived in such a way that we can receive that eternal reward of heaven itself, where all things will be made new. Until next time, I'm Johnny Lance, hoping you have a godly day.

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0: 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He said he's coming back and gonna raise the dead. How you gonna feel about the things he'll say on that judgment day?
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5: Science has been able to add a number of years to the span of life, but the greatest question of the day is not how to add years to life, but how to add life to years. There is a vast difference between existing and using one's time well. One may exist 80 years and never really live due to a waste of life or time. Methuselah was 969 years old when he died, but he may have lived very little in one sense. There's no record of his having accomplished one thing. Concerning him, the Bible only states that he was here on the earth for 969 years. We live in deeds, not years, in thoughts, not breaths, in feelings, not figures on a dial. We should count time by heart throbs. He most lives who thinks most, feels the noblest, acts the best. I'm Jim Dearman with a brief message of truth for the world.

Have you ever noticed how unattractive and distasteful rudeness is? People cutting in line or scolding waiters or feeling entitled to everything? Some at Corinth modeled such unseemly behavior, and Paul addressed some of those situations. For example, some of the women were disregarding the attire that separated the sexes in 1 Corinthians 11. Some were succoring the man sleeping with his father's wife in chapter 5. Others were dragging Christians before the pagan courts in chapter 6. The haves were eating the Lord's Supper without the have-nots. Each one was rude behavior. But in Paul's remedy for the behavior, he offers the way of love. 15 actions of what love is that the Christians in Corinth were not. In his list, he says, love is not rude. The King James may better capture Paul's intent when it says, doth not behave itself unseemly. The idea includes any unbecoming behavior, what is not tolerated in righteous society. Those who behave unseemly tear at the very fabric of the church, but love promises to mend those divisions.

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1: 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For some 50 years now, Americans have been told that the Founding Fathers advocated separation of church and state. We have been told that America was never intended to be a Christian nation. Dr. Dave Miller presents incredible evidence that supports the fact that America was established on Christian principles. And now, Dr. Dave Miller.
2: I want to call your attention to our first president who served this country for two terms. Then he stood before the nation and delivered his farewell address, 1796. If you had served your country as the first president, served two terms, now you want to retire to public life, what would you say to the country? He says a lot. But he really bears down on the key to national health. Of all the dispositions and habits which lead to political prosperity, religion and morality are indispensable supports. In vain would that man claim the tribute of patriotism who would labor to subvert these great pillars of human happiness, these firmest props of the duties of men and citizens. Listen to what he's saying. Separation of church and state? No. You separate the church from the state, you've got national problems. The exact opposite of what we've been told. The mere politician, equally with the pious man, ought to respect and cherish them. A volume could not trace all their connections with private and public felicity. We don't even know what these guys were saying. Our education has been so inferior to theirs. Do you know what he just said? Felicity is the word for happiness. What are Americans after on a daily basis? Happiness. Of course, most of them think happiness consists of physical comfort and pleasure. He says national happiness, the happiness of humanity, is so dependent on religion and morality that religion and morality are thoroughly, like roots, they thoroughly entwine and permeate the whole process. You can't have happiness without it. Let it simply be asked, where is the security for property, for reputation, for life, if the sense of religious obligation desert the oaths which are the instruments of investigation in courts of justice? That's a rhetorical question. How many of you are a little bit concerned these days about whether someone's going to break into your house before you get home? How many of us are a little bit uneasy about the violence that's going on, where you can just be out in the public sector and be shot or raped or in some other sort of assault? You know, this is commonplace in our culture. Do you hear what the president said? Let us with caution indulge the supposition that morality can be maintained without religion. I have heard that since the 60s when I was in school. I've heard it constantly. We don't need the Christian religion to have morality. We need to kick Christianity out of here. People can be moral without it. Washington said, let's think about that for a minute. Let's just cautiously consider that. Look what he says. Whatever may be conceded to the influence of refined education on minds of peculiar structure. In other words, you get people and educate them and teach them. Yeah, there's something to be said for that. But whatever you can say for that, reason and experience both forbid us to expect that national morality can prevail in exclusion of religious principle. It is substantially true that virtue or morality is a necessary spring of popular government. Listen to this. The government depends upon it. You cannot have a government that survives, that functions properly, if religion and morality are not part of it. And I assure you, he's talking about the Christian religion. The rule indeed extends with more or less force to every species of free government. Now, if you want a government that's not free, where you don't have freedom, then yeah, religion, morality doesn't matter. Just have a dictator, he tells you what to do, and you do it. If you want to live in a free society, you've got to have religion and morality. Who that is a sincere friend to it can look with indifference upon attempts to shake the foundation of the fabric? That's exactly what's happening in our society by many sinister forces. Let me give you a graphic that illustrates clearly what he just said. Two indispensable supports, firmest props to human happiness, political prosperity, and popular government. You take the Christian religion out of the picture. You try to push it out of the public sector, morality is going to wane, and the entire enterprise will collapse and dissolve. Now that's what the first president of our country said. It's almost as if he looked down the corridors of time over two centuries and anticipated exactly what is happening to this nation. Benjamin Franklin, I would put him with Thomas Jefferson in suggesting that he was the least religious of the founding fathers. At the Constitutional Convention, Revolutionary War had been won. They now turned their attention to establishing the foundations of government, hammering out the Constitution, the federal document that would guide the nation indefinitely into the future. You get a bunch of politicians together, you know, they're going to haggle and argue and fuss and fight. He finally rose one day and said, "In this situation of this assembly, groping as it were in the dark to find political truth and scarce able to distinguish it when presented to us, how has it happened, sir, that we have not hitherto once thought of humbly applying to the Father of lights to illuminate our understanding? That's not found in any other religious location on the planet except the Bible. Technical way to refer to God. In the beginning of the contest with Britain, when we were sensible of danger, we had daily prayer in this room for divine protection. Our prayers, sir, were heard and they were graciously answered. And have we now forgotten that powerful friend? Or do we imagine we no longer need his assistance? I have lived, sir, a long time. The longer I live, the more convincing proofs I see of this truth. God governs in the affairs of men." You recognize that statement? "And if a sparrow cannot fall to the ground without his notice," you recognize that statement? Somebody take out their pencil and start writing down how many scriptures are being quoted in these political speeches. How many preachers ought to be ashamed for their lack of reliance upon Scripture to guide their sermonic thoughts, let alone our nation's political thoughts? If a sparrow can't fall to the ground without his notice, is it probable that an empire can rise without his aid? How many people today believe that in this country? We've been assured, sir, in the sacred writings. Really? Which ones are you talking about? Because, you know, we need to be accepting of all, and we've got the Buddhist Pitakis, we have the Hindu Vedas. We have a lot of Native American religion that preceded the Europeans' arrival to this country, so we need to be accepting and tolerant of that. What sacred writings are you talking about? Well, we've been assured in the sacred writings that except the Lord build the house, they labor in vain that build it. Oh, those sacred writings. Psalm 127, verse 1. I firmly believe this. And I also believe that without his concurring aid, whose aid? That, Franklin was a deist and believed that whatever deity there was, he was removed, separate, didn't have anything to do. Oh, no. Without his concurring aid, we shall succeed in this political building no better than the builders of Babel. Where'd he get that? Genesis 11. We shall be divided by our partial local interests. Our projects will be confounded. And we ourselves shall become a reproach and byword down to future ages. Another reference to Psalms. I'm ashamed to say, folks, that when I first went through this, I picked out several of the passages, but I missed others. I had to go back and get out my concordance. I wonder if this document was laid on the desks of every politician in this country and every American history student in the country. I wonder how many of them would recognize whether or not there are any Bible passages in these speeches. That's how far our nation has become alienated from God and His Word. I therefore beg leave to move that henceforth prayers imploring the assistance of heaven and its blessing on our deliberations be held in this assembly every morning before we proceed to business, that one or more of the clergy of this city be requested to officiate in this service. I'm sorry, Mr. Franklin, but you are an ignoramus. You can't do that. That violates church and state. It goes against what we're trying to do here and setting up this country and this. You know, well, as soon as we get the Constitution written, you'll take back that ridiculous proposal. Believe it or not, that continues to this day. Hadn't been eradicated yet. I don't know why. But it hasn't. He's the one that started that. All right, we've seen a lot of references to God in the Bible. But what about Christianity? How many of you have heard people speak of our nation being founded upon Judeo-Christian values? In fact, just the other day I heard a reference to Judeo-Christian Islamic values. That's a lie. And I mean no disrespect to anyone, but the founders would not agree that this nation was based on Judeo values either. They never said such a thing. Now here's a man in close proximity to the very beginning who obviously would have had a better grasp of what took place at the very beginning, sure better than the history teachers of today. Here's what he said happened. From the day of the Declaration, the people of the North American Union and of its constituent states were associated bodies of civilized men and Christians. They were bound by the laws of God, which they all, and by the laws of the gospel, which they nearly all acknowledged as the rules of their conduct. The Declaration of Independence cast off all the shackles of this dependency. The United States of America were no longer colonies. They were an independent nation of Christians. That's what he said. Noah Webster, what's he known for? Dictionary. And it is true. He produced a masterful volume that standardized American English. He himself, a superb linguist, knew over 20 languages. In the first dictionary, he himself personally placed 70,000 entries, vocabulary entries into that dictionary. You want to talk about education? By the way, did you know most of these men were homeschooled? But let me tell you something. He was far more than the dictionary man. In my view, the Christian religion is the most important and one of the first things in which all children under a free government ought to be instructed. No truth is more evident to my mind than that the Christian religion must be the basis of any government intended to secure the rights and privileges of a free people. Boy, that's articulated so well. And there's not a soul on earth that can deny that. That's a biblical concept. Here's what else he said. The Christian religion in its purity is the basis, or rather the source, of all genuine freedom in government. And I am persuaded that no civil government of a republican, they constantly said, we have built a republic, not a democracy, republic. No government of a republican form can exist and be durable in which the principles of that religion have not a controlling influence. You know, if these fellows are right, our president is wrong. He said, you know, what we're trying to do in Iraq is bring democracy to that country. Well, I wish him well. But the founders themselves would say, can't be done. In order to have the country that we have, the republican government that we have built, you have to have the Christian religion as the foundation. Do you know that when France went through its revolution, late 1700s, right after ours, remember all that? You know they were trying to establish, get rid of the aristocracy and establish a republic. Do you know when they spoke with our founders and basically said, you know, that's what we're trying to do. You know what our founders said? Can't be done in France. You know why? You have too many atheists in your country and too much immorality among your people. Sounds like France today, and increasingly sounds like America. Elias Boudinot, President of the Continental Congress, let us enter on this important business under the idea that we are Christians, on whom the eyes of the world are now turned. Let us earnestly call and beseech him for Christ's sake to preside in our councils. Elias, you can't say that. Not in a big public Continental Congress gathering. What's the matter with you? That goes against everything we're trying to do. Aren't you outraged at the propaganda, the lies that we have been told over the last 40 to 50 years? William Ellery, another signer. However gradual may be the growth of Christian knowledge and moral reformation, yet unless it be begun, unless the seeds are planted, there can be no tree of knowledge and, of course, no fruit. The attempt to Christianize the heathen world. Now, that's a politically incorrect reference. Who's he talking about, the heathen world? Everyone that's not Christian. And to produce peace on earth, goodwill towards men, that's humane, that's Christian, and that's sublime. In the 1970s, a group of political scientists embarked upon a very ambitious 10-year project. They wanted to go back and find out the very foundations of constitutionalism in our country. Therefore, they amassed and collected thousands and thousands of speeches, documents, utterances of the framers, the authors of the Constitution, the founders, took that massive amount of material, tried to take a scientific sampling of that, and from that determine the sources, the foundations of American constitutionalism. The book was published by Donald Lutz in 1988. What was the source of the founders' political ideas? They take this massive amount of material, sift and sort through it. I'm amazed. These, as I pointed out to you, these men were well-read, educated, familiar with much philosophy. Many of the writers and thinkers of really the last 2,000 or more years, Greek, Roman, classical thought, right on up to the period of the Enlightenment that was going on in the 1700s. They were familiar with a lot of that, alluded to a lot of it. But guess what? Taken by decades from the 1760s to 1805, in every single decade, the number one source of quotations by the founding fathers was the Bible. The two men who surfaced on the list as being kind of Enlightenment political thinkers that exerted the most influence on the founders, William Blackstone, a very famous British legal mind, jurist, and Montesquieu, a French political writer. Both of those men were very vocal in their writings, very adamant and insistent on Christianity being the core and center of a republic. In fact, an article that was published in Newsweek magazine made this statement: historians are discovering that the Bible, perhaps even more than the Constitution, is our founding document. That's a surprising quotation from Newsweek, but that's what they admitted. Did you know every one of our 50 states have their own constitutions, right? 45 of those constitutions have what's known as a preamble. I don't know why the other five didn't have a preamble, but they don't. 45 do. This is like a preliminary statement that kind of introduces the document before they launch into the constitutional concepts. Guess what? Now, these are political government documents. Every single one of the 45 in their preambles refer to God. And all the preambles are very short. They all refer to the God of the Bible. Every single one of the 45.

Confidence, faith in him. Wyoming, grateful to God. I repeat, 45 state constitutions have preambles. Every single one of those preambles refer to the God of the Bible. The framers of the state constitutions shared the belief system of the framers of the national federal constitution. In fact, the original 13 states produced constitutions at the same time as and after the federal constitution. Same guys were involved in producing those, and therefore we need to take a quick look at those. Let's start with the U.S. Constitution. It is true that you do not have these really explicit, flowery references to God and Christianity in the federal constitution. What would you conclude from that? That's because they believed it shouldn't be in there. That's a lie. It is because they believed the federal government should not interfere with regional decisions on the practice of the Christian religion. You see, every state along that eastern seaboard had a different Christian orientation. Some were Presbyterian, some were Quaker, they didn't want the federal government interfering with that. It's clear to me that that's what the Constitution is saying. In fact, let me prove to you that even though they don't go into it in detail, they leave it to the states, and I'll prove that to you. Nevertheless, the Christian worldview is embedded there. Did you know that? For example, here is the original handwritten four-page document. Do you remember in the Bill of Rights, the first 10 amendments? Amendment 1 is the amendment that everybody's been harping on for the last 40 or 50 years to try to argue you can't have religion in the public sector. It teaches just the opposite. In fact, go back and look at the congressional records that have been preserved regarding the discussions they had in trying to hammer out the wording. That's all you have to do to see the truth. Congress shall make no law respecting an establishment of religion. You know what they meant by that? We do not want one Protestant denomination made the state religion above all the others. They had just had that. You know what the state religion was in this country until 1776? Anglican. Anglican churches all up and down the eastern seaboard funded by the population. They said enough of that. We don't want one group above another. All Christian sects shall be treated equally. That's what they meant by that. And the government's not to interfere to prohibit the free exercise thereof. I'm telling you, they meant we want the government to not stop the public open expression of Christianity, which is exactly what's taking place today. I'm telling you, they would be horrified. They wouldn't believe that it had happened. Look at this little item. This is found in Section 7 of our Constitution, talking about the passage of bills. If any bill shall not be returned to the President within 10 days, Sundays excepted, after it shall have been presented to him, the same shall be law, in like manner as if he had signed it. Did you catch that? Sundays excepted? Why Sundays excepted? Because this nation is a Christian nation. Notice they didn't say Saturday accepted. They understood that the people in this country go to church on Sunday to practice the Christian religion and wrote it into the Constitution. Moving down toward the end. Done in convention by the unanimous consent of the states present the 17th day of September in the year of our Lord, 1787. Catch that? Well, you know, that's just the way people counted time back then. Not everybody. Do you understand that in the Christian world, all of human history has been dated by the birth of Christ? Everything prior to the birth of Christ, B.C. Everything after the birth of Christ, A.D. From the Latin words, Anno Domini, literally translated, year of our Lord.
Do you understand that Jews

0: Jews do not use this designation. They use CE Common Era and BCE before the Common Era. And I assure you, Muslims don't use it. They use AH after the Hijra. That is, the entire Islamic calendar is dated based upon Muhammad's flight from Mecca to Medina, AD 622. That's the very beginning of Islamic history. And they so give the dates today. What was the orientation of the men who wrote this document? To ask that question is to answer it. Before we go to the state constitutions, let me show you a few Supreme Court cases, both U.S. and state. In 1811, there was a case in the state of New York in which the defendant was indicted because in December of 1810, he did wickedly, maliciously, and blasphemously utter and with a loud voice publish in the presence and hearing of divers good and Christian people of and concerning the Christian religion and of and concerning Jesus Christ the false, scandalous, malicious, wicked, and blasphemous words following. I'm not going to read them to you. This fellow was taken to court. He was tried, found guilty. Look at the bottom two lines. Sentenced by the court to be imprisoned for 3 months and pay a fine of $500. $500 in 1811 was a lot of money. The state Supreme Court responded when it was brought before them. Oh, by the way, guess what the fellow's lawyer argued? This is a free country. You can believe whatever you want in religion. First Amendment. Yeah. Had them then too. And if I could take it away from the legal jargon and give you very quickly the response of the court, that's a bunch of bunk. Here is what they said. It was to be inferred that Christianity did not make a part of the common law of this state. I'm sorry, this is the argument of the lawyer for the defendant. Christianity doesn't have anything to do with being the national religion. You can do that privately if you want. There are no statutes concerning religion except those relative to the Sabbath. Isn't that interesting? He just contradicted him. But we don't have any religious laws in this country. Well, we do have laws that say you can't work on Sunday, the blue laws. And to suppress immorality. Oh, we do have laws that say you got to go by Christian morality. But otherwise, no, we don't have any Christianity in our country. The Constitution allows a free toleration to all religions, all kinds of worship. You know what the founders would say to that? Yes, the reason why you can come to this country and believe all kinds of crazy ideas religiously, you know why that's possible here? Because this is a Christian nation. That's why. Why don't you try going to Saudi Arabia and practice your Christianity publicly? See how far that gets you. The Constitution allows a free toleration of all religions. Exception is to licentiousness, that's immorality. Refers to conduct, not opinions. Judaism and Mohammedanism can be preached here without any legal animadversion. For aught that appears, the prisoner may have been a Jew, Mohammedan, Socinian. If so, he had a right by the Constitution to declare his opinion. Sound like ACLU today? The opinion of the court was written by the Chief Justice, James Kent, who, with one other man, Joseph Story, is considered to be one of the fathers of American jurisprudence. Here's what he said in the opinion of the court. Christianity was parcel of the law, and to cast contumelious reproaches upon it tended to weaken the foundation of moral obligation and the efficacy of oaths. Whatever strikes at the root of Christianity tends manifestly to the dissolution of civil government. You take shots at Christianity, you try to undermine Christianity in this country, you're going to undermine the government. Such offenses have always been considered independent of any religious establishment or the rights of the church. They are treated as affecting the essential interests of civil society. The people of this state, in common with the people of this country, profess the general doctrines of Christianity as the rule of their faith and practice. Have we ever heard that expression, rule of faith and practice? Do you know where those fellows, the restorers, got that? To scandalize, let's back up there just a second, to scandalize the author of these doctrines is not only in a religious point of view extremely impious, but even in respect to the obligations due to society is a gross violation of decency and good order. And I wish we had time to go through all of this. He alludes to the Constitution and talks about, you know, to revile with malicious and blasphemous contempt the religion professed by almost the whole community is an abuse of that right. We're not bound by any expressions in the Constitution, as some have strangely supposed, either not to punish at all or to punish indiscriminately like attacks upon the religion of Muhammad, or the Grand Lama, the Dalai Lama. Why? If the Constitution, if this fellow shouldn't have scandalized Christianity, why wouldn't the Constitution say that you can't speak against other religions like Islam or Buddhism? That's what he's saying. Here's his answer. For this plain reason, the case assumes we are a Christian people, and the morality of the country is deeply engrafted upon Christianity and not upon the doctrines or worship of those imposters. Can you say that in this country today? Do any of our political officials say that? That was the standard of American thinking. This country, Christianity, whose morals have been elevated and inspired with a more enlarged benevolence by means of the Christian religion. These people made no bones about this. This is typical of the courts of the day. The Constitution has discarded religious establishments. Yeah, there's no national one sect above another, but it does not forbid judicial cognizance of those offenses against religion and morality, which have no reference to any such establishment. That's what they understood the Constitution to teach. They lived close to the time it was written. They ought to know. It's the exact opposite today. It's never meant to withdraw religion in general. With it, the best sanctions of moral and social obligation from all consideration and notice of the law. To construe it, to construe the Constitution, the amendment, as breaking down the common law barriers, that's talking about former English law, against licentious, wanton, and impious attacks upon Christianity itself, would be an enormous perversion of its meaning. Where are our judicial authorities now today? Why aren't they going back and looking at precedent? The standard thinking of the law in this country from the very beginning. Here's another one, about 100 years later, a little less, 1892. U.S. Supreme Court. U.S. Supreme Court. Interesting case, an unusual case. I won't get into the details of it, but look what it said. After going through instance after instance after instance proving the Christian orientation and background of the country, they said these and many other matters which might be noticed add a volume of unofficial declarations to the mass of organic utterances, that is, official governmental affirmations, that this is a Christian nation. U.S. Supreme Court, 1892, this is a Christian nation. Unbelievable. The other father of American jurisprudence, Joseph Story, appointed to the Supreme Court by James Madison, made this statement. The real object of the First Amendment was not to countenance, much less to advance, Mohammedanism or Judaism or infidelity by prostrating Christianity, but to exclude all rivalry among Christian sects, to prevent any national ecclesiastical establishment which should give to a hierarchy the exclusive patronage of the national government. Now, folks, that is as clear as it can be. Let me very quickly show you now the state constitutions. We saw the federal indications of Christianity, but they pretty much stay out of this issue. Those fellows turn around, go back to their states. Now we got to write our constitutions. What do you think they wrote? They just written
1: it's
0: the federal
1: 2 o'clock.
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2: 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Let's all walk God's way daily. 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
1: It's 55 degrees.

I have been looking forward to this lesson, not so much necessarily because of the subject matter, but because it is the last one in this series. And I really love, if you don't know this, I love teaching, and I've really enjoyed teaching the book of Philemon. But polishing the pulpit instantly becomes more enjoyable when you have finished that last lesson. You get to relax and enjoy a lot of good teaching and preaching yourself. Let's talk this hour about Christian reconciliation. Now, you'll notice on the screen that the way I had intended this in the series, I had intended it to be session number 5. However, things were scheduled differently than my intent, and so this is actually lesson 6, but we're going to talk about reconciliation just the same. Let's introduce our thoughts this morning by saying just a few words about biblical reconciliation. Strong defined this term simply as restoration to favor. But as it is used biblically, the intention is, or the understood object is, or subject rather, restoration to the divine favor. In other words, when man is reconciled to God, he is restored to good standing with God. Another way of expressing this is simply to say that fellowship, relationship, has been restored between the Creator and the created, the creature, man himself. Now, what's interesting about this word reconciliation is that in our English versions, there are occasions in which it is translated atonement, suggesting to us that reconciliation is effected by the paying of a price. Something has to be paid or purchased, if you will, namely our redemption, in order for reconciliation to become an established reality. Now, we need to ask ourselves the question, why is this needed? Why is reconciliation needed in the grand scheme of things, so to speak? And I'll propose to you the following verses. One, of course, comes from the closest literary link that we have to the book of Philemon, namely the book of Colossians. Notice that Paul said in 1:21, "And you that were sometime alienated." Now, alienation would be an opposite of reconciliation. "Ye were sometime alienated and enemies in your mind," and here's the cause, "by wicked works. Yet now hath he reconciled." And so obviously this is needed because of wicked works or sin. Notice in 2 Corinthians 5 and verse 19, in the midst of a grand passage on reconciliation, namely verses 17 through 21, Paul says to wit, or to know, or to realize, namely, that God was in Christ, reconciling the world unto himself. And here it is, not imputing their trespasses. In Colossians 1, it is described as wicked works. Here it is referred to as our trespasses. God does not impute them. God does not reckon or account them, as it were, to our charge, if we are indeed reconciled unto him. And then Paul adds, "and hath committed unto us the word of reconciliation." But now in the second place, we need to ask another question as we consider this theme of reconciliation. And that is, what has accomplished this great spiritual feat? What has accomplished this? Now, in the New Testament writings, such is answered really in a variety of ways. And yet all of these obviously are unified. All of these are cohesive, basically stating the same truth, only expressing different facets of that concept, if you will. And so number one, we'll notice that it is accomplished by the death of his son. One of my favorite passages has to be Romans chapter 5, verses 1 through 11, and particularly verses 9, 10, and 11,
at the conclusion, as it were, of that paragraph. For if, in verse 10, when we were enemies, again, an opposite of reconciliation. When we were enemies, we were reconciled to God. How, Paul? By the death of His Son. Instrumentality. By the death of His Son. That's what effected or made possible this reconciliation. Paul says, much more, being reconciled, we shall be saved by His life. Now, it's not within the purview of today's studies, but friends, I'll tell you, there's a statement made there in verse 10 of Romans 5 that merits further study on your part and on mine. When Paul uses logic and he reasons that if we could be reconciled by the death of Jesus, how much more are we saved by His life? Oh, there's a marvelous study in that, particularly regarding the intercession that Jesus performs for you and me now as His children. Dig further into that on your own sometime. Number two, another way that this is answered in the New Testament writings is simply by the cross. Again, the word by indicating instrumentality. This is the instrument by which something is accomplished. And in Ephesians 2 and verse 16, and that He might reconcile both unto God in one body by the cross, having slain the enmity thereby. And so how are we reconciled? By the death of Jesus. Where did Jesus die? On the cross. But then even further in the third place, we are reconciled more specifically through the blood of His cross. Colossians 1 and verse 20. Again, the closest literary link that we have to our book known as Philemon. And having made peace through the blood of His cross, by Him to reconcile all things unto Himself. By Him, I say, whether they be things in earth or things in heaven. And so our reconciliation is the result of the death of God's only begotten Son. A cruel death on the cross of Calvary. A death in which His blood was shed. John 19:33-34. And thereby we can be reconciled unto the Father. Now, with our minds freshly imprinted, hopefully, with the concept of reconciliation in the big picture, the grand gospel scheme of redemption, as we turn now our attention specifically to the book of Philemon, it's interesting, very interesting to me at least, that in this book we have at least hints, if not outright statements, about two or three cases of reconciliation. Most specifically or most directly, number one, we're going to talk about Paul and John Mark. Then number two, the heart of the letter, the emphasis, no doubt, of the epistle, Philemon and Onesimus. But then finally this morning, as we wrap up this study and as we wrap up this series on Philemon, there is so much that we are reminded about concerning our reconciliation to Christ as sinners. Christ and the reconciliation that He has afforded us. Some of these sentiments or some of these concepts are brought beautifully to life when we dig into the content of Philemon. Let's deal first of all with Paul and John Mark. You know, it's interesting to say the least that Marcus, and by the way, that's just another form, I believe a Latin form perhaps, of this man's name, John Mark. It's interesting that Marcus was with Paul at the writing of this epistle. Notice near the close of the book, verse 24, as Paul is listing his fellow laborers, he says, Marcus, Aristarchus, Demas, Lucas. You know, right there in that one verse, we have two of the gospel biographers mentioned, Mark and Luke. Now, what's interesting about this is we know, of course, that Mark was the kinsman of Barnabas. We don't get that here in Philemon, but we get it in the sister epistle. Look with me quickly to Colossians once again, chapter 4 and verse 10, where Paul mentioned Aristarchus, my fellow prisoner, saluteth you, and Marcus, sister's son. Now,
rendered in that fashion, we would tend to think of Marcus as the nephew to Barnabas. Perhaps more modern translations tend to translate it cousin to Barnabas. And to be safe, I've simply referred to him in this lecture today as the kinsman to Barnabas. We know for a certainty that he was related somehow, some way to the son of encouragement. But then notice in the parenthetical phrase here at the end of verse 10, after he mentions Marcus, Barnabas' son, Paul says, touching whom ye received commandments. You've already received word somehow, some way regarding this man. And if he come unto you, receive him. Now perhaps the reason such instruction is necessary is because of the history that had previously existed between John Mark and the Apostle Paul. You know, going back to Acts chapter 15, the very precipitation of what came to be the second missionary journey of the Apostle Paul. Beginning at verse 37, it says, and Barnabas determined to take with them John. Barnabas wanted John to go with them on this second missionary journey, whose surname was Mark. But Paul thought not good to take him with them, who had departed from them from Pamphylia back during the first missionary journey, you'll recall, and went not with them to the work. Verse 39, and the contention was so sharp between them, that is, namely, between Paul and Barnabas, that they departed asunder one from the other. And so Barnabas took John Mark, and sailed unto Cyprus, the land of Barnabas, we recall from earlier chapters in Acts. And Paul chose Silas and departed, being recommended by the brethren unto the grace of God. And so if you've ever questioned or ever wondered, why is it Paul's first missionary journey, we have Paul and Barnabas. But now with the second missionary journey, it's Paul and Silas. Well, this is why. And it basically centered on a man by the name of Marcus, John Mark, at this earlier point in the biblical history. Paul was not willing. He was not willing to take John Mark alone. John Mark had departed. He had quit, seemingly, on that first missionary journey. And Paul was not comfortable. Paul was not ready yet to give this man a second chance. Who better to step up and to do so than the son of consolation himself? The son of encouragement, Barnabas. He took Mark and they went and did work elsewhere while Paul and Silas went and did their labors for the Lord as well. And so now as we go back to the book of Philemon, we find Paul appealing to Philemon, the Colossian master, to be reconciled with Onesimus. Obviously, that's what this epistle is all about. But now we see hints, we see evidence that obviously the Apostle Paul had done the same with John Mark. In one of the previous lectures in this series, I pointed out the fact that Paul was practicing what he was preaching. And here, certainly, we can see that Paul has practiced what he told Philemon or was asking Philemon to do. We're reminded of our own Lord in Acts 1 and verse 1, where Luke began his sequel. You know, the gospel according to Luke has a sequel, and it's called the book of Acts. And in Acts 1:1, Luke would write, the former treatise have I made, O Theophilus, of all that Jesus began, and here's the sequence, both to do and to teach. Jesus practiced what he preached. Here in Philemon, we're reminded that Paul practiced what he preached, so to speak. The request that he was making of Philemon dealt with something that Paul himself had to do in a similar fashion. And so we have the reconciliation of Paul and John Mark. Now, someone said that I left a little carrot hanging before you yesterday about a word that's only used about three times in the Greek New Testament. Here's where we come to that little carrot, if you will. About five or so years later, as Paul was writing the last epistle, so far as we know,
that he penned before his death, he spoke very highly of John Mark. Now, here at the time of the writing of Philemon, he's already with John Mark. He and John Mark obviously have already been reconciled and they're once again laboring together. But near his death, he would write the words of 2 Timothy 4 and verse 11. We're about to read those in just a moment. And in that text, he uses the same word that in the book of Philemon he uses in verse 11 to describe Onesimus. Go with me to verse 11 when he says, "Which in time past was to thee unprofitable in his disloyalty, in his criminality, in his leaving and running away, and no doubt probably stealing as well. He was to thee unprofitable, but now," here's the word, "but now he's profitable to thee and to me." That's the same word now in 2 Timothy 4 and verse 11. "Only Luke is with me. Take Mark and bring him with thee, for he is profitable to me for the ministry." To my knowledge, the only three verses in all of Holy Writ in which this exact word occurs are Philemon 11, 2 Timothy 4, 11, and then, as we noted briefly yesterday, 2 Timothy 2 and verse 21, where in the King James, it is translated meet, fitting. And so it's interesting that in Paul's own life, he had come to be reconciled to John Mark, and he had come to appreciate John Mark as being profitable for the ministry. And now likewise, Philemon is challenged. He's asked to be reconciled to Onesimus, realizing just how profitable Onesimus is to him, both now and going forward in their life together. The beauty of Christian reconciliation. Let's talk now about that second case. We've noticed Paul and John Mark. Let's move to the heart, the very emphasis of this current epistle as we talk about Philemon and Onesimus. You know, there's no doubt that that is the thrust, that is the plot, if you will, of this book. But there's a third party involved. Many writers have been careful to point out that the book of Philemon is about three persons. It's about Philemon, its namesake, but it's even more really about Onesimus, the subject matter. But then there's a third party, Paul the apostle. And the great appeal that he's making in the form and in the course of this book. Now, brethren, I'm about to do something that I don't typically do in lectures such as this, and I haven't done it hitherto in this series for 2016. But J. Sidlow Baxter presents a subtlety. I don't know where he found this. I don't know how he dug this up out of antiquity, so to speak. But Baxter presents a subtlety of Roman law concerning slaves that I'm about to take the time to read to you, and it's going to be on the screen so you can read along with me. But when we hear this and we let this soak into our hearts and minds, this subtlety of Roman law ought to be striking to every one of us who are Christians. And it's because of the similarities that come to the surface. Read this with me. "If a slave absconded and was caught, his owner had full right to disfigure or lame or even kill him. But the slave was conceded at least one right." Now, that's interesting. Typically, we would say that slaves under the Roman rule, Roman Empire, had no rights. But at least one right was conceded them, namely that of appeal to his master's friend, to whom he could flee, not for concealment. He can't go to be hidden or to be granted full asylum, but he could flee simply for advocacy. The slave owner was still the absolute master. He still had the final say in this matter, but he might be pleaded with through his friend to whom the slave had appealed. And perhaps he would listen for his friend and equal's sake, if not for the poor slave's sake. This was the more likely if the friend was a partner of the slave owner. And then Baxter adds, "Moreover, the slave who thus fled,
If he left and fled to such an intercessor, that slave did not incur the same guilt, the same penalty of an ordinary escapado, that is, an escaped criminal. Now, friends, I don't know if it's already struck you, but there are so many similarities in this scenario, made possible by this subtlety in Roman law and Roman custom, that if a slave runs off, if he goes to an intercessor, if he's not trying to just leave and be gone, but if he goes to an intercessor, he has an appeal. Brethren, that brings a lot of things to our mind. When we come to the book of Philemon, we see that all three of these roles are filled. When we're looking for a character to fill the role of the runaway, we have Onesimus. When we're looking for the character to fill the role of the wronged master, enter Philemon. And then thirdly, this third party. Why is it that in a letter that really concerns just the relationship of two men, why is it that a third party figures in so prominently? Well, he's the partner intercessor. Enter the Apostle Paul. And this is interesting. In verse 17, Paul actually emphasizes his partnership with Philemon, right? Read verse 17 with me. If thou count me therefore a partner, Paul says. If our relationship in the gospel, our koinonia, that's the cognate word, is fellowship. If our partnership, our fellowship in the gospel, Philemon, means anything to you, receive him as you would receive me. Now, this begs a thought question, and I've had the wonderful opportunity to discuss this with at least one or two of you privately in between these sessions. But through the years, as I've studied Philemon, and I've looked at some of the possibilities regarding the nuts and bolts of the background, so to speak, having this insight concerning this subtlety of Roman law, we have to ask the question, had Onesimus already wronged his master? You know, for years I just assumed that the wronging of the master surrounded his flight, and that maybe he had stolen from his master to finance his getaway. But if that's the case, why wind up with the Apostle Paul? Maybe is it possible that he had previously wronged him in another matter? And because of that first infraction, he's fleeing. He's got to get away. He'd already proved himself unprofitable, to which Paul refers in verse 11. And then he flees, seeking the intercession of the Apostle Paul. You remember yesterday that we submitted three possibilities as to how Onesimus and Paul came to be together. The first one, I think, is highly unlikely, and that is that Onesimus had been arrested. He'd already been incarcerated, and he and Paul came together as prisoners. I doubt that. Paul was under house arrest, and I seriously doubt that a fugitive slave would have been incarcerated in the same circumstances with the Apostle Paul. Another school of thought says that Epaphras, who had been in Colossae, who had probably planted the church in Colossae, as well as the congregations in Laodicea and Hierapolis, some have assumed that Epaphras, while in Rome with Paul, he saw Onesimus. He recognized this runaway and somehow persuaded him to come and talk to the apostle. Hey, your life is in a mess. You're in a lot of trouble. You need to talk to the Apostle Paul. Perhaps. But now more than ever, I subscribe to the third alternative. And it's just an opinion. There's no way of knowing this side of eternity which is right, if any of these are correct. But I'm inclined to think that Onesimus possibly left Colossae looking for Paul. Maybe knowing that Paul was the only one who could plead his case. Perhaps he had already done something wrong, something to already wrong and grieve his master. And perhaps he makes his flight for the purpose of finding this intercessor. Now, as we look to the letter itself, brethren, I don't have to tell you that Paul really went to bat for this man. In verse 10, he pled for him as his own son. I beseech thee for my son, Onesimus, whom I have begotten in my bonds.
I mean, wording that is reminiscent of what he would say about Titus, what he would say about Timothy. And here he says it about this slave, this fugitive slave. He says, "This is my son." And he makes his appeal to Philemon on that basis. Even further, he was willing to suffer financially if need be, if that's what it took. To have these two brethren, Philemon and Onesimus, reconciled, to restore peace and harmony in this Christian home, Paul says, if need be, I'm good for it. I'll pay for it, verse 19. I, Paul, have written it with mine own hand. I will repay it, albeit I do not say to thee how thou owest unto me, even thine own self besides. Paul suggests that that probably won't be necessary, Philemon. If we were really to sit down and to think about what we've been through together, he says, but if it is necessary, I'm good for it. I want you and Onesimus to be reconciled. I want this relationship to be restored and enhanced. In short, the Apostle Paul demonstrated loving concern for one who otherwise could face death. Brethren, if these parallels, if these similarities between the reconciliation of Philemon and Onesimus and your and my reconciliation as sinners through Jesus Christ, if these similarities are not jumping out at you, then you've not had your coffee this morning. Okay? You're not with me. You're not awake. The parallels are striking. And if nothing else, I think we've been given the book of Philemon for a number of reasons. I think too long it's been underestimated, it's been underappreciated, and it's been understudied. But if nothing else, perhaps we've been given the book of Philemon to have a portrait, to have a beautiful picture in miniature of the reconciliation that Jesus gives us with God. Let's note some of these things. Much like Onesimus had been Philemon's property, hey, you and I are God's property. Know ye not that it is the Lord who made us and not we ourselves? He is God. We are His people, the sheep of His pasture. Psalm 100 and verse 3. We are God's property. But because of our own sins, because of our own wrongdoings, we have been alienated away from Him. Just like Onesimus had been alienated from his master. We've already read Colossians 1 and verse 21. Now, our only recourse, if we are to be reconciled to the God of eternity, is through Christ. One who is co-equal. One who is partner with the Father. And John brings out these sentiments in his gospel account. John 10 and verse 30, Jesus said, I and my Father are one, co-equality. But Jesus answered them, 5:17, my Father worketh hitherto, and I work partnership. Remember that subtlety of Roman law could prove especially effective for the slave if the intercessor chosen had been partner to the master. Friends, Jesus Christ is our only recourse. Thus, Jesus has, quote, stepped in. He has stepped in as the mediator between us and God. He's even offered the price of His own blood, the payment for the ransom of our souls. And as the risen Savior, He intercedes, He pleads on our behalf before the Master. Before the one who created us, before the one who owns us, before the God of eternity. Here are the verses. 1 Timothy 2:5. For there is one God and one mediator between God and men, the man Christ Jesus. Paul stepped in between Onesimus and Philemon. Thank God that Jesus, his son, has stepped in between us and the Father, our mediator.
Verse 6, who gave himself a ransom for all to be testified in due time. Paul was willing to pay whatever price, whatever debt Onesimus might have incurred. Paul says, I'm good for it. Jesus Christ certainly was good for it. But with the precious blood of Christ, as of a lamb without spot and without blemish, he redeemed us. 1 Peter 1 and verse 19. And so what does he do now? And by the way, this ties back into that powerful verse. I encourage you to study on your own earlier, Romans 5 and verse 11. Is it the case that Jesus has died? Jesus has been buried. Jesus has been raised. And is it the case now that Jesus is idle in our salvation? No, not at all. In Romans 8:34, Paul asks, who is he that condemneth? Who is he that can impose the penalty? See, in the previous verse he says, who shall lay anything to the charge of God's elect? Romans 8:33. That's talking about the guilt of sin. But now he's moved on in verse 34 and he asks, who is he that condemneth? This is the penalty for sin. One is the guilt. This is the penalty. Who's going to impose the penalty for sin? He says it is Christ that has died. In essence, it is Christ who has suffered that penalty already. Yea, rather, that is risen again, evidence that the death of Christ was accepted by God. Have you ever thought about that? Friends, that's part of the significance of the resurrection. It's proof positive that the sacrifice Jesus offered was accepted. Had Jesus died in your place and in mine, and had that sacrifice not been accepted by the Father, Jesus would not have been risen from the dead. And now he is even at the right hand of God, who also maketh intercession for us. The Apostle Paul was pleading with Philemon. In the course of this letter, he was making an appeal as a peer to a peer, a friend to a friend, a partner to a partner. And so it is that as Jesus sits in the heavens at the right hand of the majesty on high, he has the Father's ear. Jesus has the Father's ear. And he's pleading my case. And there are times when I really need a lot of pleading. There are times when I need a lot of intercession. And Jesus fills that role. Christian reconciliation. It's all throughout the book of Philemon. We see it between Paul and John Mark. We see it most notably between Philemon and Onesimus. But let's not miss the big picture. We've been given this gem of an epistle so that we might can appreciate even more fully the reconciliation between Christ and sinners. Now, before we wrap up, since Friday evening, in the course of this series, these are the six titles that we've pursued. I don't know if you've noticed it in the brochure. I don't know if you've noticed it in the app. But there's a reason why every one of these topics is prefaced with the adjective Christian. Christian encouragement. We learn it from Philemon. Christian love. We learn it from this book. Christian persuasion. Perhaps the greatest book in all of the Bible to which we can turn for that one. Christian transformation. Christian reconciliation. And even Christian revolution. Friends, that's by design. The late Brother Winfred Clark, in his studies and in his presentation on the book of Philemon, he used this heading, Applied Christianity. The great faith which you and I profess is not intended by God to merely be theory in our hearts and in our minds. Christianity is not something just to discuss and just to talk about, much like the Grecian philosophers did in Athens of old there at Mars Hill. No, it's much more than just theory.
In the book of Philemon, Christianity is where the rubber meets the road. This is a real life circumstance in which now you have three Christians. No longer just two, Paul and Philemon, but you have three Christians involved, Paul and Philemon and Onesimus. And there's a scenario here. There's a problem here. And it's time for Christian principles to be applied. Friends, Philemon is such a practical book, and for this reason, it has become one of my favorites. I've greatly enjoyed sharing this study with you. I want to thank you for your interest, for your participation, and for your encouragement. May God bless.

0: Thank you for tuning in to our Bible study program entitled Christ Mind in You, Philippians 2:5. This program is brought to you by Nathan Church of Christ in Nathan, Arkansas.
1: Ladies and gentlemen, thank you for participating in our Bible study program today. We call our program Christ Mind in You as we study the Bible. My name is Gene Jester, and I preach in Southwest Arkansas at Nathan Church of Christ, who sponsors this program. Also at Saratoga Southside Church of Christ, and I teach a class at McCaskill, Ball's Chapel Church of Christ. It's a joy to come to you, and I really appreciate the opportunity. I thank KTSS-TV, Mr. Greg Bobo, and Ms. Bobo, and Daniel Faulkner for working to make this possible. And I thank the Nathan Brethren for supporting it, and all you who are studying with us as we study God's Word each time, each week. Let's go to God in prayer. Our Father who art in heaven, bless our lesson today and help me to teach your word in the way that it can be understood. Help me to rightly divide your word and teach exactly what conclusions we should reach. We pray you bless our work in all good ways. Bless all who are hearing this word today and all who are studying with us. Bless those who are teaching truth and defeat those who are teaching error. And we pray your will be done on this earth, and Christ Church will carry on the work you've appointed us to do. Forgive us and guide us. Be with the sick and the suffering. Bless our boys and girls, our homes and marriages. Take care of us, we pray, in Christ's dear name. Amen. Our lesson today will be a continuation of the study we started last week of evil, sweet things. Sweet, wicked things. Sinful, sweet things. We studied about morals last week, how the Bible pictures that. Stolen waters are sweet and bread eaten in secret is pleasant. Proverbs 9, verse 17. Today, Proverbs 20 and verse 17. We'll talk about how bread of deceit is sweet to a man. But afterwards, his mouth shall be filled with gravel. That's Proverbs 20 and verse 17. He's saying there, you can deceive people, and it may be fun to you to do it. You may get some benefit, some gain out of it some way financially, or some moral thing, or some religious thing, or some business thing, or politics, deception is used. It may be sweet at the time. You may think this is the way to do it because I want this, I want to have this, I want to accomplish this, blah, blah, blah. But if it's against God's will, if it involves lying, cheating, stealing, deceiving, all these are part of it. So some folks find it pleasant to deceive people, especially if they can get what they want out of them. But this does not make deceitfulness okay with God or with Jesus Christ in their law, their word. It's a type of lying, cheating, and sometimes stealing. Some folks don't mind taking you for a cleaning. They don't mind sticking it to you if they can make money off of you or gain off of you. Others, same way about morals or sex. Others, about power. Just so they get what they want. They're greedy, selfish, and ungodly people. So the bread of deceit might be sweet to those kind of guys, but they're going to answer for it. The Bible plainly says, we reap what we sow. Galatians 6, 7, 8, we looked at last week. Be not deceived, God is not mocked. Whatsoever man soweth, that shall he also reap. If he sows to the flesh, he shall the flesh reap corruption. If he sows to the Spirit, he shall the Spirit reap life everlasting. We'll reap what we sow. Our kids need to be taught that from youth up. I believe in self-esteem and sweetness to my children and our school children. I worked for 30 years with school children. I love every one of them. I love my three children and my 11 grandchildren. My wife and I love them dearly. Everybody else's children. But I do believe children have to be taught, you will reap what you sow. This is God's law. What does deceit mean? Well, deceit means representing something to be true that you know is false. It's dishonest action, a trick, or a fraud, or a lie. Now, not all lawyers are this way. But in some areas of law, I would hate to be a lawyer. I would not want to be a lawyer because I do not want to try to prove someone innocent that I know is guilty. I don't want to try to prove someone guilty that I know is innocent. To me, that has involved some deceit, and I don't like it. I don't think it's right. Who's the source of all deceit and all lies and stealing and cheating? John 8:44 says the devil is. He told those Jewish religious leaders, you are of your father the devil. And the lust of your father you will do. He was a murderer from the beginning and abode not in the truth because there is no truth in him. When he speaks a lie, he speaks of his own, for he is a liar and the father of it. Satan is the source of all lies and deception. The Lord is not the source of any deception. The Lord is true through and through. Real Christians must be true through and through. What about some areas where we might see deceit taking place? What about business, first of all? It's a little thing, and I don't think, I mean, it's a common practice. You ever buy a bushel of peaches? On top of the bushel, you see a couple of rows there, man, the biggest, plumpest, sweetest, most brightly colored, delicious-looking peaches. And go down toward the bottom of the basket, there may be some smaller and greener-looking peaches. Well, you know, is that not a little bit of deception? Why don't just mix them all together, the green ones and the big rosy-colored ones all together? I mean, the little green ones are going to ripen, usually. They're starting to ripe. They're good. They're not as good as those best ones. It's a little bit of deception, isn't it, in the business world? What about like in a grocery store one time? I went in, and sometime I left to go and pick out my wife and I the sales, you know, like a good cheap rump roast or a round roast or sirloin roast. And then I like to have it. So I'll pay you now what's on that sticker, and I'll get four or five of those packages while they're on sale, and I say, cut off the fat meat and grind up the lean for me. I want all lean. And they do that. One time at this particular store, and I won't call the name of the store, I bought three or four of those good roasts on sale and asked them to do that very thing. And so when I came back and we did our other shopping, came in to get our roast. We had three or four packages, you know, like so long, about so big around. Beautiful, bright red meat. It appeared on the outside. And we get home, and my wife's habit is to cut those up into pound or 2 pound packages and put them in the freezer in smaller packages. Well, guess what? There'd been some deception going on. The bread of deceit is sweet. The company made more money this way, but it made me doubt. I hadn't asked them to make me any ground meat anymore like that. What they had done, they had taken some old roast that was already kind of darker in color. It wasn't that bright red color. It was ground up. And most of that roast, that patty of roast, probably two-thirds of it was older roast they were selling me, covered up with bright, beautiful, red, fresh-looking meat. Is that not deceit? Deceit is sweet to a man. He makes more money. Well, what's the result later? That proverb said, but afterwards his mouth shall be filled with gravel. It's going to have an effect later on in your life. You reap what you sow. It's not so sweet in your mouth when you start inheriting the result of lying, cheating, and stealing now or in the judgment day. Another example. Over the years, along with my school teaching and preaching, I've raised some cattle. And that year we had some beautiful heifers like we usually do, and that someone found out about them. I advertised them sometime, and a couple of men came down from about 40 miles up the country in Arkansas, and looked. One of them was wanting to buy some heifers for mama cows, and he was a younger man. There was an older man with him up closer to my age that I didn't know was coming, but he came too, and he gave that younger man, he was going to help him get them cheaper. It seemed like he thought his task was to cut down my heifers. He was saying, that heifer there was a little bit wild. Those heifers, I don't believe, are going to be the best kind of mama cows. Blah, blah, blah. Well, you know what? I knew the worth of the cattle. I knew what they were. He knew the worth of the cattle. He was a liar, a deceiver, trying to talk my cattle down so I'd come down the price so the boy could buy them cheaper. And then probably go on and boast about his business skills, how he took me for a cleaner and stuck it to me. Well, friend, there's a verse on that subject in the same chapter in Proverbs, chapter 20, verse 14. By the way, they didn't buy any cows off of me. It is not, verse 14 said, saith the buyer. But when he's gone his way, he boasteth. He says, those kind of guys say, it's nothing. That product's not all that good. It's not really good. Blah, blah, blah. Cut it down. Then he buys it cheaper, and he goes out and brags about what he did, how he took that guy for cleaning. That's the deceiver working. Arrogance, pride, greed, all working in deception. So that's what that guy would have done had I come down the price on those cows to what I knew they were worth.

Let's think about something else. What about immoral pursuits where people deceive? What about these people on the internet that are stalking these precious young girls and leading them astray and getting them out of their house and doing wrong with them? They're going to answer for that. That's a type of deception, isn't it? Excuse me. What about boys giving girls a can of beer to drink? I've had, in my counseling work, I've had more than one girl tell me, "Mr. Jester, I did not mean to do wrong until my boyfriend got me to drink a can of beer. Then I did wrong with him." Friends, that's an old trick the devil gave us, gave mankind. In Habakkuk 2:15, the prophet said, "Woe to him." This is another law of Moses. That's why Christ could not have made fermented wine in John 2. It would have been impossible to be perfect. He did not sin. It was unfermented wine, fruit juice. But anyway, this prophet says, which is part of the law of Moses, he said, "Woe to him that gives his neighbor drink, that putteth his bottle to his neighbor." Christ would have made 120 gallons of that stuff. That'd been a lot of bottles of fermented wine, would it? "That he might make him drunken, that he might behold his nakedness." That's the very motive those boys had when they got those girls to drink that beer. They wanted to behold their nakedness. They wanted to drop their guards, become less controlled morally. Deception. The bread of deceit is sweet, but afterwards there'll be gravel in your mouth, the Bible said. What about the boys or girls that tell the other one, "I love you," when really they should be saying, "I lust you. I'm wanting to have intimate relationships with you before we get married." If they really love them, they won't do that. They won't wait till marriage. Yes, sir, there's a lot of ways that people deceive in the area of morals, in the areas of business. And some religious teachers do it, and the politicians sometimes do it, don't they? Have you ever heard of some politicians talking one way to one group of people and another way to another group of people? Which did they mean? What was the honesty and truth in the matter? Was there some deception going on? What about the politicians that say they put healthy men on giveaway programs that come into this country from America, from other places, winning votes? Friends, we don't have the money to pay for the whole world's load. Everybody's got to bear their own responsibility. The Bible says you reap what you sow. That's true financially, too. God doesn't expect you to pay for everybody else's problems. Take care of yourself and let them take care of themselves. With God's help, you can make it. What about those religious teachers that say things like, "I know a man, he's one of these slick back hair guys down in Texas. I'm going to tell you where he's from. He wrote this little book, him and his pretty wife. And he was trying to say that adultery is just all right. Basically, you can get married as many times as you want to because marriage is honorable and all and the bed's undefiled," in Hebrews 13:4. And that's a statement true in the Bible, but he took it out of context. That doesn't mean we can marry as many times as we want. The Bible says one time, unless there's Bible reasons for putting that woman or man away, called fornication. And so he says, since it's honorable, you just marry as many times as you want to, so because marriage is honorable. Well, you know, Muhammad said in his authority, in his Quran, in his books, his people are taught, I understand, you can have up to four wives at a time. If you get tired of one of them or all of them, you can get rid of them and get you another one or up to four more. Well, folks, that's kind of sad, ain't it? I'm glad my wife's a Christian. She might have dumped me a long time ago because I'm sure there's some better men out there than I am, you know. Point is, you see how ridiculous that kind of deception is in teaching in the name of religion? Friends, I have a lot of other religious teachings that people give that are false and deceive people, maybe not on purpose, but sometime on purpose. We'll give an account for what we teach, won't we? So many things. The bread of deceit may be sweet, but there's gravel in the mouth afterwards. You'll reap what you sow. Friends, our time is about up. We ask you to look in next week at Christ's Mind in You. We thank you for listening.

0: Hello, my name is Griffin Collins, and I have an exciting announcement. We will begin releasing a weekly devotional on Facebook titled Matters That Matter. In these weekly devotionals, we will discuss topics that are important and specific to the Lord's Church today. What does the Bible say about trusting others? Am I required to be faithful as a Christian? I pray that you will follow along with us as we explore matters that matter today.
1: Let's make the most of a minute. The word home has such a sweet sound.

0: For those of us with healthy homes, it conjures up warm thoughts of security and hope and struggles, the future, the past. It's a mighty anchor that gives us a sense of importance and belonging. When God made man, he filled his most fundamental needs. He gave Adam a wife to love, a job to work, and a home. And our needs haven't changed much over the years. Happiness lives in homes where God's Word is allowed to flourish. Above all things which truly successful families share is a like precious faith through the righteousness of God and our Savior Jesus Christ, 2 Peter 1 verse 1. To have a godly home is the highest goal for any family. Home becomes a sort of haven from the corruption that's in the world and a refuge where we share the exceeding and great and precious promises of our Lord, 2 Peter 1 4. This is the faith that will grow throughout ours and future generations, and I hope it will live in your home. I mean, the riches of gold and silver pale into nothingness beside the riches of a simple, godly home. Longfellow wrote, stay at home, my heart, and rest. Home-keeping hearts are the happiest. For those that wander, they know not where, are full of trouble and full of care. To stay at home is best. I'm Glenn Colley, hoping you make the most of your minutes.
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1: 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WGWD.
0: It's 53 degrees.
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0: once again, and welcome to Counterpoint. My name is Mike Hixon. With me, as always, B.J. Clark. B.J., it's always great to be with you.
1: Yes, sir.
0: B.J., today, as we explore another Bible topic, we want to talk about the one church. And I know that the concept of the one church might be foreign to a lot of our listeners because we live among a sea of denominationalism.
1: True.
0: And so when you start talking about the one church of the Bible, it might be the case that they really don't know what you're talking about. So how do you counter, I guess, an attitude that has become so conditioned to accept a multiplicity of churches?
1: If we could get people to go back to what Jesus promised, upon this rock, I will build my church, singular. That's Matthew 16 and verse 18. And then if we ask the question, did he ever build the church, the called out group of people that he said he was going to build? And Acts chapter 2 answers that, yes, because in verse 47 of that text it says, and the Lord added to the church, again singular, such as were being saved. And so we ask this question, if he said he was going to build one church, and only one church appears in Acts chapter 2 as coming into existence, then which church was that? What church is that? And you know, here's the thing. If any of our viewers were to take out the phone book, or that seems old-fashioned now, get on their phones and start searching for local churches in the community, they would come across, as you said, a sea of choices. Ask this question, if people on the day of Pentecost had been, after that day, looking for a church, and they'd had a phone book back then, how many churches would have been listed in it? How many denominations that you and I know about would they have been able to read about as available on every street corner in their day and time?
0: None.
1: There wouldn't have been any. But was there a church? Yeah, you read about it in Jerusalem. It's growing by the thousands. And so whose church was it? It had to belong to someone. Well, it was Christ. And so that's why we call it the Church of Christ. Not because we're denominationalizing the church with that name.
0: That's right.
1: We are designating the owner of that called out group. It's Christ.
0: You know, BJ, I appreciate those thoughts. And in Ephesians chapter 4, when Paul wrote to the saints in Ephesus, the time was about 60 AD, 62, 61, and Paul said there is one body. He identified the one body. That was in Ephesians 4:4. He identified the one body as the church in Colossians 1:18, Ephesians 1:22 and 23. So some 30 years after the establishment of the church, as you mentioned a moment ago, there was still just one church. Right. And so we live in a day that is so unlike the first century.
1: Right.
0: And BJ, I hear sometimes people saying, well, just attend the church of your choice. So how do you counter that mentality? Mm-hmm. Because it's so prevalent today.
1: I mentioned earlier the Matthew 16, 18 reference, upon this rock I will build my church. And if I were to say, upon this chair I will lay my watch, and then after we're finished, you can come take the watch of your choice, you would say to me, well, what do you mean choice? There's only one watch on the chair, so I don't really have a choice.
0: Right.
1: And Jesus said, upon this rock I will build my church. That was singular. And someone says, oh, but wait a minute. Paul said the churches of Christ salute you, Romans 16, 16. Yes, but they were the same church in different locations, just like there are burger corporations today. You can go get a Big Mac in Hong Kong, or you can get one down the road here. As Brother John Shannon, our fellow gospel preacher and friend, sometimes illustrates, it tastes the same if you use the same ingredients, no matter where you buy it. And the same is true of the church, the seed principle. When this word of God, which is the seed of the kingdom, Luke 8, 11, was planted in the first century, how many churches did it produce? One brand of church, the church that belongs to Christ, in multiple locations,
0: sure,
1: but they were all still the same organization, the same body, the same church,
0: right,
1: just in multiple locations.
0: Right. You know, BJ, I think one of the common misconceptions among many in the world today, we talk about the sea of denominationalism and the multiplicity of churches, and yet the Bible talks about the one church, the church belonging to Jesus. There are some people that have the idea that the church was not necessarily a part of God's divine plan. In other words, it was something of an afterthought. And yet in Ephesians 3, Paul talks about it being a part of God's eternal plan. Mm-hmm. And so how is it that some people try to make a distinction between the church and the kingdom, and how would you counter that?
1: You know, I sometimes say that before God ever said, "Let there be light," He had already said, "Let there be a church." Because if the church was in the eternal purpose of God, as it is Ephesians 3, 9 to 11, then that means that even before God on the days of creation said, "Let there be light," and created the world, He had already decided in His mind about the necessity and need for the church. And you mentioned the kingdom aspect of it. Well, the Bible says in Daniel 2 that the kingdom of Babylon would give way to the kingdom of Medo-Persia, and the kingdom of Medo-Persia would give way to the kingdom of Greece, and then the kingdom of Greece would give way to the kingdom of Rome. And so in the days of those Roman kings, God would set up a kingdom that would never be destroyed, Daniel 2:44. And here we see John the Baptizer coming along saying, "Repent, the kingdom of heaven is at hand," Matthew chapter 3. And Jesus in Mark 1:14-15 was saying, "Repent, the kingdom is at hand." And when He said, "Upon this rock I'll build my church," in the very next breath He said, "I'll give you, Peter, the keys to the kingdom." Oh, wait a minute, I thought you were talking about building a church. Why are you talking about giving keys to a kingdom? Because those terms church and kingdom are contextually used interchangeably to refer to the same thing. Right. And so a kingdom did come into existence on the day of Pentecost. It's also known as the church.
0: Right. And you know, BJ, John in John chapter 1 identifies himself as a part of the kingdom. And Paul, for example, in Colossians chapter 1, talks about those who have been delivered out of the power of darkness and translated into the kingdom of God's dear Son. And so today people can be a part of that kingdom just as they were in the first century.
1: And it makes perfect sense, because if you go all the way back to 2 Samuel 7, David is told, "David, I know you want to build a temple." And first, Nathan the prophet had said, "You ought to do that." And then God gets a hold of Nathan and says, "You go back and tell David he's not going to build me this temple. One of his descendants will." Now, people might think that's Solomon. But there's a greater temple than the one Solomon would build in view in that passage. Right. Because the Davidic descendant that would be on the throne, in fact, here's the language. It says, "David, when thy days be fulfilled and thou shalt sleep with thy fathers, there's going to be one who will descend from you, from your lineage, your flesh, and he shall build for me a house and establish me a kingdom, and he's going to sit on the throne forever." So wait a minute. Do we ever read of the house and the kingdom coupled together? In Luke 1, the angel tells Mary, "You're going to bring forth a son, you'll call his name Jesus. He shall build a house," or he's going to indeed reign over the house of the God of Jacob, "and of his kingdom there shall be no end." Those terms used interchangeably. So it all matches up beautifully with what the Bible teaches.
0: Well, that's right. It harmonizes also with Daniel when he talked about that indestructible kingdom. And of course, those today who have been baptized into Christ are a part of that kingdom. For example, in Hebrews chapter 12, verse 23, the writer said, "To the general assembly and church of the firstborn, who are registered or written in heaven."
1: Amen.
0: And so when we obey the gospel, we become a part of that kingdom, which, by the way, when we talk about the one church, how does a person become a part of the one church? Because what the Bible says and what people typically hear in the religious world are sadly two different things.
1: Well, the day that the church is depicted as coming into existence is the day upon which the death, burial, and resurrection of Christ was preached by Peter and the other apostles. And then, having established that, in fact, we just mentioned the 2 Samuel 7 text. If you notice in Acts 2 and verse 29, Peter says something to that group there on Pentecost. It's really fascinating. He says, "Men and brethren, let me freely speak unto you of the patriarch David. He is both dead and buried. His sepulcher's with us to this day." Now, wait a minute. Is this breaking news to those people on the day of Pentecost? David had died about 1,000 years earlier. why is the Apostle Peter going out of his way to make such a big emphasis that David's dead and buried? Because remember, in the 2 Samuel 7 passage, David was told, when you're dead and buried, that's when one of your descendants is going to build me a house and establish a kingdom. And so Peter goes on to say, God, being a prophet, and God had sworn with an oath to him, rather, that of the fruit of his loins, according to the flesh, he would raise up Solomon? No, Christ, to sit on his throne. He says in verse 32, Jesus was raised up. We're all witnesses. Where is he now? By the right hand of God exalted. Let all the house of Israel, verse 36, know assuredly, God has made the same Jesus whom you crucified, both Lord and Christ. When they heard this, they're pricked in their heart. They said, men and brethren, what shall we do? And then Peter said, everyone bow your heads and say this prayer and ask Jesus to, no. That is what modern day preachers would say if they were interrupted in their sermon, some modern day preachers. Why does Peter say what he says? Because he spoke as the Spirit gave him utterance, Acts 2:4. He said, repent and be baptized, every one of you, in the name of Jesus Christ for the remission of sins. Mike, can you think of a more accurate answer that you and I could give to someone who wanted to know what to do than the one we read about right here in Acts 2:38?
0: I really can't, and I can't help but think about what Peter said in 1 Peter chapter 4, verse 11. If any man speak, let him speak as the oracles of God. And so if we want to tell people what to do to be saved, we're going to tell them exactly what the Bible has to say. And BJ, you know, doesn't the Bible warn us against adding to, taking from, tampering with the Word of God? We're not to go beyond what is written, according to Paul in 1 Corinthians chapter 4. We're not to add to, take from. We have no right to circumvent the teaching of Christ. And you mentioned a moment ago, and you know what you said about what people are typically told, it's sad.
1: Yes.
0: Because people are not being told what God has said about the terms of pardon. And so, you know, if we want to be pardoned and we want to become a part of the one church, then we have to do what God said, not what people say.
1: Someone said, and I don't know who to credit with this statement, but someone said, if you tell a lie loud enough and long enough, people are going to finally start believing it. That matches up with the, you've heard that it hath been said. Mm-hmm. Three times of the six times Jesus says that in the Sermon on the Mount, he says, you've heard it been said of old time. Mm-hmm. You've been hearing this for a long, long time. The longer you've heard something, the more likely you are to believe, well, that must be true because I've always heard that.
0: That's right.
1: But Jesus said, but I say unto you. A lot of people have heard that it has been said. Just say a prayer and ask Jesus to come into your heart. But where does Jesus say that ever in the New Testament? Our viewers would do us a favor if they would send us the passage where any alien sinner was ever told to pray a certain prayer to become a member of the church and to have their sins forgiven by the blood of Christ. Where is it?
0: And you know, BJ, I appreciate you asking that question because, as you said a moment ago, they would do us a favor. And we would love to hear from those who are a part of our viewing audience. But you know, and we've talked about this before, but I think it'd be good to repeat. In Acts chapter 9, when Saul of Tarsus was on the road to Damascus and the Lord appeared to him, Saul was a praying man. When Ananias arrived, he was still praying.
1: Mm-hmm.
0: But what did God say through Ananias for him to do?
1: He said very clearly, and now why tarriest thou? Arise, get up. And what? Be baptized and wash away thy sins, calling, that's how you call on the name of the Lord. Acts 22:16. If prayer is the avenue by which one becomes a child of God, Ananias had a perfect setup opportunity. Here's a praying man. Now just tell him what to say, what to pray, This will all be taken care of. He tells him to stop his prayer, to get up, to be baptized for the remission of sins, to wash away his sins. How can we improve upon that inspired advice?
0: Well, that's right. And you know, I know sometimes people will lift 1 John 1:9 out of its context and make application to somebody who's never obeyed the gospel, where John said, if we confess our sins, he's faithful and just to forgive us, to cleanse us from all unrighteousness. You mentioned John Shannon a minute ago, and I've heard John say, regarding 1 John chapter 1, verse 9, he said, look, that's not your mail. He said he's talking to a New Testament Christian there. He's not talking to somebody outside the body of Christ. And he's right. That passage is applicable to those who are already in Christ.
1: Absolutely. And in fact, he says, my little children, these things write I unto you, that you sin not. Chapter 2, verse 1 of the very same passage. And so this idea that this is about someone becoming a Christian is certainly out of place. It's not someone becoming a Christian as someone who's already become one.
0: That's right. B.J., in Acts chapter 8, we read of Philip preaching in the city of Samaria. And the Bible says that down in verse 12, he preached Christ to those people. Verse 12 says, when they believed Philip as he preached the things concerning the kingdom of God. That would be the church,
1: yes,
0: as you mentioned a moment ago, Matthew 16, 18 and 19. He said he preached things concerning the kingdom of God and the name of Jesus Christ. That would have to do with his authority. The Bible says both men and women were baptized. Now, that's the divine commentary there.
1: Yes.
0: Later, Philip meets up with a eunuch. He had been to Jerusalem to worship. He's on his way back home. This is a religious man. He's reading from Isaiah 53. He's got a scroll. He's reading about the suffering servant. And he doesn't necessarily understand what he's reading. Right. Because Philip says, do you understand what you're reading? He said, how can I accept some man guide me? So the text tells us that Philip was summoned to get into the chariot with him, and beginning at that same scripture, he preached Jesus to him. Now, B.J., what happens after that? Because I think it's very interesting, and I think it's very important that we point this out.
1: Yes. After hearing Jesus preached, the words that come out of the eunuch's mouth are these, see, here is water. What doth hinder me to be baptized? Now, if Philip was like some preachers today, he would have said, whoa, where did you ever get the wrong-headed idea that water baptism has something to do with this? But Philip didn't rebuke him. In fact, Philip says, if you believe with all your heart, you may. Why would he put belief in front of baptism? Because Jesus in Mark 16:16 said, he that believeth and is baptized shall be saved, and so he that believeth not shall be damned. The eunuch sees water, and instead of being rebuked for thinking water baptism might be a proper response to hearing Jesus preached, they stop the chariot. They both go down into the water. They both come up out of the water. Obviously, a burial in water took place. They didn't stand on the shore and reach down and get a little water and pour it over his head or sprinkle it over his head. He immersed him. He came up out of a watery grave. That's when he went on his way rejoicing. Right. And it matches Acts 2. Jesus was preached in Acts 2. What were people told to do? When they said, well, what shall we do now that we know that Jesus is really who he claimed to be? Repent and be baptized for the remission of sins. When the eunuch heard Jesus preach, what was he aware that he needed to do? Baptism was part of that equation.
0: That's exactly right. And BJ, when a person is baptized into Christ, they are at that point in time added to the body of Christ.
1: Right.
0: In other words, it occurs simultaneously. Mm-hmm. We contact the blood of Christ, which washes away our sins, Revelation chapter 1, verse 5, but we enter the body of Christ, and sometimes people have this idea that they can be saved separate and apart from the church, and I really don't know how people come to that conclusion, because the Bible doesn't say that.
1: Right.
0: And BJ, you're well aware of the fact that there are people today that have this idea that they can have a relationship with Jesus without any affiliation with the church, and yet that's so far removed from Scripture, it's amazing.
1: I know. We talked earlier about the eternal purpose of God. In Revelation 13:8, the Bible mentions that the Lamb was slain from the foundation of the world. And I also think about the fact that in 1 Peter chapter 1, Peter makes it clear that this idea of Christ's death was foreordained. He mentions in verse 19 of 1 Peter 1 that Christ is precious blood. He was a lamb without blemish, without spot, who verily was foreordained before the foundation of the world. So before the world was ever even made, God had determined his son would bleed for the world, for the population of the world. So what was that connection to the cross and to the church? Acts 20 and verse 28, he purchased the church with his blood. Therefore, how can you and I say Jesus yes, the church no? If we say yes to Jesus, we're saying yes to his blood. If we say yes to his blood, we're saying yes to that which is blood purchased, that is the church of Jesus Christ.
0: Exactly right.
1: Acts 20:28.
0: So that means we are redeemed by the blood of Jesus,
1: right.
0: 1 Peter chapter 1.
1: Right.
0: We are reconciled in the body of Christ, because Paul taught in Ephesians chapter 2 that Jesus reconciled both Jew and Gentile in one body unto God through the cross. So the whole concept of a relationship with Jesus without the church is foreign to Scripture.
1: Yes.
0: And as you said, God foreordained before time began that people would be saved through Jesus.
1: Mm-hmm.
0: And, you know, it matches up with what Paul said in 1 Corinthians chapter 12. By one Spirit were you all baptized into one body. And people ask the question, well, why do I need to be a member of the church?
1: Right.
0: Are you telling me I've got to be in the church to be saved? Well, that's what Paul said.
1: Do you
0: want
1: to be connected to the head? Jesus Christ is the head of the church, and he has a body, and we cannot separate the two.
0: They belong
1: together.
0: How many times have you talked about where the, you know, is your blood operating within your body or without?
1: Right. No one in their right mind would say, well, my blood is operating on my body outside of the skin of my body. Well, where does the spiritual blood of Christ operate? Within his spiritual body, Jesus Christ. You have to get into that body. 1 Corinthians 12:13 tells us how to do it.
0: That's exactly right. So once a person is baptized into Jesus Christ, they then contact the blood of Christ,
1: right,
0: and they become a part of the one church.
1: Right.
0: Now, BJ, I know that there are some people that have this idea that they have to be voted into the church,
1: mm-hmm,
0: or they have to be accepted by other people into the church or conferred. Yet the Bible says God is the one who adds to the church, right?
1: Absolutely. There's no vote that takes place on the pages of Acts 2. As these folks are being baptized and receiving the word, they are being added to something. And to what are they added, and by whom are they added? Acts 2:47, and the Lord added to the church daily such as should be saved. And so this is God's divine action, not man's, you know, human vote. It's God's divine doing, not man's doing.
0: That's right. And BJ, with regard to the church, you mentioned a moment ago that Jesus promised to build it. He,
1: mm-hmm,
0: bought it with his blood, which would suggest it belongs to him. So if the church belongs to Christ, and it does, that means that we don't have the right to tamper with anything about the church, organizational structure, the worship of the church, terms of admission, etc. For example, in 1 Timothy chapter 3, Paul said, but if I am delayed or tarry long, I write so that you may know how to behave or conduct yourself in the house of God. Okay, Paul's saying here, look, I wrote for this purpose, that you'll know how to behave or conduct yourself in the house of God. So what are we to think when people say, well, you know what, we can come in and make these changes or do this or do that or change the worship service, add an instrument here or whatever?
1: Isaiah chapter 2 calls it the Lord's house, and it's the house of God, the church of the living God. It's his house. I wouldn't dare come to your house and storm into your house uninvited and tell you, we're going to rearrange the furniture. In fact, I don't even like your furniture. It's out. I don't like the way your house is decorated. I don't like the way it looks. I'm going to knock down this wall, paint this wall my color. You have no choice in the matter. You tell me in a heartbeat, look, this is not your house. You have no right to come in and tell me how my house ought to look. It's not. The church is not our house. It's God's house.
0: Right.
1: We have no right to remodel it according to our own specifications and to organize it the way we want it organized, to worship the way we want to worship. If he has said, here's the rule. Did you ever hear this? As long as you live in my house, you'll live by my rules. God says, you want to be in my house? Okay. Well, there's certain rules for living in my house. Here they are. Who are we to change them?
0: And you know, BJ, the thought just occurred a minute ago with regard to worship. Sometimes I think people have this idea, well, you know what, we need to spruce up the worship and make it more attractive to people, as if, number one, those who come to worship are the audience.
1: Right.
0: We are not the audience.
1: No.
0: God is the audience.
1: Amen.
0: We are simply participants in the worship service. And Jesus said that those who worship him must worship him in spirit and in truth. That means by his authority. And it means with the right attitude. And so, as you said a moment ago, what right do we have to come in and say, okay, this is what we're going to do? It's not my house.
1: No, it's not. And yet, Mike, that's what happened to create. You say, okay, if we started with one church, how do we get all these others? And the truth is, man started rearranging things instead of leaving them as God ordered them. Man started doing his own remodeling, his own rearranging. He took the narrow way and started trying to broaden it and make it according to his own specifications. That is not within our domain of authority to do. If God says, here's how I want to be worshiped, check, I'll do it the way you want to be worshiped. If he says, here's how I want the church to be organized with a plurality of elders, overseeing a local flock with the deacons and evangelists and members under that group of elders or bishops, then that's how we're going to do it. And we'll have that arrangement in every church, like Acts 14:23 depicts, not some centralized location with the district of churches underneath that central authority. God never arranged it that way. That's man's doing.
0: You know, BJ, what you just said a moment ago reminds me of something Brother James Watkins, a preacher that we both love and appreciate, mm-hmm. said one time. He said, that's as simple as ABC.
1: It is.
0: I mean, you know, you can't miss it. I mean, no. I mean, very quickly, a minute and a half left. What would a person need to do to become a member of the one church of the Bible?
1: You know, the book of Acts was written for our purpose, the very purpose of answering that question. Jesus had given the Great Commission and said, go preach the gospel to every creature and then make disciples of all the nations, baptizing them in the name of the Father, the Son, and the Holy Spirit, and then teaching them, the ones you've baptized, to observe all things whatsoever I've commanded you. And lo, I'm with you always, even to the end of the age. In Acts, we see, and you've even done this throughout this program, you've mentioned Acts 8, the conversion there, Acts 9, Saul of Tarsus, Acts 10, Cornelius. You can just go everywhere through the book of Acts looking at the common elements of conversion. There's preaching or understanding the Word of God. There's the common requirement for belief that Jesus Christ is the Son of God, the repentance of one's sins, the confession of His name, the baptism into Christ, which adds them to the church that belongs to Christ, and then they can live for Christ, worship Christ as He's directed, tell others about Christ, so that someday all of us can go live with Jesus Christ. That's what we're longing for and looking forward to.
0: Well, well said. BJ, as always, thank you.
1: Yes, sir.
0: And thank you for being a part of our viewing audience today. Hope to see you right back here again next week. Until then, may the Lord bless and keep you. We

0: My name is James Boyd. Welcome to a burning fire. When Peter told the Lord, "Lord, we have left all and followed thee," Mark 10:28, Jesus told him what he could expect in serving him. "But he shall receive 100-fold now in this time, houses and brethren and sisters and mothers and children and lands with persecutions, and in the world to come, eternal life." Now Christ mentioned that which Peter had given up, but Peter would receive blessings surpassing his sacrifice. Of course, this would not be literally true. None could have mothers, plural. The Lord was expressing the abundance of blessings his followers would receive in this life, but there would also be persecution. The two would go together. In addition to both blessings and persecutions in this time, his followers would have eternal life in the world that was to come. Friend, it's plain that in serving him is more than worthwhile. It is the best life and the best result that can ever be. Until next time.
1: Too often, in the chaos of today's world, our spiritual lives can get put on the back burner. 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By doing so, we hope to strengthen your relationship with God. 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
3: 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The intent of this program is to present the Bible as the inspired and infallible Word of God, the complete and final authority in all religious matters. The regular speakers on this program are Eddie Kraft and Clayton Winters. Join them now with open Bibles as they lead you in a lesson from this book of eternal truth.
4: We have had a number of letters asking a specific question, and thought probably this would be a good time to deal with that. It's something we've never talked about on Biblical Viewpoints before, and that has to do with the disposal of the body, especially as it relates to cremation. And that will be our topic for the lesson today. Is it right or wrong? If it's wrong, it shouldn't be done. If there is nothing wrong with it, then we need to recognize that and to know at least how to respond when people raise a question concerning it. So that's what we will be discussing today. Cremation, is it wrong? Now, there are many things that are involved in this. First, let us look at the various methods of body disposal. And we will be bringing in a number of things, but might I suggest first, before we run down through this list, that there are actually those who believe that how the body is disposed of may make it impossible under certain circumstances for it to be resurrected, and thus to limit the power of God in this respect. How is how are bodies disposed of? What are some of the methods that are used? Well, we're interested basically in the Bible world, and we'll get to the scriptures a little bit later on. But first, we would suggest to you that the ancient Egyptians mummified bodies. That is, they tried to preserve the body because they believed that the spirit would need the body to come back and reoccupy it. Now, there's a close relationship to that and this method that is being used today of disposing of the body by burning it. The Egyptians actually were experts in the matter of preserving the body. As a matter of fact, I have been to Egypt, and I saw the body of the Pharaoh, perhaps the same Pharaoh, that wouldn't allow the Israelites to leave Egypt. And the body is fairly well preserved. And I've seen the great pyramids of Egypt, and these were tombs for the bodies that had been preserved, waiting for the spirit to reoccupy them. That was one of the means of disposing the body, or rather preserving the body, rather than it going back to the dust, so to speak. And then there were the Romans. At first, they believed in or practiced a common burial. But then later in their history, they did mainly cremation of the body. That was widespread among the Romans at the time of Christ. Well, perhaps more appropriate is to look at the Hebrews. That would be during the Old Testament period. And, of course, they practiced the burial of a body. Now, they used different places for a burial. They might bury it in a pit, in a cave. But it was as Abraham said, that I may put the body out of my sight. Well, Christianity, of course, followed the Hebrew practice. And I think there's little doubt that much of it was done by the early Christians because of their belief in a bodily resurrection. But they always buried or preserved the body, and they treated it with the greatest of respect. But there are other things that enter into a discussion of this. For example, there were martyrs, and they were not buried. They were burned. Some of them burned alive, some bodies burned just as an objection to what they were and what they stood for. In other words, disposing of them. There was, for example, the historical fact that many Christians were used to light up the arenas for their sports. Polycarp was one of these that was burned, first strangled, I understand, and then his body was burned. And then closer to our time was John Wycliffe, whose body was dug up and burned, and then the ashes spread are thrown into the River Swift. John Huss was burned at the stake, and many, many others. So there is a question then, relative to these Christians especially, that were disposed of in that way, what does that have to do with their resurrection? And as I said, this is a question of vital concern to some Christians. And many criminals were burned, as we showed you on the chart. And the Valley of Tophet, or the Valley of Hinnom, was a place for the disposal not only of garbage, but of bodies, or the bodies of criminals. And The Old Testament, Jeremiah chapter 7, verses 30 and 34, tells you about that. So it is evident that in early Christianity, burial was the usual form in which the bodies were put away as a respect to that body that was made in the image of God. But that wasn't the only way that bodies were handled, as we have seen. There are other traditions that are connected with burial and disposal. For example, there is the weeping, the sackcloth, the lamentations that were characteristic of almost all funerals, and that was a part of the burial process. For example, Deuteronomy 34 and verse 8 says, "And the children of Israel wept for Moses in the plains of Moab 30 days. So the days of weeping and mourning for Moses were ended." That today would seem a long period of time for us to mourn the disposal of the dead. 2 Samuel 3:31, "And David said to Joab and to all the people that were with him, rend your clothes and gird you with sackcloth and mourn after Abner. And King David himself followed the bier." This was a part of the custom of putting away the dead. But even further than that, often hired mourners were present to mourn one that had passed on. For example, in 2 Samuel 14 and verse 2, "And Joab sent to Tekoa and fetched thence a wise woman and said unto her, I pray thee, feign thyself to be a mourner, and put on now mourning apparel, and anoint not thyself with oil, but be as a woman that had a long time mourned for the dead." Now this is a custom that's almost totally gone into extinction. That is to hire people to cry at your funeral. But that was the process of putting away the dead or showing respect for the dead. In Jeremiah 9, 17 and 18, speaking with reference to the many dead that lay around Jerusalem when it was destroyed, "Thus saith the Lord of hosts, consider ye and call for the mourning women, that they may come, and send for cunning women, that they may come, and let them make haste, and take up a wailing for us, that our eyes may run down with tears, and our eyelids gush out with water." So paid mourners were a part of the disposal service. And this, of course, was a custom of the time. Now, again, there was the anointing of the body with spices and ointments, all of this done out of respect to the deceased. Luke 23, verse 36, with reference to Christ, it says that they returned and prepared spices and ointments and rested the Sabbath day according to the commandment. In Luke 24, 1, it continues, "Now upon the first day of the week, very early in the morning, they came unto the sepulchre, bringing the spices which they had prepared, and certain others with them." This again is a practice that is no longer a part of our funeral services, but was very much a part of those in ancient Christianity. And we read about the burial of Jesus, that his body was wrapped in linens, and a napkin was placed over his face or wrapped about his head. John 20, verses 6 and 7 says, "Then cometh Simon Peter following him, and went into the sepulchre, and seeth the linen clothes lie, and the napkin that was about his head, not lying with the linen clothes, but wrapped together in a place by itself." John 11, 44, it says, with reference to Lazarus, "And he that was dead came forth, bound hand and foot, with grave clothes, and his face was bound about with a napkin. Jesus saith unto them, loose him, and let him go." Now, we want to point out this fact, that none of these constitute a binding example or a pattern for Christians today. Not the linens and the napkins that the body was bound and covered in, not the spices and the ointments, and not even the burial. As we have said, this was done out of respect for the dead, but in no way constitutes an example or a pattern as to how these things should be done. A pattern is always the same. It never changes. So anything that was left as an example for us would always be the same. It'd be done in exactly the same way. But here is a fact that we want to present, and to present it as clearly as we possibly can. It's necessary in answering the question before us, is cremation wrong? Or does this have something to do with the disposal of the body in such a way that it cannot be resurrected? May we suggest it as clearly as we possibly can. The method of disposal and the tradition surrounding the burial of a body does in no way prevent the resurrection of the dead, nor does it nullify the destiny of the one that is being put away. That has nothing whatsoever to do with man's soul or with man's destiny. Now let us look at an example or two. There was Nadab and Abihu, Leviticus 10, 2, and down through verse 11 for the whole story. That says that fire went out from the Lord and consumed these two priests because they had violated God's law of worship. A question. Will Nadab and Abihu stand before God in judgment? I know of no person that, with rational consideration,

250 of his company were burned. That is, they were destroyed by fire. Will they stand before God in judgment because of their action? If so, then the disposal of the body has nothing to do with a bodily resurrection or with the judgment or the final judgment of the individuals involved. There's another example in Joshua 7, verse 25, that of Achan. He was first stoned, and then he was burned, or his body was burned, or disposed of in that way. So we ask the question again, will not these rebellious people, those that had violated the will of God in such a way that God made an eternal example of them, will they not face God in judgment because of their violations, because of their rebellions? And wouldn't it be possible, if that were the case, for us to avoid eternal punishment for our sins, or avoid the eternal judgment? To ask these questions, I think, is to answer them. But you know, that isn't up to me. I have drawn what I think is some logical conclusions, but we need a thus saith the Lord. Does the disposal of the body change the eternal destiny of man, or man being resurrected to an eternal judgment? Thankfully, the Scripture answers that question in no uncertain terms. And that will have to do with Sodom and Gomorrah, found in Genesis 19, 24, and 25. It says that brimstone and fire came down and devoured that city. The passage reads, "Then the Lord rained upon Sodom and upon Gomorrah, brimstone and fire, and he overthrew those cities and all the plain and all the inhabitants of the cities and that which grew upon the ground." Furthermore, the Bible says with reference to them, "Even as Sodom and Gomorrah and the cities about them in like manner given themselves over to fornication and going after strange flesh are set forth as an example, suffering the vengeance of eternal fire." So if any people were ever destroyed by such fire that the body couldn't be resurrected, they couldn't be held accountable in the day of judgment, it would have been these two cruel cities. But listen to what the Bible says about it. They will be present in judgment. This is found in Matthew chapter 10, verses 14 and 15. "And whosoever shall not receive you, nor hear your words, when ye depart out of that house or city, shake off the dust of your feet. Verily I say unto you, it shall be more tolerable for the land of Sodom and Gomorrah in the day of judgment than for that city." Sodom and Gomorrah, or its inhabitants, will be present in judgment. How their bodies were disposed of in this world have nothing whatsoever to do with the eternal realm. And in Mark 6 and verse 11, "Whosoever shall not receive you nor hear you, when ye depart thence, shake off the dust under your feet for a testimony against them. Verily I say unto you, it shall be more tolerable for Sodom and Gomorrah in the day of judgment than for that city." Good people, doesn't that tell you that how the body is disposed of in this world has nothing to do with our eternal destiny, one way or the other? All this is traditional and doesn't involve things of an eternal nature. So that will lead us to reach some conclusions on this matter. First, we suggest to you that man

0: cannot destroy the soul. Jesus said, Matthew 10:28, fear not him who is able to destroy the body, but not able to kill the soul, but fear him rather who's able to destroy both soul and body in hell. Man can do what he wishes with the body, but he hasn't affected at all the eternal nature of man, nor that appointed day of resurrection. Because the Bible clearly says that a day has been appointed. Look in Acts chapter 17, verses 30 and 31. You'll find that appointment, and it's one we'll keep. That says that at the times of this ignorance God winked at, but now commandeth all men everywhere to repent, because he hath appointed a day in which he will judge the world in righteousness. Doesn't matter how that body may have been disposed of. There is an appointed day of judgment, and you can rest assured that everyone will be there. Hebrews 9 and verse 27 tells us that. There is a day appointed, and all will stand at that time before the judgment seat of Christ. Everyone will be there. Small and great, all will stand before the judgment seat of Christ. That's found in 2 Corinthians 5 and verse 10, and that will include, as Revelation 20 and verse 12 says, the small and the great. Well, what are those that have gone on, no matter in what way they may have been disposed of as far as the body's concerned? Revelation 20 and verse 13. Consider that carefully. Speaking of the judgment in which the small and the great would stand to be judged, the sea gave up the dead that were in it. Sailors are sometimes buried at sea, so to speak. Well, somebody said the body's got to return to the dust. They didn't return to the dust in the literal sense. And they may be eaten by the fish that carry portions of them to the uttermost parts of the sea. But the sea will give up the dead in it. Death and hell, that is the Hadean realm, whoever may have gone into that temporary place, will give up their dead. And they will all be judged, every man according to his works. Well, that will lead us to a final conclusion. And that is, number one, that since funeral and burial practices vary widely among different people at different times, even among Christians throughout history, that means that they are practices that are not enjoined as items of faith, but involve mere custom and tradition. No disposal practice will prevent the resurrection of the body and its appearances in judgment. And that would then force us to recognize that no disposal practice could be sinful as long as it shows due respect to the human remains as having been in the image of God. I hope you'll consider these things, as it has become somewhat of a question of vital importance to a lot of people. But you remember this, and no matter how this body's disposed of, God knows where every gene of it is, and he will be able to resurrect it. We hope you will consider these things with Bible in hand, and that you will continue to join us on Biblical Viewpoints. But for now, a time is gone, and we must bid you a very pleasant good day.
1: I want to thank Clayton on that great job on cremation. But I want us to be reminded of the fact that we're going to die. But more importantly, we're going to stand before God at the day of judgment. In Hebrews chapter 9, the Hebrew writer said, as it is appointed unto men once to die, and after this the judgment. So Christ was once offered to bear the sins of many, and unto them that look for him a second time he shall appear without sin unto salvation. My friends, you and I are going to die. That's an appointment you are going to keep and I'm going to keep. But the question is, after death, what then? You see, the soul of man will continue to live on. As the Hebrew writer says, we're going to die, but we're going to stand before God at the day of judgment. Paul says in 2 Corinthians chapter 5 and verse 10, so then all of us must appear before the judgment seat of Christ to give an account of the things that we've done in our body according to that which we have done, whether it be good or whether it be evil. In Romans 14, Paul says, as it is written, as I live, saith the Lord, every knee shall bow to me and every tongue shall confess, and every one of us shall give an account of himself unto God. Romans 14, 11, and 12. We're going to give an account of ourselves to God. Where will you be one tick of the clock as we judge time after you leave this world? The body will return to the dust, but the spirit will return unto God who gave it. Where will you be in all eternity? The Bible tells us in 2 Thessalonians 1, to you who are troubled, rest with us when the Lord Jesus shall be revealed from heaven with his mighty angels in flaming fire, taking vengeance on them that know not God and that obey not the gospel of our Lord Jesus Christ, who shall be punished with everlasting destruction from the presence of the Lord and from the glory of his power. Notice, he'll take vengeance on those that know not God. He will take vengeance on those that do not keep on keeping on obeying the gospel. You and I must realize, after death, what then? We also observe that Jesus taught in Matthew 25, 46, these shall go away into everlasting punishment, but the righteous into life eternal. My friend, where will you be in all eternity? It's our desire, our prayer, our hope that you will want to be in heaven. You can be by hearing the word, believing, repenting, confessing, being baptized into Jesus Christ for the remission of sins and being faithful unto death and receiving that crown of life. May God bless you to make that decision even this day. In Jesus' name, we thank you for being with us.
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3: Good day, ladies and gentlemen. Such a delight to have you in our viewing audience. We are thrilled beyond description to have this opportunity of coming into your home. We realize, of course, that you can just reach over and change channels or turn off your television. You don't have to listen to what is being said on this program. But we're thankful for those of you who are watching and who continue to study with us from the Word of God. And really, that's our purpose, to simply sit down just like we're sitting in your living room, opening up the Bible and studying it, trying to look at the book of Acts in particular right now. And I hope that indeed you benefit from the things that are stated and studied in this program. And we encourage you to invite your friends and your neighbors to likewise tune in each week at the same time. 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Traditionally, we try to encourage people to study the Bible in their homes by the use of a Bible correspondence course, God's Will Made Simple, 13-lesson course. And this covers a wide variety of subject matter, really going back to the basics of who is God, who is Jesus Christ, who is the Holy Spirit, and so forth. And I think that you would profit immensely from a study of this course. So I encourage you to write to us and request it at the Edgewood Church of Christ, 4102 Macon Road, Columbus, Georgia, 31907. Or you may call us at 706-561-3793. And we'll be glad to see that you have this course mailed to you. Likewise, we have a DVD that we like to make available, Searching for Truth. And this is free as well for the asking. Simply contact us at the address or telephone number I just related that's on your screen, and we'll be glad to send it to you. Or you may access our website at edgewoodcofc, and there are many study tools available for you, many links there that you can use in trying to make contact with different sources for Bible study. And we encourage you to do that. And by the way, if you would like a copy of this particular program, we'd be glad to send it to you. And just request it by referring to the program number that you see on your screen. And we'll be glad to send you a CD copy of this particular, or DVD, I should say, of this particular program. But all of that is available to you. It's free. There's no obligation involved. We simply use this as an opportunity to share with you from the Word of God. And we want to be of any help that we possibly can be to you. So write to us or call us, Edgewood Church of Christ, 4102 Macon Road, Columbus, Georgia, 31907, or 706-561-3793. Or, for that matter, you may contact us on our website at edgewoodcofc@knowledge.net. We'll be back in just a moment. We want to continue our study in the 18th chapter of the book of Acts, and we're going to be looking at the latter part of the book. Well, I say the latter part, perhaps the middle half, I should say, verses 9 through 17. If you would, please join with us, and we'll be back in just a moment.
4: The Bereans were more noble than those in Thessalonica, in that they received the word with all readiness of the mind, examining the Scriptures daily, whether these things were so. Perceptions is brought to you by the Edgewood Church of Christ in Columbus, Georgia, as an effort to promote more Bible study and to urge people to live their lives according to its teaching.
3: As we continue to follow Paul in his journeys in preaching the gospel, he's on his second missionary journey that perhaps spanned about 2 years when he originally left Antioch of Syria. And in Acts chapter 18, he's come to the city of Corinth. And it's there that he meets one of his greatest challenges as a gospel preacher. Corinth was a large commercial city. A lot of trade was taking place in the city of Corinth, a lot of commercial activity. People coming from different parts of the world to engage in business transactions of all sorts. And so that offered a wonderful opportunity for Paul to be able to teach the gospel. Because if he converted some of these people who traveled through Corinth, they would go back home and share the gospel with people in their home city as well. So it was a great challenge for Paul from that standpoint. But also, Corinth had a reputation for wickedness that was known all over the Roman Empire. In fact, Paul wrote the book of Romans from the city of Corinth. And I want you to listen to some of the conduct that Paul talks about that existed in the ancient world. In Romans chapter 1, beginning with verse 18, Paul talked about all the ungodliness that was revealed in the city of Corinth. And he said that they exchanged the truth of God for a lie. They worshipped and served the creature rather than the Creator. As I mentioned in our last program, there was the worship of Aphrodite. That was the center of the worship of Aphrodite in Corinth, the goddess of love. And there were 1,000 priestesses that occupied the temple to Aphrodite, and these were temple prostitutes. And so they turned the worship of God to serve the creature rather than the Creator. And for this reason, Paul wrote in Romans 1:26, God gave them over to degrading passions, for the women exchanged the natural function for that which is unnatural. And in the same way also, the men abandoned the natural function of the woman and burned in their desire toward one another, men with men committing indecent acts and receiving in their own persons the due penalty of their error. You know, our society today could take a lesson from what Paul had to say here. And keep in mind, he's speaking by inspiration. He is being guided by God in what he has to say. God is the one who made man and made man male and female. And the joining together of male and female in marriage is God's design for the home. And Paul talks about homosexuality, women exchanging the natural function for that which is unnatural. You know, that flies into the teeth of some of the homosexual proponents today, who say they can't help the way they are because they were made that way. Well, Paul said by inspiration that it's unnatural. And furthermore, that men burned in their desire toward one another, committing indecent acts and receiving in their own person the due penalty of their error. Paul went on to say that they did not see fit to acknowledge God any longer. God gave them over to a depraved mind to do those things which are not proper. Depraved, but I'm sure in their own efforts to justify themselves and to rationalize, they didn't look upon their behaviors being depraved, but rather they felt it perhaps was a natural expression of themselves. And yet Paul said it's depraved. And they were filled with all unrighteousness and wickedness, greed, evil, full of envy, murder, strife, deceit, malice, gossips, slanderers, haters of God, insolent, arrogant, boastful, inventors of evil, disobedient to parents. That's a long catalog of wrong kind of behavior, isn't it? And Paul wrote this section of Romans chapter 1 from the city of Corinth. And uh, And I'm sure that a lot of the Corinthians themselves were guilty of many of the things that Paul mentioned. In fact, in 1 Corinthians chapter 6, and beginning with verse 9, Paul talked about fornicators, idolaters, adulterers, effeminate, homosexuals, thieves, covetous, drunkards, revilers, swindlers. And he said, such were some of you, that is, some of the brethren in Corinth, had been converted out of this sinful lifestyle to embrace the gospel of Jesus Christ. They were washed and they were sanctified and they were justified in the name of the Lord Jesus Christ and in the Spirit of our God. But here was Paul, who had come to the city of Corinth in Acts chapter 18, and he was right in the midst of a bed of iniquity and sin. It presented truly one of the greatest challenges that he ever faced in his ministry as a gospel preacher. And it would have been easy for him to become disheartened, to become discouraged, but he was encouraged by some new friends that he established, as well as by some old friends. We learned in our last program, in our last study of the earlier part of Acts chapter 18, that he became acquainted with Aquila and Priscilla, a husband and a wife team, who had been recently banished from Rome because they were Jews. And Claudius, the emperor, banished them from Rome for whatever reason. And then also he met up with Silas and Timothy, who were co-workers whom he had left behind in Berea, according to Acts 17, verse 15. And they joined up with him, bringing some financial support from the churches in Macedonia. And so Paul was encouraged by these friends, both old and new, who came to help him. And also he must have been encouraged by some of the conversions that were taking place. There was Titus Justus, for instance. Also in verse 8, mention is made of Crispus. Later on that we'll look at, we'll see a man by the name of Sosthenes, who replaced Crispus as the leader of the Jewish synagogue, was also converted to Christ, along with many Corinthians. And so Paul experienced some encouragements that motivated him to keep serving God. And one of the encouragements that he received was a word of assurance from Jehovah God himself. And let's look at this word of assurance in Acts chapter 18, verses 9 and 10. The Lord said to Paul in the night by vision, "Do not be afraid any longer, but go on speaking and do not be silent. For I am with you, and no man will attack you in order to harm you, for I have many people in this city." And he settled there a year and 6 months, teaching the word of God among them. Well, in verses 9 through 11, then, we have these words of assurance from Jehovah God to stay there and to keep doing what he had been doing, and that is preaching the word. Now, Luke doesn't fill in the information between verses 8 and 9 of chapter 18 of Acts, but it may be very well be the case that between those two verses, the situation in Corinth became especially difficult and dangerous. Paul may have even thought about leaving Corinth and just kind of giving up. And maybe that's the reason why in verse 9, the Lord appeared to him in a vision and told him to stay there. And don't be afraid. You know, whenever the Lord says, "Fear not," that has had a calming effect in the hearts of those who have been servants of God. For example, you go all the way back to the book of Genesis chapter 15, and you'll find that many years, or perhaps at least a decade, after God had initially given to Abraham the promise that he would have a son in Genesis chapter 12, that after 10 years, Abraham still had no son. And God wanted to assure him. And so in Genesis chapter 15, in the first 8 verses, we find where that God said to Abraham, "Don't fear, Abram. I'm a shield to you. Your reward shall be great." And Abram said, "Now, Lord, How is this? You promised an heir, and I don't have an heir. You promised a decade ago that I would have a son, and I still don't have a son. So why don't you take this, my respected servant, Eliezer, and let him be my heir? God said, no, no, Eliezer is not going to be your heir, but one shall come forth from your own body. He shall be your heir. He said, you look toward the heavens and count the stars if you're able to count them. So shall your descendants be. Excuse me. Then he believed in the Lord, and he reckoned it to him as righteousness. So God said to Abram, now listen, Abram, don't be afraid. Don't fear. I promised you a son, and I'm going to deliver. Well, later on in Genesis chapter 46, after Joseph had revealed himself to his brothers and requested that they bring their father Jacob back down into the land of Egypt where Joseph was at the time. So the brothers took that message back to their father Jacob. Jacob was somewhat, well, he just didn't know exactly what to do. And God spoke to him in a vision. And he said, Jacob, I am the God of your father. Do not be afraid to go down to Egypt, for I will make you a great nation there. And I will go down with you to Egypt, and I will also surely bring you up again, and Joseph will close your eyes. In other words, Joseph is going to be there when you die. And so God brought some assurance to Jacob about moving down into the land of Egypt and said, don't be afraid. Likewise, we find where that in the book of 2 Chronicles, chapter 20, there's a situation here involving a king of Judah by the name of Jehoshaphat. Some of the enemies of the nation of Judah were invading Judah. And Jehoshaphat went to God about the situation. And he didn't know what to do. He said in verse 12 of 2 Chronicles chapter 20, that we are powerless before this great multitude who are coming against us, nor do we know what to do, but our eyes are on thee. And later on in verse 15, God said to Jehoshaphat, do not fear or be dismayed because of this great multitude, for the battle is not yours, but God's. So God gave some assurance to Jehoshaphat when these enemies were going to invade. And in verse 17, he said, you need not fight in this battle. Station yourselves, stand and see the salvation of the Lord on your behalf, O Judah and Jerusalem. Do not fear or be dismayed. Tomorrow go out to face them, for the Lord is with you. So it is that there was assurance that was given to Jehoshaphat when he was facing the enemies. And the amazing thing is that what God said was going to happen did happen. He said, you don't need to fight in this battle. You just stand and you see the salvation of God. And the amazing thing is that the enemies wound up destroying themselves. And the people of Judah didn't even have to go into battle. So it is that God said to the people of Judah and the inhabitants of Jerusalem, put your trust in the Lord, your God, and you will be established. And so it is, that's exactly what they did. God's assurance. We find that later on in Luke chapter 1, an angel appeared to a young lady by the name of Mary and told her not to be afraid. And he comforted her when he told her that she was with child. And of course, we know that child to be Jesus Christ. Well, the next time that you feel alone and you feel defeated and you're disheartened and you're discouraged, you need to meditate upon what God said in Hebrews 13 and verse 5. I will never leave you, nor will I in any wise forsake you. You see, for the child of God, the faithful child of God, God's always near. God is there. And God is going to strengthen and give us the ability to face whatever challenge is before us. Well, there were various assurances that were given unto Paul, and here in Acts chapter 18. And one of these was this word from God. And he said to Paul, "Don't be afraid any longer, but go on speaking and do not be silent, for I am with you." The Lord had been with Paul on several other occasions. He made his appearance to Paul on the road to Damascus when he, prior to becoming a Christian, was going up to Damascus to persecute the church. When Paul was in prison in the city of Jerusalem, there was the appearance of the Lord to him and told him not to be afraid. Later, he would write while he was in the prison in Rome. And he said in 2 Timothy chapter 14 and verse 16 and 17 that there were some of the brethren who forsook him and deserted him. But the Lord stood with me and strengthened me in order that through me the proclamation might be fully accomplished. God wasn't going to let Paul down. In the midst of a storm, when Paul was on the Mediterranean Sea, there was the appearance of God in a vision in Acts chapter 27 and gave assurance to the passengers as well as the crew that they would reach land safely. You know, one of the Lord's names is Emmanuel. You find that in Matthew chapter 1 and verse 23. And that is a word that means God with us. And God has lived up to His name. He has always been with His people and will always be. So Paul was not only encouraged by the presence of the Lord, but he was also encouraged by the promises of God. He said, "I'm with you, and no man will attack you in order to harm you, for I have many people in this city." Potentially, there were a lot of people who would become converts to the gospel of Christ. And I think that we see one example of divine providence and protection of Paul unfolding before us in verses 12 through 17. It was the occasion in which the people of Corinth had the arrival of a new proconsul, a Roman Senate appointed leader of that area. And with the arrival of this new proconsul, perhaps it gave some of the unbelieving Jews hope that Rome might officially look upon this Christian sect, as they would refer to it, as being an illegal sect. And thus they pressed Gallio, who was the new proconsul. But to the surprise of the Jews, I'm sure, Gallio stood and defended Paul. Now this Gallio was the elder brother of Seneca, who was the philosopher who tutored Nero. And Gallio defended Paul on this occasion, and he refused to try the case that was brought to his attention because it had to do with Jewish law. And so it was that Gallio did not try the case. And whereas the people charged Paul with teaching things that were contrary to the law, and certainly Paul was showing that indeed Jesus Christ was the fulfillment of the law. The law was no longer binding upon the Jews. And so they took that and perhaps twisted it a little bit and showed that Paul was acting contrary to the law when he was not, but rather he was preaching the fulfillment of the law. So Gallio defended Paul and refused to try the case. Well, this angered some of the opponents of Christianity, and they grabbed the leader of the synagogue by the name of Sosthenes, who evidently had succeeded Crispus as the leader of the synagogue after Crispus was converted to Christianity. And so they beat Sosthenes. And later on we find that evidently Sosthenes himself was converted. For in 1 Corinthians chapter 1 and verse 1, mention is made of a man by the name of Sosthenes, who was a member of the congregation in Corinth. Was this the same man? Perhaps so. If so, it shows again the power and the influence of the gospel of Christ, and certainly gives us reason to believe that we must never give up. We must keep on keeping on. So the Jewish council here opposed Christianity. And while that was the case, generally the case, in the book of Acts, there's no evidence in the book of Acts that Rome ever did that. It was after the history closed in the book of Acts, sometime toward the latter part of the first century, that Rome entered into the picture in its opposition to Christianity. But this was an encouragement to Paul. Even the opposition was, for it manifested God's work among the people. Well, as we see, the remaining portion of this section, Acts chapter 18, beginning with verse 18 through 22, we see that in the life of the ministry that Paul was strengthened and encouraged by his reliance upon God's will. Paul stayed there several days, but he took leave of the brethren and he went out to Syria, and with him Priscilla and Aquila. And in Syria he entered into a vow, the nature of which we really don't know anything about. But they came to Ephesus, and Paul left Priscilla and Aquila there in Ephesus, while he himself entered into the synagogue and began to reason with the Jews. And they asked him to stay for a longer time, but he did not consent, but rather taking leave of them and saying, "I will return to you again if God wills," he set sail from Ephesus. And so Priscilla and Aquila accompanied Paul there as far as Ephesus. He took this vow, then he left Ephesus. He landed at Caesarea. The Caesarea is the city where Philip the Evangelist settled, and also is the residence of Cornelius, who was converted, as recorded in Acts chapter 10, the first uncircumcised Gentile converted to Jesus Christ. Well, Paul then landed there at Caesarea, and he went up and greeted the church and then went down to Antioch. He went back to the congregation from whence he had been sent. Been gone for about 2 years, perhaps even a little bit longer than that. And I'm sure the brethren were rejoiced to see Paul on that occasion and to hear his report of God's work among the people, especially among the Gentiles, with whom Paul gave special emphasis in his ministry. No doubt, Paul kept reminding them, it's always too soon to quit. Don't ever give up. Keep on keeping on doing the Lord's work, and God will continue to bless us. Thank you for viewing today. May God bless.
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0: Let's make the most of a minute. How much should it cost to carry out a respectable presidential campaign? Oh, my head is spinning. One article mentioned one of the leading candidates had spent $23 million and had $35 million in reserve, and, well, the coffers were still growing. Naturally, some presidential candidates have spent more than others, but what we know is true is that massive amounts of money are changing hands. You know what's funny to me? Only one candidate will actually be president. I mean, just one. And he'll say in his or her heart, money well spent. But what of the others? All that money wasted. I mean, nobody knows the future. If they did, only one person would campaign for the presidency, the one who was destined to win and knew it. The fact is, we're all the same about this. I mean, no one really knows what tomorrow holds except God. James 4 and 14 of the Bible says, you don't know what will happen tomorrow, for what is your life? It is even a vapor that appears for a little time and then vanishes away. Look, be a faithful Christian. Only then can you be sure that things will ultimately work out fine, even if there is no tomorrow. I'm Glenn Colley, hoping you make the most of your minutes.
5: Hello, my name is Griffin Collins, and I have an exciting announcement. We will begin releasing a weekly devotional on Facebook titled Matters That Matter. In these weekly devotionals, we will discuss topics that are important and specific to the Lord's church today. What does the Bible say about trusting others? Am I required to be faithful as a Christian? I pray that you will follow along with us as we explore matters that matter today.
6: Our world is filled with religious confusion and division. In such a world, many books have been written about what man should believe and practice religiously. The question that needs to be answered is, what does the Bible teach? David Sane has been a preacher of the gospel for more than 60 years, and he is your host for What Does the Bible Teach?
7: Thank you for joining me today for this Bible study. And today we're going to be looking at what is commonly known and called the Beatitudes. In the book of Matthew, in the New Testament, in chapter 5, we have recorded the Sermon on the Mount that was preached by Jesus. That sermon is recorded then on into chapter 6 and 7. The beginning of that sermon contains announcements, pronouncements, declarations by Jesus Christ that we call, as I said, the Beatitudes. In order for us to properly understand the Beatitudes, it is helpful to say the word in this way, the Beatitudes, because most of these have at the very heart of the meaning of the words that Jesus spoke, the attitude that man has, and we choose our attitudes. Listen carefully and reverently while I read to you those Beatitudes, beginning at Matthew chapter 5, verse 3. Blessed are the poor in spirit, for theirs is the kingdom of heaven. Blessed are they that mourn, for they shall be comforted. Blessed are the meek, for they shall inherit the earth. Blessed are they which do hunger and thirst after righteousness, for they shall be filled. Blessed are the merciful, for they shall obtain mercy. Blessed are the pure in heart, for they shall see God. Blessed are the peacemakers, for they shall be called the children of God. Blessed are they which are persecuted for righteousness' sake, for theirs is the kingdom of heaven. Blessed are ye when men shall revile you and persecute you, and shall say all manner of evil against you falsely for my sake. Rejoice and be exceeding glad, for great is your reward in heaven, for so persecuted they the prophets which were before you. Now our time for this study would not permit us to study all of these even in a brief manner and do justice to any of them. Instead, we are going to focus our attention today upon just one of them. And that one that we're going to focus our attention upon today, I will introduce in this way, with a question. What is it that all of us need, but none of us can have until we have it? What is it that all of us need, but we cannot have until we have it? Now that is a puzzle within itself, but within the context of these Beatitudes, it would not be difficult for you to very soon determine what I'm talking about. The answer to that riddle is mercy. We all need mercy. And yet the Bible teaches us that none of us are going to have mercy until we have mercy upon others. And so the answer is a very simple answer, and it is that which Jesus spoke about, as we read a moment ago, in verse 7, when he said, "Blessed are the merciful, for they shall obtain mercy." I need mercy, but I'm not going to obtain it from God unless and until I have mercy upon other people. When we talk about mercy, it is important for us to understand what the word means. Let me read to you a couple of definitions that come from W.E. Vine's Expository Dictionary of New Testament Words and from Henry Thayer's Greek-English Lexicon. The word mercy simply means to feel sympathy, sympathy manifested in act. Or, mercy is to have mercy, have pity, to have pity upon someone. It is in the same way that we understand the mercy of God toward us. God manifests His mercy to us by giving us His forgiveness when we comply with His laws of pardon. And only by the sympathy of God, only by the very tender mercy and kindness of God, can any of us ever be forgiven. Our study plan in this study today is to look at some scriptures that contain some very important teaching about this matter of mercy. We will look at three scriptures that contain the words of Jesus. And then we will also look at a scripture that contains the words of James, the brother of our Lord, in the epistle of James. First of all, I want to direct your attention to what Jesus spoke in Matthew chapter 18. The Bible tells us in Matthew 18 that Peter came to Jesus and said, "Lord, how oft shall my brother sin against me and I forgive him? Till seven times?" Jesus saith unto him, "I say not unto thee until seven times, but until 70 times seven." Now it's intriguing to contemplate why Peter said till seven times, and some have said that it was a reference to the fact that he understood he was under a law that would require him to do that at least three times. He'll double it, add one good one for measure. We're not sure exactly about all of that, of course, but Jesus in his reply simply told Peter, no, it's not seven times, it's 70 times seven. And that wouldn't mean 490 times and then that's the limit. But it would just simply indicate there is no limit to how many times you forgive your brother. And then to emphasize and to intensify our understanding of that very matter, Jesus told a story. Listen to what he said. "Therefore is the kingdom of heaven likened unto a certain king, which would take account of his servants. And when he had begun to reckon, one was brought unto him which owed him 10,000 talents. But for as much as he had not to pay, his lord commanded him to be sold, and his wife and children and all that he had, and payment to be made. The servant therefore fell down and worshipped him, saying, Lord, have patience with me, and I will pay thee all. Then the Lord of that servant was moved with compassion and loosed him and forgave him the debt. Now notice the words in verse 27. We're reading from Matthew 18, verses 21 and following. And in verse 27, notice especially the words that the Lord of that servant, upon his pitiful plea, saying, I will pay you, just please have patience with me. And the Lord had compassion upon him. He loosed him. He turned him loose from being kept in custody. And he forgave him the debt. He didn't even require him to pay the debt back. Now, you would think that that servant would go away from there with a lesson learned that would be so easy for him to apply in his own life. But to the contrary, notice what happened. The same servant went out and found one of his fellow servants, which owed him 100 pence. And he laid hands on him and took him by the throat, saying, pay me that thou owest. And his fellow servant fell down at his feet and besought him, saying, have patience with me, and I will pay thee all. And he would not, but went and cast him into prison till he should pay the debt. So when his fellow servants saw what was done, they were very sorry and came and told unto the Lord all that was done. And then his Lord, after that he had called him, said unto him, O thou wicked servant, I forgave thee all that debt because thou desirest me. Shouldest not thou also have had compassion on thy fellow servant, even as I had pity on thee? He brought him to a point where he had to see, no doubt he had to see, that he had not had the same compassion and mercy that had been given to him. Here was a man who owed way up into the thousands of dollars. If you do the money comparison here, we might say that he maybe owed him over $50,000. And he was forgiven of that debt. Then he goes to somebody that owes him about $50. And he said, I want what you owe me right now. And he said, well, I don't have it. But if you'll be patient, I will pay. And he said, no. And in fact, he got violent with him and grabbed him, took him and then grabbed him by the throat and said, you're going to pay me right now. I'm going to tell you. And he put him into prison. And the Lord of those men said, you should have had the same reaction to your fellow servant that I had to you. And Jesus then added, and his Lord, that is the Lord of that man, was wroth. And he delivered him to the tormentors till he should pay all that was due unto him. You might think, well, wait a minute. Did he not forgive him the debt? Yes, indeed he did. But when he failed to have mercy upon another servant, then his Lord, doing what he had a legal right to do, had him delivered to the tormentors, that is, he put him in jail until he could pay all that was due and put the debt back upon him. And the final statement that Jesus made in telling that story is this, so likewise shall my heavenly Father do also unto you, if you from your hearts forgive not every one his brother their trespasses. Those are sobering words, because Jesus there teaches that just like this servant that was forgiven so much but would not forgive someone else, then was put in jail, was punished, because he did not have mercy upon a fellow servant. And Jesus said, likewise, this is what God will do to you. If God extends His mercy to you and is kind and compassionate and forgiving toward you, and then you will not do likewise with your fellow servants, then God will bring punishment upon you. That was the teaching of Jesus Christ. It doesn't need a lot of interpretation. The point is clear. The application is obvious, that you and I will not have mercy from God unless we have mercy upon one another. Jesus also taught about that in another scripture that's also in the book of Matthew. So if you are in a circumstance where you could open your Bible, you might open it to Matthew chapter 6. And in Matthew chapter 6, which is, remember, a part of that Sermon on the Mount from which we are studying the Beatitudes, Jesus gave an example of how to pray. It is mistakenly called the Lord's Prayer because, and I say it's mistakenly because Jesus didn't pray the prayer and He didn't tell us to use these exact words, although there would be nothing wrong with us using the words that Jesus used there. But when Jesus prayed, or rather when He taught this, He just said, after this manner therefore pray ye. That's down in verse 9. So He was saying, here's an example of how to pray. And I want you to listen to the prayer, and then I want you to note one comment after the prayer. Jesus said, after this manner therefore pray ye, our Father, which art in heaven,

gave. He said, here's how you pray. And he then talks about honoring God in verse 9 with proper reverence for God. Then he talks about being submissive to the will of God in verse 10. Then he talks about making a petition to God for daily sustenance in verse 11. And then in verse 12, he said, and you pray this way, Father, forgive our debts as we forgive our debtors. Remember the story from Matthew 18, where you had two men in debt. The first one made an appeal to the one to whom he owed the debt. The other one also made an appeal for mercy to the one to whom he owed the debt. The first one received mercy. The second one was not given mercy by the first one. And so the first one then ended up being punished. Now, with that in mind, you hear these words, forgive us our debts as we forgive our debtors. Now notice the comment that Jesus made. For if you forgive men their trespass, your heavenly Father will also forgive you. But if you forgive not men their trespasses, neither will your Father forgive your trespasses. It is quite interesting, and I draw your attention to it, that out of all of the things that are contained in that example of how to pray, that the only thing in there about which Jesus made further comment is that part about forgiving others. And the example that he gave, as I've already emphasized by reading it a second time, is that you pray, Father, forgive me as I forgive. Now, that brings us to an interesting point, and it brings us to an important point, and it raises a question. Peter said, Lord, how many times am I supposed to forgive my brother if he sins against me? 7 times, and Jesus said, no, 70 times 7. And then to illustrate the point, he then told that story in Matthew 18. But there's a question beyond that. When do I forgive him? And another question related to that is, do I just forgive everybody? No matter what? There are people who would say, yes. I've had people say with just strong emphasis, yes, we're supposed to forgive everybody. And I ask, even though they don't ask forgiveness? Oh, yeah, we're supposed to forgive. I can't be forgiven unless I forgive, so I forgive everybody, whether they ask me to forgive them or not. My friend, let me remind you, that's not what the Bible teaches. Let me remind you, that's not what Jesus Christ teaches. Jesus Christ taught very specifically about that matter. And I want to read to you from Jesus in the book of Luke in chapter 17. Here's what Jesus said specifically regarding that matter of forgiveness. Take heed to yourselves. If thy brother trespass against thee, rebuke him. And if he repent, forgive him. And if he trespass against thee 7 times in a day, and 7 times in a day turn again to thee, saying, I repent, thou shalt forgive him. Now then, that is an elaboration upon what Jesus had taught in Matthew 18. Because he deals with the matter of 7 times, but he just specifically says, if your brother sins against you, and he does that, we'll say, 7 times in one day, and he repents, then you forgive him 7 times. Again, raising the question, but what if he doesn't repent? Because Jesus made that a contingency for the forgiveness.

0: You forgive him if he repents. Well, what if he doesn't repent? Then you don't forgive him. I ask you this question. Does God forgive you and me without our repentance? Oh, you know the answer to that. No. God does not forgive the impenitent sinner. God forgives the penitent sinner. The one who will humble himself before God and seek his forgiveness by complying with God's laws is going to receive forgiveness. But if a person is not penitent, God is not going to forgive him. Why then should we think that we are to do what God does not do? So we must understand the Bible does not teach us to forgive the brother who will not repent. Now, with that thought in mind, let us come all the way back to the point of our study today, and that is this, that Jesus said, "Blessed are the merciful, for they shall obtain mercy." His brother, James, wrote in the book of James in chapter 2, "For he shall have judgment without mercy that hath showed no mercy, and mercy rejoiceth against judgment." So the Bible makes it very clear that our being forgiven is contingent upon our being forgiving toward others, which then means that our receiving mercy depends upon our being merciful. That's the point that we must get out of this. And I must be willing to forgive all people who sin against me. I have no responsibility to forgive those who will not repent and will not ask my forgiveness. But I am bound by the Lord to forgive those who do sin against me and ask my forgiveness. When they repent, I am to forgive them. Now, in the final couple of minutes today, let's address this in a very practical way. We all recognize that being merciful is at times very difficult. We recognize that forgiving others who have sinned against us is oftentimes extremely hard. Let me suggest three things that can help us achieve that. Number one is understand. Understand what we're talking about. Being merciful and forgiving doesn't mean that you're never going to recall what a person has done. I've heard people say, "Well, I'll forgive, but I don't know that I can forget it." You're not asked to forget it. Your mind is not like a computer. You can't just erase the memory like you can in a computer. But you just understand that what that means is that from that point forward, you are not going to hold that person accountable, saying the person is still guilty of the sin. And the second thing is that you think. Think about, contemplate, recall how merciful God has been to you. Think about how many times you've had to go to the throne of God and beg His mercy. That ought to motivate you to extend your mercy to anyone, regardless of how sinful they have been and how many times they've sinned. If a person is penitent and asks forgiveness, and you're having difficulty forgiving them, just think about God's forgiveness to you. That's what I believe the Apostle Paul was talking about in Ephesians 4:32 when he said, "Be tender and forgiving, just like God has forgiven you." And finally, the point is act. This matter of forgiving is a decision. Being merciful is an act of one's will. And you take the action because you make the decision to do what's right. And then you follow through with that decision. It is an act of one's will. By understanding what is asked, what the Lord requires, by understanding that you are going to do what's right, and recalling what God has done in extending mercy to you, you will then find it, hopefully, a little easier to act upon that will of yours and do what God has taught you to do. And remember that His mercy to you depends upon your mercy to others. I hope this study has benefited you in this study of this great beatitude. Blessed are the merciful, for they shall obtain mercy. And I do thank you for joining me for this study, and hope that you can join me again another time. Until then, this is David Saint bidding you a very pleasant good day.
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3: There's a song that is often sung with or to children. Oh, be careful, little eyes, what you see. Another line of the song says, oh, be careful, little ears, what you hear. In Mark chapter 4, Jesus tells people, take heed what you hear. Quite literally, be careful what you hear. Jesus wants us to think about, to be discerning about what we put in our heart and in our mind, to take heed what we hear. Because to the one whom much is given, more will be given if they're good stewards of what they've received. If you've received the Word of God, if you've heard the Word of God, be a good steward of it. Learn it, understand it, and then find more of what God would have for you.
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4: Of one the Lord has made, the race through one.
5: Jesus said, go into all the world and preach the gospel. The Churches of Christ present the Everlasting Gospel with Gary McDade and B.J. Clark. And now, today's message.
6: Because the tomb of Jesus Christ is empty, I am not. The tomb of Jesus is empty, and that fills my heart with so many blessings. And we need to be mindful of thinking about the tomb of Jesus as more than just an academic exercise. It's more than just a mental acknowledgement that there is no body in that tomb anymore. It has some implications that are far-reaching for your life and mine, for everyone. And we need to be mindful of the true meaning of the empty tomb. I know that even before Jesus was buried in a tomb and resurrected from that tomb, he had given ample evidence of his deity. I remember in John chapter 6 that when he fed multitudes by the miracle of feeding those thousands, that later on there were many who didn't like his preaching and thought that it was too harsh, too hard, a hard saying that they weren't willing to follow. And he looked at his disciples and he said, will you also go away? And Peter, as he often did, spoke. And he said, Lord, to whom shall we go? Thou hast the words of eternal life. And then notice the next statement that Peter made in verse 69. And we believe and are sure that thou art that Christ, the Son of the living God. You are that prophet Deuteronomy 18 speaks of. You are the one. Lord, we're absolutely sure of it. We're confident that you're the Christ. In Romans chapter 1 and verse 4, Paul says that Jesus was declared to be the Son of God with power by the resurrection from the dead. And I believe the context would show that it is the resurrection of Jesus Christ from the dead that declared in such large, bold print, this is the Christ, the Son of the living God. Now, what does that mean to you and to me? Well, my friends, the resurrection of Jesus Christ means that I have a foundation for my life. In fact, I could say it like this. The tomb is empty, and so my foundation is there for my faith, and therefore I am full of assurance that the truth resides in Jesus Christ. I would like to go with you to 1 Corinthians chapter 15 for this message. 1 Corinthians chapter 15, the Apostle Paul knew what it was to be confronted with a resurrected Christ and what that meant to one's life. Because remember, Saul of Tarsus, before he became a Christian, before he became a believer in Jesus Christ, was going around dragging men and women to prison, persecuting individuals, and then one day Saul of Tarsus was confronted with the truth that Jesus is risen from the dead. He really was not an imposter. He really is the Christ. Lord, what wilt thou have me to do? And you may recall that we've already discussed in a previous broadcast the proper resurrection response to really understanding that Jesus is risen from the dead is to be buried with him in baptism. And I don't think there's enough time for me in any number of programs to convince this confirm this sufficiently, because some have been so busy preaching against baptism as a response to the resurrection of Christ, we have to spend a little double time sometimes talking about it. Saul, did you believe Jesus Christ was the Son of God before you saw him on the road to Damascus? No, I did not. Saul, do you now believe that Jesus is the Christ, the Son of the living God, now that you've seen him on the road to Damascus? Yes, I do. Saul, are you saved yet? No, I'm not. I'm in anguish. I've been sent into this city to be waiting, to be told what I must do. In fact, you remember when he asked, Lord, what wilt thou have me to do? He was told, arise and go into the city, and there it will be told thee what thou oughtest to do. And so Saul gets up. He goes into the city. He is so anguished over his recognition of the fact that Jesus really is the Christ and what that implies. That means I've been persecuting Christ and the body of Christ, the church. And he was anguished over this. He wouldn't eat any food. He wouldn't drink any drink. He couldn't bear the thought. And then Ananias arrives, and watch this. How should one respond when they realize Jesus really is resurrected from the dead? He saw Saul of Tarsus, and Ananias said, why tarriest thou? Arise and be baptized and wash away thy sins, calling on the name of the Lord. And later, after having done the very thing Ananias instructed him to do, Saul of Tarsus got up and he went on his way, rejoicing as one who'd been baptized into Christ. Then he preached. He wrote about the gospel. He wrote the book of Romans, and he said, know ye not that so many of us, puts himself in the category, as were baptized into Jesus Christ, were baptized into his death, and therefore, he says, having been buried with him in baptism, we were raised. Paul, did you respond to the resurrection of Christ? Yes, I did. How did you do it? I was buried with my Lord in baptism, and I rose from that watery grave to walk in newness of life, and then I made it my mission to tell other people about it. Now, you know, there's something else here that Paul would write in 1 Corinthians 15 that I think really bears our scrutiny. In 1 Corinthians chapter 15, Paul goes on to say in verse number 14, if Christ be not risen, then is our preaching vain, and guess what? Your faith, it's vain. It's empty. It's worthless. Now, wait a minute. Paul, how can it be the case that our preaching would be worthless? Well, because if the tomb is not empty, then Jesus didn't really rise from the dead. And if Jesus didn't really rise from the dead, you've taken the heart of the gospel out of the gospel, and there's nothing. Jesus wasn't the only individual to ever die on a Roman cross, but he was the only individual who died on a Roman cross who was God in the flesh. He was the only individual to ever die on a Roman cross who was absolutely sinless in all respects of his life, not just with reference to the charges brought against him, but with reference to the totality of his life. Jesus was absolutely sinless, but Jesus was also different because he's the only individual who ever died on a Roman cross who arose from the dead to never die again. And that's one reason why they hated him so much. Everywhere Jesus walked after his resurrection, he was a walking billboard to the testimony of who he was. And I'll tell you, this wasn't just the way it was with Jesus. In John chapter 12, after Jesus raised Lazarus from the dead, And I find it fascinating that when Jesus raised Lazarus from the dead in John 11, leading up to John 12, the Bible says that he groaned in the spirit and was troubled. He saw the weeping that was going on around him. He said, "Where have you laid him?" And they said, "Come and see." And then John 11:35, Jesus wept, and the Jews saw the love Jesus showed by this action. And some of them said, "Could not this man, which opened the eyes of the blind, have caused that even this man should not have died? Well, if he's really so special, he should have been able to keep this man from dying." I think the second groaning that you read about in this text is the reaction and the hard-heartedness of some of the people that were watching. He knew what they were thinking and saying. And then Jesus said in verse number 39, "Take the stone away." And Martha says, "Well, Lord, wait a minute. If we remove this stone, it's going to clear out fast, because he's been dead for 4 days. By this time, he stinketh." Jesus said, "Did I not say unto you that if you would believe, you would see the glory of God?" And they took away the stone from the place where the dead was laid. And Jesus offers a prayer of thanksgiving. And then in John 11:43, he cried out with a loud voice, "Lazarus, come forth." I love what Brother Marshall Keeble said about this text. He said, "Do you know why Jesus called him by name? Do you know why he said, 'Lazarus, come forth'? Because if Jesus had just said, 'Come forth,' everything in the cemetery would have got up." Now, Brother Keeble was saying that because of what John 5:28-29 says. "Marvel not at this, the hour is coming in the which all that are in the grave shall hear his voice and shall come forth. They that have done good into the resurrection of life, and they that have done evil into the resurrection of damnation." Jesus, though, didn't want all men to come forth at this hour, and so he limited his resurrection scope to one man named Lazarus, and he said, "Lazarus, come forth." And can you imagine having been there? You hear this request for a dead man to come walking out of the tomb. What were some people thinking, no doubt, on this occasion? I don't know what they were thinking before he came out, but I want you to notice, my friends, in verse 45, "Then many of the Jews which came to Mary and had seen the things which Jesus did believed in him, because what? He that was dead came forth. He was bound hand and foot with grave clothes, and his face was bound about with a napkin. And Jesus said, 'Loose him and let him go.'" And some people, seeing that a dead man was now alive again, were caused to believe Jesus Christ is the Son of God. If they believe that about Lazarus, what would they believe when they saw that Jesus himself was raised from the dead without any human being standing on the outside of his tomb saying, "Come forth"? It was done by God's direct miraculous power. He raised him from the dead, Acts 2:36. But I want you to stop and think about something with me. How did the people react to the fact that Lazarus was raised from the dead? How did the chief rulers and Pharisees react to it? In John chapter 12, we find this fascinating information. Verse number 10 says, start in verse 9. "Much people of the Jews therefore knew that he was there, and they came not for Jesus' sake only. They wanted to see Lazarus also, whom he had raised from the dead." Now, if there were a man in our day and time that really could be raised from the dead, don't you think there would be a lot of reporters wanting to schedule him for an interview? Don't you think that man would be a very popular person on the talk shows? I guarantee you, Lazarus was a walking billboard saying, "Jesus is the Son of God. Look what he did for me. I was dead. I'd been dead for 4 days, and he raised me from the dead and gave me life again." That should have attracted a crowd, and it did. And when it attracted a crowd and people wanted to see Lazarus, that infuriated the chief priest and those who were among them, because that meant they're not coming to us anymore. They're spending all their time gravitating to Jesus and talking about Lazarus, who he raised from the dead, and we're sick of hearing it. They're not coming to us anymore. They're focused on Jesus, and we don't want people to be focused on Jesus. And so, if you can believe it, verse 11 says, by reason of how many of the Jews went away and believed on Jesus, they actually consulted, verse 10, how they might kill Lazarus and put him to death. Maybe if we kill him again, people will quit talking about him and how Jesus was so marvelous in raising him from the dead. We're so tired of hearing about how wonderful Jesus is. But you know what? I never tire of preaching it. He is wonderful. And let me ask you this. Are you afraid to die? I mean, I really want you to think about it, whether you are watching by television or just listening to this message in some other form. I want to ask you, are you afraid to die? I'm not. What is the meaning of the empty tomb? It is that I don't have to live my life in fear of death. I absolutely love what Hebrews chapter 2 says about this matter. In Hebrews chapter 2, we learn that Jesus didn't come to this earth as an angel. He came in the form of flesh and blood, as a human being, a fellow human being. And verse 14 says, for as much then as the children are partakers of flesh and blood, he also himself likewise took part of the same. He became a flesh and blood human being. Now why? Why? That through death he might destroy him that had the power of death, that is the devil, and deliver them who through fear of death were all their lifetime subject to bondage. You see, Jesus Christ, having been raised from the dead, having conquered death, has made it possible for you to lie in a hospital bed with no hope, but to realize, oh yes, I do have hope. I know the doctors may say, I don't have a hope to recover physically, but they can't take away my hope spiritually. What does Matthew 10:28 have to do with our discussion? Fear not them which kill the body, but after that have no more they can do to you. But rather fear him which is able to kill both body and soul in hell. But you know what? I want to reverence Jesus, but I also want to praise him for the empty tomb. Because of the empty tomb, I'm full. I am full of joy, and I'm full of assurance that I have a foundation for my faith. My preaching is not in vain. I'm preaching about something substantive and worthwhile. My personal faith is not in vain, and neither is yours if you're a follower of Christ and you've responded to the resurrection of Christ as you ought by your own death, burial in water, and resurrection to rise to walk in newness of life. If you've done those things, you don't have to be afraid to die and have your body put in the ground. You say, I don't want to think about having my body put in the ground. Well, you know what? One soldier understood before he left for the battlefield that as long as he was in Christ, he didn't have to be afraid, because he said to the people that were seeing him off, he said, if I die on the battlefield and my body comes home in a casket, I know that at my funeral they will want to play taps. And he said, I'm not opposed to that military song being played at my funeral, but he said, it's such a sad sounding song. And he said, you know, quite honestly, what I would love to, if there was a military song that could be played at my funeral that might represent what I think about being put into the ground, why don't you have them play Reveille, the getting up song, because I'm getting up from this place someday. I'm not staying in the ground. Jesus didn't stay in his tomb. He arose a victor over the dark domain, and he lives forever. Death he overcame. He arose, as we sometimes sing, hallelujah, Christ arose. He didn't stay dead. He arose. And my friends, that's why the empty tomb fills my heart. The empty tomb fills my heart with the hope of salvation. And it fills my heart with the assurance that I have something to look forward to that will cause me not to be afraid. When I lay down to sleep at night, do you remember the little childhood prayer you might have learned? Now I lay me down to sleep. I pray the Lord my soul to keep. If I should die before I wake, I pray the Lord my soul to take. Ecclesiastes 12 and verse 7 does depict our soul as returning to God who gave it. And may I make sure that we all understand that in between the time that we die physically and the time that we're raised from the dead, that doesn't mean we cease to exist during that time period. In Luke chapter 16, we learn from Jesus' own lips in the story that he told about the rich man and Lazarus, we learn that, though it's not a soul-sleeping situation, when I die, I'm fully conscious. I'm aware of my surroundings. When the rich man and Lazarus endured their earthly surroundings, it was endurance for one and pleasure for the other. You remember Luke 16 describes it like this: the certain rich man, clothed in purple and fine linen, fared sumptuously every day. But there's a beggar named Lazarus. He's sick. He's full of sores. He's starving. He would love just some crumbs from the rich man's table. And the dogs come and lick his sores, and the beggar dies. And that's the end of him, right? For all time to be. You know, it's the means to an end. It's not the end. It's the means to an end. What is his next stop? The angels carry him into Abraham's bosom. You see, this physical body that you and I possess is not really who we are. It is simply the tent. It's the tabernacle. It's our fleshly tent. But you know, Paul said, we know. He didn't say, I'm thinking, maybe, might be, could be. He said in 2 Corinthians chapter 5, he said, we know that we have a house that's from God, that's not made with hands, that is eternal in the heavens. Listen, we know that if our earthly house of this tabernacle were dissolved, verse 1, we have a building of God and house not made with hands, eternal in the heavens. Now, this physical body you and I possess, in this we groan. There are times when we get older that we think, oh, I'm just achy. My body is not able to withstand what it used to withstand. And sometimes when physical illness assaults us, we really groan. And when disease attacks us, we may groan out loud of that which is hurting our physical tabernacle. But know this, someday we'll get a house from heaven. It will be a house that will not be like this physical body. Our mortality will someday be swallowed up of life. And yes, someday we're confident, he says, Paul says, I know this. I know that while we are at home in the body, we are absent from the Lord. We walk by faith, not by sight. And we are confident, I say, we're willing rather to be absent from the body to be present with the Lord. When the beggar died, he was with Christ. He was with the Lord in Abraham's bosom. And the very place where Christ himself would be when he died. He was with the Lord. I should have said that's where the beggar was. But my friends, he's in the place where Christ went when he died. Paradise. But then Jesus came out of paradise and was resurrected from the dead. And then he ascended into heaven. He never died again physically. He ascended into heaven. And someday he will descend from the heaven with a shout, with the voice of the archangel, with the trump of God. And then what? The dead in Christ shall rise first. Why? Because 1 Corinthians 15 says that his resurrection is the first fruits and guarantee of our resurrection. For as in Adam all men die, even so in Christ shall all men be made alive. That's what 1 Corinthians 15, 21 and 22 says. The last enemy will be destroyed, and that is death. He's going to destroy death. And I know that I don't have to be afraid to die, because when he comes back, I'm going to be raised from the dead and I'll never die again. Never. Because of his resurrection from the dead. But my friends, I want to close out by making this meaningful for you and for me. I want you to remember something with me. My response to his resurrection is not just to say how great it is that he was raised from the dead and therefore I'm going to be raised from the dead. I often preach at funerals. And when I know that the person that is being remembered on that day has been, from my knowledge at least, a faithful Christian, when I know that they've become a Christian by being buried with their Lord in baptism and being raised to walk in newness of life, so often I have said at the graveside of those whose funerals I've conducted, so often I've said to the crowd gathered there, the family sitting there, so often have I said, I want you to remember a burial that took place a long time ago, long before this burial at this gravesite. Some of you witnessed a burial of this loved one in a watery grave of baptism, and you saw them rise from that watery grave of baptism, and they dried off and they embraced with you. Some of you standing here today at this graveside sat and watched them go into a watery grave, and you saw them come forth to walk in newness of life. And then you saw the change that took place in their life. This new creature exhibited new features, and they started living differently than they'd ever lived before. And you were so moved by the change that took place in their life. And you were so thankful that they were not the person they used to be. You saw them become someone so special. And why can you walk away from this physical gravesite at this cemetery today with any degree of hope? Why can you smile through the tears? Because as we're about to bury them here, they've already been buried, and the sting of death has been removed. Yes, we have victory in Jesus Christ our Lord. I want my family and my friends to be able to walk away from my graveside someday, whenever that day may come. And I want them to remember that if it weren't for the resurrection of Jesus Christ, they would have no hope at my graveside. But I want them to remember that the only reason the resurrection of Jesus Christ will mean anything regarding my burial is that I've responded to it by being buried with my Lord in baptism, and yes, rising to walk in newness of life. As a penitent, confessing believer, I've been buried with my Lord in baptism. I've been raised to walk in newness of life. And so whenever my time comes and I leave this life, it's only the next step to being raised from the dead someday, to be given an eternal body for heavenly existence and dwelling. That's what we want for you. Won't you please respond to the resurrection of Jesus Christ?
7: We trust you were strengthened by the message today. We were honored to bring it to you. We would like to be a part of your ongoing study of the Bible. 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In the book of Romans, we learn that we must hear and believe the gospel, Romans 10:17. We must repent of sins, Romans 2:4. We must confess faith in Christ, Romans chapter 10, verse 9 and 10. And we must be baptized into Christ, Romans 6:3 through 5. When we obey the gospel, the Lord adds us to His church, and we are then members of the churches of Christ, Romans 16:16. If we can assist you, please contact us. Be with us again next time on the Everlasting Gospel.
4: For all. The blessed gospel is for all. The gospel is for all. Where sin is gone must go. His grace, the gospel is for all.
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9: What makes a person a great leader? You know, if you look throughout history, you can identify many great leaders who did many great things in their life. And if you look at their lives, you will find many identifying factors that are often associated with great leaders in this world. But let me ask you a question. What about the apostles of Christ? Matthew was a tax collector. Judas was a thief and would betray Jesus. Peter, James, and John were fishermen. Thomas was a doubter. They held occupations and individual characteristics that we don't often associate with great leaders in our world. Yet these men were the greatest and the most influential leaders the world ever saw. How? Here's your answer. Because they were followers. Followers of Jesus Christ. You don't have to be a born leader with leadership qualities and characteristics in your life. If you choose to follow Christ, you too will become a great leader for Christ. Today, choose to follow the way, the truth, and the life, and help lead others to do the same.
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10: Welcome to Fundamentals of Christianity with Gary Colley. Based on the book by R.L. Colley. Gary Colley is a father to Glenn Colley and grandfather to Caleb Colley, all of whom appear regularly on the Gospel Broadcasting Network. And now, Gary Colley.
11: Thank you and a very pleasant greeting, ladies and gentlemen. I am Gary Colley, evangelist of the Church of Christ, and it's my pleasure once again to greet you with the Gospel of Christ on our Bible class hour, Fundamentals of Christianity. Fundamentals are very important because they really are the basis of all that we believe. If we miss the fundamentals, then we're going to miss seeing the real truth of things. Our minds may go against us in thinking things that really should not be thought. You know, Proverbs 14:13 says, "There is a way that seemeth right unto man, but the ends of that way are the ways of death." So we need to be very careful that we think as the Bible teaches. And let the Bible be our guide in all things. You know, in 2 Timothy 3:16 and 17, he says, "All Scripture inspired of God is profitable for doctrine, for reproof, for correction, for instruction in righteousness, that the man of God may be complete, thoroughly furnished unto every good work." We're delighted that you're listening at this time, and we're hopeful that you have your Bible and your pencil and paper handy, so that if you want to check these verses that we shall note, you will be able to do so. Of course, it is always our desire to speak only as the oracles of God. 1 Peter 4:11 said, "Yet if any man speak, let him speak as it were the oracles of God. And if any man minister, let him minister as of the strength which God supplieth, that in all things God may be glorified." It is said also in Matthew 5:14-16, "Ye are the salt of the earth. But if the salt hath lost its saltiness, wherewith shall it season? It's henceforth good for nothing, but to be cast out and trodden under the foot of man. You're the light of the world. A city set upon a hill cannot be hid. Neither do men light a lamp and put it under a bushel, but on a lampstand, so that it shineth to all that are in the house." We want our light to shine. We want to glorify God. We don't seek to glorify ourselves, but we do seek to glorify God. And when we do the works the New Testament teaches us to do, others see those things. They approve them, and God approves them. We want to continue our discussion in the series of lessons on the Holy Spirit today. And of course, this is an important thought and an important series because there's so much confusion upon the Holy Spirit's work today. We discussed the last time we met that the mission of the Spirit was to convict the world in respect of sin, of righteousness, and of the judgment. John 16 and verse 8. We learned in Acts 2:1-4 and verses following that indeed the Holy Spirit operated through the preaching of the apostles, through their word, and that was His sword. Ephesians 6:17 says the word of God is the sword of the Spirit. So we're commanded in Galatians 5:16, "Walk in the Spirit, and ye shall not fulfill the lust of the flesh." How do you walk in the Spirit? Well, you walk in the Spirit by walking in harmony with truth. Be not foolish, Ephesians 5:17, but understand what the will of the Lord is. So we need to break these things down so that we may understand and not be fooled by the superstitions of men. Superstition is not caused by the Bible. The Bible only causes truth to be coming forth, and therefore we want to be sure that we study the Bible. One of the things that is confusing to many is called the gift of the Holy Spirit. And the gift of the Spirit is so important for us to understand. Peter, of course, in speaking of these things in Acts the 2nd chapter, said in verse 33, he said, being therefore at the right hand of God exalted, and having received of the Father the promise of the Holy Spirit, he hath poured forth this, which ye both see and hear. For David ascended not into the heavens, but he saith himself, the Lord said unto my Lord, sit thou on my right hand, till I make thine enemies the footstool of thy feet. Let all the house of Israel know assuredly that this same Jesus whom ye crucified, God hath made him both Lord and Christ. And when they heard these things, they were cut to the heart, and they cried out, men and brethren, what shall we do? And Peter said, repent and be baptized, every one of you, in the name of Jesus Christ for the remission of your sins. And ye shall receive the gift of the Holy Spirit. For the promise is unto you, it's unto your children, it's unto all of them that are afar off, as many as the Lord our God shall call. And with many other words did he testify and exhort, saying, save yourselves from this crooked and untoward generation. Then they that gladly received his word were baptized. And the Lord added unto them that day about 3,000 souls. And they continued steadfastly in the apostles' doctrine, in fellowship, in breaking of bread, and in prayers. Now here we learn that David, the prophet, said that the Lord would be raised up, and that he would be taken to ascension to be at the right hand of God. David didn't go into that heavens, but he said the Son of Man did, and he was raised to reign. So our Lord was prophet, priest, and king for all who will follow him. And the Spirit desires that we should know his will. Now he talks in Acts 2:39 about a promise. The promise is unto you, it's unto your children, it's unto all of them that are far off. That promise, my friends, always refers to the promise made to Abraham, except there be some exception in the wording. But the promise to Abraham was, in Genesis 12, in thee and in thy seed shall all the families of the earth be blessed. In other words, salvation was to come through Christ. So understanding that, we read these things again. How many promises were made by Peter in Acts 2:38? Repent and be baptized, every one of you, in the name of Jesus Christ for the remission of your sins, and ye shall receive the gift of the Holy Spirit. Well, there are two promises here, aren't they? No, there's only one, and that's salvation. He says ye shall receive the remission of your sins and the gift of the Holy Spirit. Now, the gift of the Holy Spirit here is the new life in Christ. And it includes, of course, the remission of sins and the gift of the Holy Spirit in the proper thought of salvation. In Ephesians 1:3, Paul said, blessed be the God and Father of our Lord and Savior Jesus Christ, who hath blessed us with all spiritual blessings in heavenly places in Christ Jesus. So in Christ, we have all of the spiritual blessings. And we learn here the promise made by Peter, the promise is unto you, one promise, the promise of salvation, and so included in that is the remission of sins and the gift of the Holy Spirit. Now we have some who say, well, the gift of the Holy Spirit means the Holy Spirit himself. But my friends, that's not the case here, and we shall discuss that further later. But put the preposition of in the front of a personal pronoun, and you have the possessive case. So, gift of the Holy Spirit means the Holy Spirit's gift. And we find that explained in the very next sermon. In Acts 3:19, Peter says again, repent and turn again, that your sins may be blotted out, watch it now, so that there may come seasons of refreshing from the presence of the Lord. What is that? Well, that's the salvation in Christ. The seasons of refreshing, because our sins are forgiven, and we have that new life in our Lord. Well, is the Holy Spirit a season of refreshing? No. But he says in Acts 2:38, the gift of the Holy Spirit. In Acts 3:19, the season of refreshing. So the Holy Spirit brings a season of refreshing when our sins are remitted and we begin our new life in Christ. Well, what does the Holy Spirit give? Since it talks about the gift of the Holy Spirit, John 6:63 says, the Spirit giveth life. The flesh profiteth nothing. The words that I have spoken unto you, they are spirit and they are life. In 2 Corinthians 3 and verse 6, he said, who made us able ministers of the New Testament? Not of the letter, but of the Spirit. For the letter killeth, but the Spirit giveth life. In 2 Corinthians 5:17, Paul said, wherefore, if any man be in Christ, he is a new creature. Old things are passed away. Behold, all things are become new. We're new creation in Christ. We have the seasons of refreshing, the gift of the Holy Spirit, the salvation of our souls. Then, again in Romans 8, verse 16 and 17, he said, the Spirit beareth witness with our spirit that we are the children of God. And if we're children, then we're heirs, heirs of God, joint heirs with Christ. If so be that we suffer with him, that we may also be glorified with him. Now, did you see that, my friends? The Holy Spirit bears witness with our spirit. He did not say the Holy Spirit bears witness to our spirit, but rather he bears witness with our spirit. Here are two spirits giving testimony. Here's my spirit and the Holy Spirit. The Holy Spirit says you have to believe the gospel. My spirit says I have believed. We're in accord, aren't we? The Holy Spirit says you must not only believe, you must repent of your sins. My spirit says I have repented of my sins. And my friends, realize here that your spirit's the only one who knows that. I might know that you've believed, but I can't tell for sure you've repented. That's in your own heart. But then the Holy Spirit says we must confess the name of Christ. My spirit says I have with my mouth acknowledged Christ as my Lord and Savior. And then the Holy Spirit says he that believeth and is baptized shall be saved. My spirit says I have believed and I have been baptized for the remission of my sins. Well, the Holy Spirit bears witness with our spirit that we're children of God. You know, nobody can shake that evidence, friend. Here's the Holy Spirit's teaching. Here's what my spirit has done. The Spirit bears witness with my spirit that I am a child of God. And if I'm a child of God, then I'm an heir of God. So we find what the Spirit was to give was the new life in Christ. So let's go another thought. What promise is spoken of in Acts 2:39? Well, we've explained this partially, but we shall talk about it again. In Acts 2:39, he said, for the promise is unto you, it's unto your children, it's unto all of them that are far off, as many as the Lord our God shall call. And with many other words did he testify and exhort, saying, save yourselves from this crooked and untoward generation. Well, we learn the promise here is that promise spoken of in Acts 2, verse 33 through 39, where he said, the promise is unto you, it's unto your children. Then in Galatians 3, 26 through 29, he said, by one spirit were we all baptized into one body in 1 Corinthians 12, 13. But now in Galatians 3, 26, he said, we're all made the children of God by faith in Christ Jesus. For as many of you as have been baptized into Christ have put on Christ. There's neither Jew nor Greek, bond or free, male nor female, but we're all one man in Christ Jesus. Now watch this now. If we be Christ, if we belong to him, then are we Abraham's seed and heirs according to the promise. Lord Jesus Christ. What does that mean? Well, Lord means ruler, doesn't it? And then Jesus means Savior. Matthew 1:22. And Christ means anointed one. Now the Spirit promises through Abraham, Genesis 12, 1 through 3, in thee and thy seed shall all the families of the earth be blessed. And that seed is Christ. My friends, if you've been blessed in Christ, have you obeyed the simple truths of the gospel so that you might have forgiveness of sins and the gift of the Holy Spirit all combined in salvation? Let's ask again. Do God, Christ, and the Holy Spirit dwell in Christians? Well, the answer is certainly yes. In 2 Corinthians 6:16, we find him talking about what agreement hath the temple of God with idols. For ye are the temple of the living God. You're the church. As God has said, I will dwell in them. I will walk in them. and I will be their God, and they shall be my people. Well, that's God dwelling in us, isn't it? Ephesians 3:17, that Christ may dwell in your hearts by faith, that ye being rooted and grounded in love and so forth. Now, does Christ dwell in our hearts? Yes. How does he dwell in our hearts? By faith. And faith, of course, Romans 10:17, comes by hearing, and hearing by the word of God. In 1 Corinthians 3:16, Paul said, "Know you not that you are the temple of God, and that the Spirit of God dwelleth in you?" All right, God dwells in us. Christ dwells in us. The Holy Spirit dwells in us. And as we've noticed these things, God in 2 Corinthians 6:16, 1 John 4:15 and 16 is said to dwell in us. Christ is said to dwell in us, Ephesians 3:17, Colossians 1 and verse 27. The Holy Spirit dwells in us, John 14:23, 1 Corinthians 3:16 and Galatians 3 and verse 2. And also, we know that they dwell in us. There's no dispute on that, my friends. The Bible so teaches that. But now we need to ask some other questions. Through what means does the Holy Spirit dwell in us? Through what means does Christ dwell in us? Through what means does God dwell in us? Well, let's turn to 2 John 9, verses 1, 9 through 11. 2 John 1, it only has one chapter. But we're reading verses 9 through 11. Whosoever, that is a universal term, goeth onward and abideth not in the doctrine of Christ, hath not God. But he that abideth in the doctrine, he hath both the Father and the Son. And if any man come unto you and bring not this doctrine, do not invite him into your house, neither bid him Godspeed, for he that biddeth him Godspeed is partaker of his evil deed. In Ephesians 3, verse 16 through 19, that he would grant you, Paul said, according to the riches of his glory, to be strengthened in might by his Spirit in the inner man. Oh, the Spirit's in the inner man, yes. That Christ may dwell in your hearts by faith. Oh, that's the means, isn't it, by which Christ dwells in us and the Holy Spirit dwells in us. It's through faith, that ye being rooted and grounded in love may be able to comprehend all this, with all the saints what is the breadth and the length and the depth and the height and to know the love of Christ which passeth knowledge, that ye might be filled with all the fullness of God. Well, we're governed by the fullness of God. We're filled with it. And Galatians 3:2 says, "This only would I know of you, or learn of you. Received ye the Spirit by the works of the law, or by the hearing of faith?" Well, Paul knows the answer. That's the hearing of faith.

Jesus asked her for a drink. And she said, what does a Jew have to do with a Samaritan? Jesus said, if you'd have known who asked you for a drink, you would have asked of him, and he would have given you the living water. He had a gift, didn't he? That was living water. That's the truth of the gospel, the word of God. So this is the gift of God. He said, if you'd have known who asked you for this, you would have asked him for the gift of God. That's not God himself, but that's what God gives. And then the gift of Christ, Ephesians 4:7, we find him talking about the gift of Christ coming to us and that salvation. And then the gift of the Holy Spirit, Acts 2:38, Acts 3:19, that salvation. And so we understand that we are given the spirit of sonship, the disposition to praise God, to pray unto God. We're sons. We've been adopted into the family of God. Galatians 4:6, because you're sons, God sent forth the Spirit of His Son into your hearts, crying, Abba, Father. That's not the Holy Spirit crying, but that's our spirit crying unto the Father, Abba, Father. And in Romans 8 and verse 15, we find the parallel to that when he said, you've not received the spirit of bondage, the disposition of bondage, again unto fear, but you've received the spirit of adoption, whereby we cry, Abba, Father. So that's the spirit of sonship. Understanding that to be true, then, we find the gift of God, the gift of Christ, and the gift of the Holy Spirit, referring to what they give. They give new life in Christ. Well, does inspiration interpret inspiration concerning being filled with the Spirit? Oh, I believe it does. You know, it is said in Ephesians 5:18 and 19, be filled with the Spirit, speaking to yourselves in psalms, hymns, and spiritual songs, singing and making melody in your hearts unto the Lord. Be filled with the Spirit? How can you do that? Where is the Spirit? Is the Spirit floating around out in the air for us to grab and to be filled with the Spirit? No, my friends, it's not. To be filled with the Spirit means to be governed by the Spirit. And yet, how are we governed by the Spirit? How are we filled with the Spirit? Paul, will you please answer that? Oh, yes, he does. In the Colossian letter, Colossians 3, verse 16 and 17, he said, now let the word of Christ dwell in you richly in all wisdom, teaching and admonishing one another in psalms, hymns, and spiritual songs, singing with grace in your hearts unto the Lord. Now he says in Ephesians 5:18, be filled with the Spirit. Colossians 3:16, he tells us how. Let the word of Christ live in you, dwell in you richly. And blessed is the man who walketh not in the counsel of the wicked, nor standeth in the way of sinners, nor sitteth in the seat of the scornful, but his delight is in the law of Jehovah. And upon his law doth he meditate day and night, Psalms 1, verses 1 through 3. Well, inspiration interprets inspiration here, doesn't it? Isn't it wonderful to know that God, Christ, and the Holy Spirit all dwell within us? That is, by the word of God. You know, truth dwells within us, 2 John 2, by the word of God. Faith dwells in us, 2 Timothy 1:5, by the word of God. The love of God dwells in us, 1 John 3:17 and 4:16, by the word of God. How hard is it, my friends, for us to understand that? That God, Christ, the Holy Spirit, the truth, faith, and the love of God all dwell in us. That means we're governed by these things, and it's all by the word of truth. Well, it should not be as difficult as it is, then, is it? But it's that which some people make hard because they're looking for something in their superstition. I'm afraid, my friends, that's the cause of many problems. The Bible teaches us several ways in which we can receive the Spirit. We can resist the Spirit, Acts 7:51 through 60. You know, Stephen's audience, they didn't receive his word. And he said, ye resist the Holy Spirit as your fathers did, so do ye. You're stiff-necked and uncircumcised in heart and ears. Ye do always resist the Holy Spirit. What were they resisting? They were resisting Stephen's preaching. They were resisting the Word of God. He said they resisted the Holy Spirit. You know, you can resist the Holy Spirit today. You can hear His Word and yet not believe it, not accept it, not desire to walk in it, not desiring to obey it. You're resisting the Spirit. The Spirit or the Word of God. Then again, you can grieve the Spirit. Ephesians 4 and verse 30, he says, grieve not the Spirit.

0: of God. How do you grieve the Spirit? Well, you grieve the Spirit by refusing His Word, not doing those things which God commands. And that grieves Him. It grieves Him at His heart. Then again, we can quench the Spirit. 1 Thessalonians 5:19. Quench not the Spirit. How do you quench the Spirit? Well, you put out His influence in your life. You quench Him. You stop Him from acting. You stop Him from working through you. Being governed by Him, you would not quench the Spirit. Being governed by the Word of God, you would not quench the Spirit. And then last of all, Matthew 12:22-32, you may even blaspheme the Spirit. Blasphemy, of course, is to speak with railing accusation against God and sacred things. How sad it is to see people use God's name in vain, use Christ's name in vain. On television, we hear them say, "Oh God," or we hear them say, "Jesus Christ." They're not using these in respect and reverence. They're prostrating them to be blasphemy. And then the last opportunity that will come for us to be what we ought to be is to obey the Spirit. Now the Spirit, my friends, if you blaspheme Him, then you're blaspheming the truth by which Jesus works. And you're blaspheming that which is eternal. The Word of God shall not pass away, but you will, and I will. But we must be ready for the judgment because we've been governed by God's Word. Blaspheme not the Spirit of God. Well, it's so important then for us to cover these things and to inquire, how may we understand the gift of the Holy Spirit? I know there are many thoughts along this line. I have offered you my thoughts about it because I believe they're scriptural thoughts. I believe they're the thoughts that will help you to understand it. Now, there are some who believe the gift of the Holy Spirit refers to miraculous elements. They think those endowments of miraculous was what was being spoken of in Acts the 2nd chapter. That, of course, was something that happened with the apostles. They did miraculous works. And so many believe that this means that all of those on Pentecost who repented and were baptized also received in the gift of the Holy Spirit the miraculous works. Well, I've noticed with you Acts 3:19, the inspired commentary, where Peter said, "Repent and turn again," or "be converted, that your sins may be blotted out, so that there may come seasons of refreshing from the presence of the Lord." This, my friends, stops me from believing that the gift of the Holy Spirit was those endowments of miraculous power, because it was the season of refreshing which those people received from the Lord when they obeyed the gospel, even unto baptism. Then second of all, the apostles did all the miraculous works reported on that notable day of Pentecost. You remember verse 43 of Acts 2? He talked about the works of the apostles, the miracles of the apostles. And so no manifestation was received by these who received the gift of the Holy Spirit. It is not said that they spoke in tongues, nor that they glorified God in those things which they did. In Acts 10, verse 44 through 48, Cornelius was converted, and the Holy Spirit was poured out upon them as it was on the apostles on Pentecost. Peter said, "Can any man forbid water, that these should be baptized who have received the Holy Spirit as well as we?" In other words, we apostles, they had received the outpouring that Joel had prophesied in Joel 2, verse 28 through 30. But the apostles were the only ones who did the miraculous gifts. Then when the Holy Spirit came on Cornelius and his household, what did they do? Was there a manifestation? Oh, yes. They spake in tongues and glorified God. So we learned they were baptized after they received this outpouring. The apostles were baptized before they received this outpouring. So the outpouring of Joel 2, verse 28 through 30, and Acts, the 2nd chapter, verse 17, where Peter said, "This is that which was spoken by the prophet Joel." It wasn't for salvation, the outpouring of the Holy Spirit. No, no. Repentance and baptism were for salvation. And these people received the powers of miraculous works, and there was always the manifestation of it. Not in Acts 2:38. No manifestation there. And then you want to notice Acts, the 8th chapter. Simon saw. What did Simon see? Simon saw pardon me, that through the laying on of the apostles' hands, the Holy Spirit was given. So here's the gifts of supernatural power and how the power came. Acts the 8th chapter, verse 12 through 18. Simon saw this. He saw that through the laying on of the apostles' hands, the Holy Spirit was given. Now next week, we shall discuss the baptism of the Holy Spirit. And this, of course, came only on the apostles on Pentecost and on Cornelius and his household, the outpouring. But they were not in the same power, although they were given in the same way. In other words, the outpouring. But my friends, we need to study along these lines, don't we? And I appreciate your studying with me today. Always a pleasure to be with you. We rejoice in the gospel of Christ being the power of God unto salvation. We want you to obey it so that you may have the forgiveness of sins and also the gift of the Holy Spirit, the new life in Christ. Been such a pleasure to be with you. We're certainly hopeful that you'll be with us each and every time for the GBN programs. But until we meet you next time, it's a pleasure to bid you a very pleasant good day.
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0: It's 52 degrees.
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3: Ali Hafed owned a very large farm in Persia. He was a contented man. One day, a traveler from the East told him about diamonds and how wealthy he would be if he owned a diamond mine. Ali Hafed went to bed that night discontented. Craving a mine of diamonds, he sold his farm to search for the rare stones. Ali traveled the world over, finally becoming poor, broken, and defeated. But one day, the man who purchased Ali Hafed's farm led his camel into the garden to drink. As his camel put its nose into the brook, the man saw a flash of light from the sands of the stream. He pulled out a stone that reflected all the hues of the rainbow. The man had discovered the diamond mine of Golconda, the most magnificent mine in all history. Had Ali Hafed remained contented at home, he would have owned acres of diamonds. Do you suppose that at times we're somewhat like poor Ali? We search and search for something that brings contentment, a sense of fulfillment. The truth is, we could search the world over. But as children of God, the real diamonds are in our possession the entire time. The Apostle Paul said that he had learned in whatever circumstance he was in to be content, whether living in the midst of plenty or in the clutches of poverty. Philippians chapter 4, verses 11 and 12. If he was in the palace of kings or living as a shackled prisoner in a dark dungeon, he was able to be content. How, you ask? Paul was focused on the Savior and eternal life with him. He said, "I can do all things through Christ who strengthens me." The beauty is we have the same assurance. Jesus is, after all, the rock of our salvation. Ah, contentment.

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By doing so, we hope to strengthen your relationship with God. 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

John chapter 13. Now before the feast of the Passover, when Jesus knew that his hour was come, that he should depart out of this world unto the Father, having loved his own which were in the world, he loved them unto the end. And supper being ended, the devil having now put into the heart of Judas Iscariot, Simon's son, to betray him, Jesus knowing that the Father had given all things into his hands, and that he was come from God and went to God, he riseth from supper, and laid aside his garments, and took a towel, and girded himself. After that he poured water into a basin, and began to wash the disciples' feet, and to wipe them with the towel wherewith he was girded. Then cometh he to Simon Peter, and Peter saith unto him, Lord, dost thou wash my feet? Jesus answered and said unto him, What I do thou knowest not now, but thou shalt know hereafter. Peter saith unto him, Thou shalt never wash my feet. Jesus answered him, If I wash thee not, thou hast no part with me. Simon Peter saith unto him, Lord, not my feet only, but also my hands and my head. Jesus saith to him, He that is washeth needeth not to save to wash his feet, but is clean every whit, and ye are clean, but not all. For he knew who should betray him. Therefore he said, Ye are not all clean. So after he had washed their feet, and had taken his garments, and sat down again, he said unto them, Know ye what I have done to you? Ye call me Master and Lord, and ye say well, for so I am. If I, then, your Lord and Master, have washed your feet, ye also ought to wash one another's feet. For I have given you an example, that if ye should do as I have done to you. Verily, verily, I say unto you, the servant is not greater than his Lord, neither he that is sent greater than he that sent him. If ye know these things, happy are ye if ye do them. I speak not of you all, I know whom I have chosen, but the scripture may be fulfilled, He that eateth bread with me hath lifted up his heel against me. Now I tell you before it come, that, when it is come to pass, ye may believe that I am he. Verily, verily, I say unto you, He that receiveth whomsoever I send receiveth me, and he that receiveth me receiveth him that sent me. When Jesus had thus said, he was troubled in spirit, and testified, and said, Verily, verily, I say unto you, that one of you shall betray me. Then the disciples looked one to another, doubting of whom he spake. Now there was, leaning on Jesus' bosom, one of his disciples whom Jesus loved. Simon Peter therefore beckoning to him, that he should ask who it should be of whom he spake. He then, lying on Jesus' breast, saith unto him, Lord, who is it? Jesus answered, He it is to whom I shall give a sop, when I have dipped it. And when he had dipped the sop, he gave it to Judas Iscariot, the son of Simon. And after the sop, Satan entered into him. Then said Jesus unto him, That thou doest, do quickly. Now no man at the table knew for what intent he spake this unto him. For some of them thought, because Judas had the bag, that Jesus had said unto him, Buy those things that we have need of against the feast, or that he should give something to the poor. He then, having received the sop, went immediately out, and it was night. Therefore, when he was gone out, Jesus said, Now is the Son of Man glorified, and God is glorified in him. If God be glorified in him, God shall also glorify him in himself, and shall straightway glorify him. Little children, yet a little while I am with you. Ye shall seek me, and as I said unto the Jews, Whither I go, ye cannot come, so now I say to you. A new commandment I give unto you, that ye love one another, as I have loved you, that ye also love one another. By this shall all men know that ye are my disciples, if ye have love one to another. Simon Peter said unto him, Lord, whither goest thou? Jesus answered him, Whither I go, thou canst not follow me now, but thou shalt follow me afterwards. Peter said unto him, Lord, why can't I follow thee now? I will lay down my life for thy sake. Jesus answered him, Wilt thou lay down thy life for my sake? Verily, verily, I say unto thee, the cock shall not crow till thou hast denied me thrice.

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2: it's 52 degrees.

Let's pause and consider what Paul wrote to Timothy in 1 Timothy 4:12. Let no man despise thy youth, but be thou an example of the believers in word, in conversation, in charity, in spirit, in faith, in purity. Isn't it interesting how he told Timothy, let no man despise thy youth. Don't be looked down on because you're young. There are still good things that you can do as a young person serving the Lord. But be thou an example of the believers. Be an example. The word example there means a die, a stamp, or a scar, a style of resemblance. We think about a die, and when that die is stamped into that substance, it creates the image, an exact copy. Well, that's what we are to be. Could it be said of us that others could see an example of what it is to be a Christian as a result of the life that I live? Be an example of the believers. On another occasion, the Apostle Paul would write, follow me as I follow Christ, 1 Corinthians 11 and verse 1. And that is to be done in every aspect of our lives, as that's what he told him in the latter part of this verse. In your words that you say, in the way that you live, conversation, in the love that you have, in the spirit you possess, in the faith that you have, in keeping yourself pure from the world. Don't be looked down on as a young person. Be an example of the believers in every aspect of your life. Let us pause and consider 1 Timothy 4:12.

I'm Caleb Colley, and we're on the Rock. When the Apostle Paul wrote to the young preacher Timothy, he gave him various inspired instructions about what to teach. One of those items was this: let as many bondservants or slaves count their masters worthy of all honor, so that the name of God and His doctrine may not be blasphemed. And those who have believing masters, let them not despise them because they are brethren, but rather serve them because those who are benefited are believers and beloved. Now, that may have been a tough command. Paul said that Christians who were slaves were not to resent their masters, but respect them and serve them. This definitely is a lesson in humility. Sometimes teenagers have a hard time with humility because they are discovering what it's like to be an adult, but they still are somewhat inexperienced. And when they get jobs, they find themselves as the low men and women on the totem pole. Sometimes these teenagers, working for minimum wage or doing hard manual labor, disrespect their supervisors or managers. Now, that's not acting in a Christ-like manner. In fact, it probably is very hard for the managers to believe that these fussing teenagers are Christians. Paul wrote in Colossians 3:23, "Whatever you do, do it heartily, as to the Lord and not to men." Join us next time on The Rock.

It takes a person about 2 years to learn how to talk and the rest of his life to learn when not to. There's a great deal of truth in that statement, isn't there? The tongue is a little member of the body, as James writes in James 3, verse 5, but it boasts great things. See how great a forest a little fire kindles. Read the first 12 verses of chapter 3 of James. Read them again and again. They contain valuable warnings about this vital matter. In verse 10, James chastises those who bless God and curse their fellow man out of the same mouth. He says, "My brethren, these things ought not to be so." He then asks, "Does a spring send forth fresh water and bitter from the same opening?" To be a child of God is to control the tongue and to use it for blessing, not cursing. How are you using yours? I'm Jim Dearman with a brief message of truth for the world.

I'm Caleb Colley, and we're on the Rock. I'm from Huntsville, Alabama, where we're very proud of our space program. Thousands of visitors flock to the Space Museum to see artifacts that mark the significant advances of space technology and exploration. Consequently, we prize the memory of Dr. Wernher von Braun, the German-born scientist who played a major role in the development of America's space program. We're proud of the fact that such a brilliant mind did much of its work in Huntsville. But I'm even prouder that Dr. von Braun was a creationist. That's right. Not all smart people are atheistic evolutionists. In 1969, von Braun said he found it just as difficult to understand the scientist who did not acknowledge the presence of a superior rationality behind the existence of the universe as it was to comprehend a theologian who would deny the advance of science. Furthermore, he stated that men must enlarge their concept of God and recognize that he is not a local deity of this planet, but the creator and master of everything. More scientists should recognize that the evidence points to an intelligent designer and to the truthfulness of the biblical creation account. Dr. von Braun serves as a wonderful reminder that the best and brightest minds come from God, and they often acknowledge the creator as well. Let's follow his example. I'm Caleb Colley, hoping you'll join us next time on The Rock.

there will be no atheist in hell. Think about that for a moment. There will be no atheist in hell. At first, it's a rather startling statement, but consider the fact that before anyone is sentenced eternally to hell, they will have first stood before God in judgment. Now, that being the case, it must readily be admitted they will no longer be atheist. Though they've spent their lives fighting the Lord, on that day, they will confess Him. Romans 14:11, "For as it is written, as I live, says the Lord, every knee shall bow to me, and every tongue shall confess to God. So then every one of us shall give an account of himself to God." Friends, on that day, the atheists and the agnostics will become believers. But sadly, it will be too late. Truly, the fool hath said in his heart, there is no God. I'm Don Blackwell with 60 Seconds about the Second Coming. And remember, the Lord may come again any second.

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1: In the company where I am employed, we have a great number of varied jobs and position titles. Each is doing a job that differs somewhat from the others, yet all are doing the same job. For all these efforts are designed to promote the cause of the company as a whole. Therefore, all these daily tasks are really for the same purpose. Similar thing is true with regard to the tasks of which Paul the Apostle spoke at the fourth chapter of Ephesians. There, beginning at verse 11, he wrote that the Holy Spirit had enabled various men to function as apostles, prophets, evangelists, pastors, and teachers. If one were to analyze each of these job titles, he'd find that they all really involve the teaching and preaching of the Word of God. The purpose for so much declaration of the truth is given in the verses that follow. It perfects the saints. It promotes and commissions the work of the ministry. It edifies the body of Christ. It unifies the church in the common faith and the knowledge of the Son of God. It perfects us as we grow to the spiritual stature of the fullness of Christ. It makes us to grow from spiritual childhood to mature spiritual adults who are not as likely to be deceived by the cunning craftiness of the devil's agents. By these remarks, it is clear that proclamation of the Word is essential for the church's well-being and cannot be replaced in its important function. Yet Paul cautioned at verse 15 that the truth of the Word was to be spoken in love as we progress toward the goal of spiritual growth. To be sure, the message of the gospel is one of love, not hate. Its purpose is to save by warning men of that which condemns and enlightening him about that which redeems. To be sure, the truth of Scripture is of eternal and priceless worth. It would be a tragedy to present it in such a way as to make it undesirable. According to Scripture itself, most will reject the truth simply because they prefer the spiritual darkness. For those that will accept it, those with knowledge of it, are obliged to present the truth in the spirit in which God gave it. At the 13th chapter of 1 Corinthians, Paul noted that even if a man were gifted with the ability to speak both the languages of man and even heaven's angels, his speech would be most obnoxious if it were not spoken in love. As a matter of fact, no measure of spiritual gift or faith or work would be of any value to the man who performed these things without love. The Lord came in love. He died in love. He rose in love. He lives in love. And John declared that he is love. His word must be shared in that same spirit. Today's word fitly spoken.

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1: It's 53 degrees.
3: Welcome to Search the Bible. I'm Bill Branstadter, the preacher for the Marion, Illinois Church of Christ. As I'm recording this radio broadcast today, many are still cleaning up from the rubble left over after the devastating storms in the city of Nashville. Our hearts and prayers certainly are with those people who have had their homes devastated, family members lost, businesses destroyed, and a city in turmoil because of a devastating storm. Today we want to look at this subject. Where was God in that storm? And we're going to look at Acts chapter 27, where Paul was in a storm, shipwrecked. And we want to ask the question, where was God? Stay tuned as we search.

Our scripture reading this morning, a rather long one. We're going to be reading from Acts chapter 27, beginning with verse 7. When we had sailed slowly many days and arrived with difficulty off Cnidus, the wind not permitting us to proceed, we sailed under the shelter of Crete off Salmone. Passing it with difficulty, we came to a place called Fair Havens near the city of Lasea. Now, when much time had been spent and sailing was now dangerous because the fast was already over, Paul advised them, saying, "Men, I perceive that this voyage will end with disaster and much loss, not only of the cargo and ship, but also our lives." Nevertheless, the centurion was more persuaded by the helmsman and the owner of the ship than by the things spoken by Paul. And because the harbor was not suitable to winter in, the majority advised to set sail from there also, if by any means they could reach Phoenix, a harbor of Crete, opening toward the southwest and northwest, and winter there. When the south wind blew softly, supposing that they had obtained their desire, putting out to sea, they sailed close by Crete. But now, after a long, tempestuous headwind arose called Euroclydon, so when the ship was caught and could not head into the wind, we let her drive, and running under the shelter of an island called Clauda, we secured the skiff with difficulty. When they had taken it on board, they used cables to undergird the ship, and fearing lest they should run aground on the Syrtis sands, they struck sail, and so were driven. And because we were exceedingly tempest-tossed, the next day they lightened the ship. On the third day we threw the ship's tackle overboard with our hands, and when neither sun nor stars appeared for many days, and no small tempest beat on us, all hope that we would have been saved was finally given up. But after long abstinence from food, then Paul stood in the midst of them and said, "Men, you should have listened to me and not have sailed from Crete and incurred this disaster and loss. And now I urge you to take heart, for there will be no loss of life among you, but only of the ship. For there stood by me this night an angel of the God to whom I belong and whom I serve, saying, 'Do not be afraid, Paul. You must be brought before Caesar, and indeed God has granted you all those who sail with you. Therefore, take heart, men, for I believe God that it will be just as it was told me.'" Friends, today we're talking about where was God in the storm?

0: As we begin our topic today, where was God in the storm? Let us start with a word of prayer. Father in heaven, we're thankful for your mercy, your love, and your grace. We're thankful, Father, that you're a God who cares, that you're a very present help in time of trouble. We pray for those in Nashville, for the city, for individuals, for churches all around that area that are trying to recover and rebuild, for Christians that have had their homes devastated or family members lost because of this storm. We know, Father, you can do all things, and we pray that you'll help in every way possible, that the help will be provided, that people's homes will be restored, and their faith in you will increase. Father, we're thankful that you give us this avenue of prayer that we can pray on behalf of others. We ask this all in the name of Jesus. Amen. Whenever a storm hits, quite often individuals will say, where was God in that storm? Individuals that don't believe in God or misunderstand who God is may ask the question, well, if he's a benevolent, kind, loving God, where was he when that storm hit? Perhaps there's a misunderstanding here about who God is. There's often two extremes when people think about God. One extreme is that the deists hold, and that is that God just set the universe in motion and just kind of sits back and waits for things to happen. The other view is that man doesn't have to do anything, that God does everything for man, and all man has to do is just enjoy the benefits, basically. Well, friends, both of those are extreme positions, because throughout the Bible we learn that God does something and man does something, and often to enjoy the benefits of God's mercy, love, and grace, man has to do something. In our text, we find the Apostle Paul on a ship bound to Rome. He's appealing to Caesar. And we read several times in this text, for example, in verse 8, they passed with difficulty. We read about a storm called Euroclydon in verse 14, a tornadic type of wind that came upon the ship. And we might ask ourselves, where was God in that ship? Why did he let that ship have trouble? Well, of course, the answer was from the Apostle Paul that if they stayed in the ship and did as God wanted them to do, nothing bad would happen. But let's look at this particular subject we just mentioned a minute ago. Throughout the history of mankind, man has always had something to do, and God has had something to do. Perhaps we misunderstand that God doesn't do everything for us. We have to do something. As a matter of fact, even God's provisions, we have to do something. In Matthew chapter 6, Jesus talking about people worrying about what they're going to wear and what they're going to drink and how they'll eat. And he says, look at the birds of the air, for they neither sow nor reap nor gather into their barns. Gather into barns, yet your heavenly Father feeds them. Are not you of more value than they? But the birds have to get the food, don't they? God provides, but the birds have to get the food. So even in the animal kingdom, God provides, but they have to do something. We learned at the very outset of man's existence that God provided Adam and Eve with a paradise home. And they had everything they needed, all the food they needed, the herbs, and all that was provided by God. They had the animals they needed. Everything they needed was provided for them. All they had to do was not eat of a certain tree in the garden. And they ate of it, and as a result, death came upon all mankind. So God does his part, man does his part, and often man's part creates problems for himself. There's suffering in the world, friends. One of the reasons is because man is not doing what he ought to do, or man is doing things he shouldn't be doing, is the reason sometimes sufferings happen. But what about a storm like this? The Bible tells us God is a very present help in time of trouble, Psalm 46, verse 1. And he's our refuge and our strength. Well, in what way is God a help? Well, God put the process of nature into effect. Jesus said in Matthew chapter 5 that God sends rain on the just and the unjust. See, God does not say, well, this city is just, so I will send rain on them, and this particular city is unjust, so I won't send rain. God is benevolent and kind, and he's put the process of nature into effect. It affects everybody, regardless of whether they're just or unjust. God put the systems in play for tornadoes to develop, for thunderstorms to develop, for snow to develop. And whatever situations come about as a result of it, God is the one that has created that process by which those particular weather systems happen. And so we read about wind, like in our text, tornadic winds and strong winds and damaging winds. God is the one that put those into place. We even read of Jesus and his disciples in a boat in the Sea of Galilee, and the winds came up, and Jesus said, "Peace, be still." God in the flesh was able to control the winds and say, "Peace, be still." Throughout the Bible, we have numbers of occasions. We just read one where storms hit. God was there. And so we should never say, well, where was God in all this? God was not there. He was there. God helps his people. He provides for his people. In that text in Matthew chapter 6 we mentioned a minute ago, he says, and Jesus says in Matthew 6:33, "Seek ye first the kingdom of God and his righteousness, and all these things will be added unto you." God provides. He does his part. Man must do his part. In the book of Job, you remember Job's family was destroyed by a terrible wind. As a matter of fact, we read in Job 1, verse 19, "Suddenly a great wind came from across the wilderness, struck the four corners of the house. It fell on the young people, and they were all dead. And I alone am here to tell you." One person was alone to still tell about what happened. And Job, listening and reflecting upon it, said, "Naked I came from my mother's womb, and naked shall I return there. The Lord gave, and the Lord has taken away. Blessed be the name of the Lord." Then we read this in Job 1:22. "In all this, Job did not sin, nor charge God with wrong." So when disaster hits, we shouldn't charge God with wrong or blame God for what happened. Now, we may ask the question, why? Listen to the words of David in the 22nd Psalm. My God, why have you forsaken me?" And of course, we know our Lord quoted that later on. "Why are you so far from helping me and from the words of my groaning? Oh, my God, I cry in the daytime, but you do not hear, and in the night seasoned, and I'm not silent. But you are holy, enthroned in the praises of Israel. Our fathers trusted in you, they trusted, and you delivered them. They cried to you and were delivered. They trusted in you and were not ashamed." So friends, here David is asking, where are you? Why are you so far from helping me? And then he comes up with this answer, that God is right where he was in the past. Enthroned in the praises of Israel, you're holy. Our fathers trusted you. They trusted you. You delivered them. And basically he's saying, I can trust you also. God is right where he's always been. And man has a responsibility to God. One of the things I've learned over the years is that sometimes good things come out of bad things. When tragedies hit, suddenly men from all over the world, Christians, non-Christians, believers, unbelievers, rally together and help the people who have been devastated with storms or heartache or problems or illnesses of some kind. But especially during storms, we see this happening. There have been and still are, and at this time I'm recording this program, individuals and groups going to Nashville to help rebuild, to provide water and food and clothing and wood and lumber and nails and all kinds of things for the people who were devastated. But there's also individuals going to teach the Bible to other people and to help other people see the loving God that loves them and the God they need so desperately at this particular time. In Acts chapter 28, we find that same thing happening, don't we? Remember, after a long abstinence from food, Paul stood in the midst of them. This is Acts 27, verse 21. "You should have listened to me and not have sailed from Crete and incurred this disaster and loss. Now I urge you to take heart, for there shall be no loss of life among you, but only of the ship. For there stood by me this night an angel of God to whom I belong and whom I serve, saying, 'Don't be afraid, Paul. You must be brought before Caesar, and indeed God has granted you all those who sail with you.'" And so they should have listened to God. God was going to help them get through. So in the time of a disaster, the Apostle Paul took the time to teach people about God. And one of the things we can do also is to spend our time looking to God, teaching others about God, and in order that they trust God and give him thanks. As a matter of fact, later on in the text, we read in verse 25, "Therefore, take heart, men, for I believe God that it will be just as it was told me." Whatever God says, that's the way it will happen. Yes, God is a very present help in time of trouble. And we need to believe that God will do what he says he can do. God will provide. God will open doors. God will provide opportunities. God will help us. He doesn't eliminate the storms in life, but he's there in the storm, and we learn that here from Acts chapter 27. Let's read on a little bit in Acts 27, verse 26. Wherefore, or however, we must run aground on a certain island. In other words, we're going to run aground. And when the 14th night had come, as we were driven up and down in the Adriatic Sea, about midnight, the sailors sensed that they were drawing near some land. And they took soundings and found it to be 20 fathoms. And when they had gone a little further, they took soundings again and found it to be 15 fathoms. Then, fearing lest we should run aground on the rocks, they dropped four anchors from the stern and prayed for day to come. And as the sailors were seeking to escape from the ship, when they had let down the skiff into the sea under pretense of putting out anchors from the prow, Paul said to the centurions and the soldiers, "Unless these men stay in the ship, you cannot be saved." Then the soldiers cut away the ropes of the skiff and let it fall down. And as the day was about to dawn, Paul implored them all to take food, saying, "Today is the 14th day. You've waited and continued without food and eaten nothing. Therefore, I urge you to take nourishment, for this is for your survival, since not a hair will fall from the head of any of you." And when he had said these things, he took bread and gave thanks to God in the presence of them all. And when he had broken it, he began to eat. Then they were all encouraged and all took food themselves. Notice how Paul took an opportunity to tell them what God told him and to provide them with the comfort they so desperately needed. Paul in 1 Corinthians chapter 1 tells us something very important. This time is a time when we need to provide comfort for others. He says in 1 Corinthians chapter 1 verse 3, "Blessed be the God and Father of our Lord Jesus Christ, the Father of mercies and the God of all comfort, who comforts us in all our tribulation, that we may be able to comfort those who are in any trouble with the comfort with which we ourselves were comforted by God." So God has provided Christians with comfort, and we should provide that comfort to others. Oh yes, God is at work, isn't he? He provides us with comfort. And as we read earlier, David said, as God helped those in the past, he can help us too. As a matter of fact, Romans 15 verse 4 says, "The things that were written before time were written for our learning, that we, through patience and comfort of the Scriptures, can have hope." You see, the God today is the same God of Abraham, Isaac, and Jacob. He's the same God of the New Testament. He's not changed. He's unchanging. He does not change. He's just as he's always been in many cases, because he's right where he's always been. And God is the one that provides us with comfort. He can do things we can't do. He helped Paul in that ship and the people in that ship in a way that they had no way of understanding. Sometimes God's ways are past finding out, the Bible tells us. So when we look at God and we say, where was God in all this? That's a question we're having, looking at God from our perspective. But to look at it from the Bible perspective always helps us to understand better about who God is. I want you to notice one thing that Paul said that's significant. He told them that unless you stay in the ship, you cannot be saved. Their goal, their desire, was to be saved. Our goal, our desire, should always be to be saved. Oh, yes, we want to be saved from physical disaster and physical calamities, but our goal ought to be saved eternally. You see, that way, no matter what happens, and unfortunately, there were some people killed in that tornado. As a matter of fact, I'm thinking about a young preacher at a Church of Christ near the Nashville area. It may have been in the Cookeville area, whose four-year-old daughter died in that tragic event. And our lives end so suddenly and so quickly. And the desire of these individuals in the ship was to be saved right then. And friends, it's wonderful that God has provided us a means by which we, too, can be saved. All of us can be saved the same way. All of us can approach God in the same manner. All of us can be assured that we can have that very present help in time of trouble that Psalm 46:1 talks about. And we can do it in a manner pleasing to God and acceptable to God. So as we look at our lives, we reminded what James said, our lives is like a vapor that appears for a little time and vanishes away. And we're reminded of that so quickly and so soon when disaster hits. Oh, I've known times, and perhaps you have too, when no one turned to God except when disaster hit. One man said one time that when the earth shakes, you're going to look up. And that's basically the case, isn't it? We know that God is in control, and we want him to help, and we seek his help like David did when he prayed to God in Psalm 22. And so, as we look at all this, where was God in this storm? Where is God in the storms? And the answer is, he's the same place he's always been, doing his part, providing, helping, comforting, encouraging through his word, through his people, through his church. He's there doing what he does best, and that's being God. We are here on earth, and if we're Christians, the Bible says we are his workmanship, created in Christ Jesus for good works. Christians ought to be helping others and providing good works because we are his workmanship. That's Ephesians 2, verse 10. And so we can help others, show the love of God to others, comfort others in their trouble the way that God has comforted us, and show them, as Paul did, and teach them, as Paul did, that God is the one that will take care of them. And we can do that. And in a sense, then, God is working in that way through us, through his word, through his people, through his church, to help other people to come to know him and to know him better. So we're thankful that the word of God answers our question, where was God in this storm? And we could look at other storms in the Bible. We just looked at the one the Apostle Paul was in. But let me remind you about the Apostle Paul. He had a lot of things happen to him. As a matter of fact, he details some of them in 2 Corinthians chapter 11. He said that he was in labor more abundant, in stripes above measure, in prisons more frequently, in deaths more often. From the Jews, 5 times I received 40 stripes minus 1. 3 times I was beaten with rods. Once I was stoned. 3 times I was shipwrecked. And no doubt he's talking about one of those nights in the ship that we're reading about in Acts 27. A night and a day I've been in the deep, perhaps also talking about that. In journeys often, in perils of waters, in perils of robbers, in perils of my own countrymen, in perils of the Gentiles, in perils in the city, in perils in the wilderness, in perils in the sea, in perils among false brethren. In weariness and toil and sleeplessness often, in hunger and thirst and fastings often, in cold and nakedness. Besides the other things, what comes upon me daily, my deep concern for all the churches. And he says then in verse 31, that God and Father of our Lord Jesus Christ, who is blessed forever, knows that I'm not lying. In Damascus, the governor under Aretas the king was guarding the city of Damascus, but I was let down in a basket through a window in the wall and escaped from his hands. So all those things that happened to him, God enabled him to get through that and to go on and to teach others and preach the gospel to others. Yes, God is with us. We have to do our part, and God is doing his part. Our part is that we need to be in the right relationship with God. As God provided for Adam and Eve, they had a part to do. Their part was to obey God, and they could have stayed in that paradise home. But because of what they did, death came upon all mankind. And when people die today, it's a result of what happened way back there when Adam and Eve refused to do their part and obey God as they should. Let me encourage you to obey God, to live faithfully for him. And if death suddenly comes via storm or sickness or whatever the reason, accident, we can know that we're in the hands of a loving God and that one day we'll enter heaven and be with him. But it begins by what we do now and how we live for God now. Let me encourage you to study the Bible and find out more about God. We have a Bible correspondence course we'd love to send you. It's absolutely free, non-denominational, Bible-based and Bible-backed. And let me encourage you to share this with other people. Maybe somebody who's having some difficulties in life. Maybe someone who needs comfort. Maybe someone who lives in an area that has been devastated by a bad storm. Whatever the need they have, the Word of God is always comforting. God provides us with comfort in a number of ways, and one of them is through the study of his Word. If you'd like this Bible study course, or maybe you'd like yourself and someone else to receive the Bible study course, it's 8 easy lessons, non-denominational, Bible-based and Bible-backed. Simply write for it. Just write to Search the Bible, P.O. Box 52, Marion, Illinois, 62959. It's our prayer that you'll get to know better the God of the Bible, to understand him better. Then when disasters hit, like what happened in Acts 27, we can know God better and give him the praise, honor, and glory that's due to him. Friends, we hope that you'll contact us for that Bible study course. Here's another way to contact us. 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Maybe you'd like a CD copy of this radio broadcast. We'd love to provide that for you. Whatever we can do to help you, to provide you with the comfort and the help that you need, we would love to do that. When God's people can provide for others, it lifts up God and shows God is living in their lives. And the Bible says in Galatians 6, verse 10, as you have opportunity, therefore do good to all men, especially those of a household of faith. Christians are providing help for the people in Nashville. God is providing help for the Christians and for people in Nashville. And God is always our refuge and strength, a very present help in time of trouble. Again, let's continue to pray for all those people in the Nashville area, especially those families that have lost loved ones, lost homes, businesses that have been destroyed. God is there working through his people, working through his church, working through his word to encourage, uplift, and help people. And let's be people of God and live faithfully for him. Let me make one final offer that may help you a little bit in understanding God better. We have a DVD we'd love to send you. It's called Searching for Truth. And one of the lessons on it is about the Creator. Help us to understand God better. This DVD, again, is available to you absolutely free. We don't ask for any money on this broadcast. We don't want any contributions to any ministries. We just want to send this to you to provide you with the comfort and the hope that you need. 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Again, the address is Search the Bible, P.O. Box 52, Marion, Illinois, 62959, or you can call us at 618-993-5534. Let's close again with a word of prayer. Again, Father in heaven, we're thankful for your mercy, love, and your grace. We're thankful that you have provided for us in such a great way. We pray for the people in Nashville again. Help them, Father. We pray that you'll help them in a mighty way to overcome this great difficulty, the storms of life that have hit them. We know, Father, that you're a very present help in time of trouble. You are a refuge and our strength. We trust you, Father. We turn to you, and we intercede on the behalf of others that you would help all the people in Nashville and those in surrounding areas to overcome the problems and look up to you for help and for strength. We give you all the praise, honor, and glory in the name of Jesus. Amen. Remember, God loves you and we love you too. We hope you'll be back with us next time when, once again, we search the Bible.
1: Hello, my name is Griffin Collins and I have an exciting announcement. We will begin releasing a weekly devotional on Facebook titled Matters That Matter. In these weekly devotionals, we will discuss topics that are important and specific to the Lord's church today. What does the Bible say about trusting others? Am I required to be faithful as a Christian? I pray that you will follow along with us as we explore matters that matter today.
2: It's 729. Doubt is something that can happen to anyone. In Psalm 73, we have an inspired writer by the name of Asaph who admits to struggling with doubt. Now, how was he able to transform his doubt? One way that Asaph had his doubt transformed was through profound thinking. In verse 3, Asaph was willing to admit that he had bad motives. He was envious of the arrogant. And through profound thinking, he was able to recognize that his motives fed his doubts. And it is the same with us. Maybe I am doubting because of bad motives. Maybe I am trying to use God and life isn't turning out the way that I want. But what I need to remember is I can't use God. The only way to have our doubt transformed is to think profoundly and to admit that maybe I have bad motives. I'm Jimmy Holland, and thank you for watching the Gospel Broadcasting Network.
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At birth, we are self-centered, crying when we need food, sleep, or changing. But as we mature, we learn to look outside ourselves to other people. Sadly, many never pass the self-serving heart of toddlers. Even as adults, they still demand to get their own way. Paul saw this self-seeking attitude in Corinth and wrote, "Let no man seek his own, but every man another's wealth. Just as I try to please everyone in everything I do, not seeking my own advantage, but that of many." 1 Corinthians 10, verses 24 and 33. In 1 Corinthians 13, 5, when Paul was giving the way of love, he said, "Love does not insist on its own way." To overcome division, Christians needed to love each other and stop demanding their own way or seeking their own interests. Love does not believe that finding oneself is the highest good. It is not enamored with self-gain or self-justification or self-worth. Rather, love seeks the good of one's neighbors and enemies.

Hi, I'm David Smith, and this is In a Word. You know, some words in the Bible are ugly words, nasty words, and I don't mean that the Bible contains profanity or that God is vulgar. What I do mean is that some words that God uses in the Bible are just ugly words. They describe ugly activities on the part of man, or maybe what's in the mind of man, or maybe even in the way that a man uses his mouth. And the Bible will use those words to describe the ugly aspects of life. And one of those words is the term lasciviousness. And that word is, maybe it's a jawbreaker word. It's got a few letters to it. It's one of those 50-cent terms. People skip right over it. But it is an ugly term in the Bible. And I want to look at that word lasciviousness with you today. In Ephesians 4, verse 19, Paul says, "...who being past feeling have given themselves over to lasciviousness, to work all uncleanness with greediness." In Jude 4, Jude gives a marvelous exposition of the mindset that leads to that. He said, "...for there are certain men crept in unawares who were of old ordained to this condemnation, ungodly men turning the grace of God into lasciviousness and denying the only Lord God and our Lord Jesus Christ." And notice he talks about how that you have to remove yourself away from the grace of God to get yourself into this vile mindset of lasciviousness. But it is a difficult term. It is a hard word. What does the word lasciviousness actually mean? So let's turn our attention to definitions now. The word lasciviousness, early on, at least in lexicographers, carried the idea of impudence. It was the word that was sometimes used of the mindset that had been prepared to do evil. It didn't necessarily have to do with the action as much as it did the mindset. Now, the action and the mindset go together, but it's talking about what was formulated in the mind, something that was being committed in the mind and produced accordingly. The word, it means in several lexicons, indecent bodily movement. It had to do with the unchaste or the unholy handling of male and females. The idea of inappropriate touching was involved in this word. It even carried the sense of any kind of action that incited in someone else the desire to do something that cannot be fulfilled righteously. And most of the time, it was said in the context of some sort of a sexual desire that could not be fulfilled righteously. So you have this idea of indecent bodily movements, unholy or unchaste touching or handling of males and females, and actions or even words that incite desires that cannot be fulfilled righteously. Now, just given that, you can understand why the word lasciviousness is an ugly word. It's a nasty word in the Bible because it describes ugly activity, ugly thinking. And I want to give you a few scriptures. I want you to observe with me a few places where this word is used. And I want you to see how the word is often coupled with other concepts that go into how this word is defined. Sometimes in the New Testament, the word, in fact, I think maybe four times in the New Testament, three or four times, the word is coupled with, or it always occurs with the word covetousness. And let me give you an example. Mark chapter 7, verse 22, Jesus is talking about from within come these evil things, and he talks about thefts, covetousness, wickedness, deceit, lasciviousness, an evil eye. Notice he says blasphemy, pride, foolishness. So at least three times, it's coupled with this idea of covetousness. And that is why some people in their lexicon say that the word carries the sense, at least it helps us to understand why the word could be defined as the idea or the concept of uncontrolled thoughts. Covetousness is that way. And so you have lasciviousness and covetousness, the idea of wantonness, and they all sort of go together. Uncontrolled thoughts. Now, included in that would be the actions that lead to those uncontrolled thoughts. Let me give you a great example. It is very popular on television today to see people making out. Oh, they may not go in the definition of the world. They may not go all the way, but they go pretty far. And you see them making out, and you know that in the minds of those people, as they're very passionately kissing on each other, that what's happening is they're having uncontrolled thoughts against each other. Not only is the thought wrong, but the action itself is wrong because both fall under the purview of what's called lasciviousness. Sometimes in the Bible, it is used with fornication and adultery to show us that there's a sexual side to this idea of lasciviousness. In the works of the flesh listed in Galatians 5,
Paul says, now the works of the flesh are manifest, which are these: adultery, fornication, uncleanness, lasciviousness. And I think maybe four times in the New Testament, four or five times, it appears in context with lasciviousness, that is, it does with adultery and fornication, to show us that there's a constant connection to sexual activity with this word. What it shows us, as one lexicographer has defined, it just involves sheer animalistic type of lust. It's this idea of sexual desire that's not fulfilled righteously. That is lasciviousness. That even includes terminology, flirtatious words that we might use that incite those types of desires. And then, interestingly, that word is used with komos, the revelings in the Bible, the sort of the drunken party atmosphere. If it involves indecent bodily movements and unchaste handling of males and females, that's the word that would include the modern dance. That would be indecent bodily movement and unchaste handling of males and females. And that word is describing the activity, usually in the midst of this party-type atmosphere. That's why we can say this word, lasciviousness, that's an ugly word. It's a nasty word in the New Testament. Again, not because God put it there, but because of what it means. God warns us of this term. He warns us to stay away. And so as you read through the New Testament and you see this word, lasciviousness, understand it's an ugly term describing an ugly way of thinking and an ugly way of acting, even an ugly way of talking. Stay away from it. It'll cost you in the long run. It'll cost me in the long run. None of us need to involve ourselves in it. So again, some words not so good in the Bible. That's one of them, lasciviousness. That's been our word for the day. I'm David Smith, and this is In a Word. What?

0: It's 53 degrees.
1: Dear friends, there are many individuals who, I don't know, from time to time, they say, you know, let's talk about things that are of a positive nature. Let's talk about things, and why not preach on these things of which we can learn and which we can grow? But a lot of times folks say, you know, the preacher preaches too much on things of hell and being negative. Let's talk about things positive. Well, dear friends, we will submit to you that preaching the whole counsel of God, as Paul mentioned in Acts 20 and verse 27, embraces everything. We can swing too far one way, and then we can another. I think about the old story of the preacher that always preached on baptism, and the brethren asked him, could he preach on something else, that they had heard so much about it they knew what to do, but there were other things to preach. And he said, well, all right, what would you like for me to preach? And someone found the passage that said he laid the axe to the root of the tree. And, of course, the preacher took that verse and he read it. He said he laid the axe to the root of the tree. The tree fell. He used the tree to dam up the water so they could have a baptism. And today we're going to discuss baptism. Well, I realize, folks, we can swing too far one way, and on the other hand, we can swing too far the other way. The whole counsel of God needs a balance, and we need to examine what we need in the local congregations of the churches of Christ to see what needs to be delivered. In Romans

11:22, we see the goodness and the severity of God, so let us preach God's goodness, and let us also preach God's severity. Now let's think about the goodness and the severity of God. John 3:16 is called the most beloved passage in the Bible, "For God so loved the world that he gave his only begotten Son, that whosoever believeth in him should not perish, but have everlasting life." In Matthew 25, verse 41, we find that those who were living against God, Jesus said, "Depart from me, ye cursed, into everlasting fire prepared for the devil and his angels." So there's an option of everlasting fire. There's an option of everlasting life. Dear friends, which one will you choose? I think we know the answer. And I'm Jeff Archie, and well, that's my humble opinion.

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3: Can I tell you something? Sometimes I don't follow the directions. Whether I'm putting something together at my house or in my office or outside in the sun, rarely will I follow the directions that have been given to me to follow in the manual. And sometimes those things end up right and perfect and working. And then other times those things end up wrong and messed up and not working. But do you know why I fail to follow the directions? It's because I think that I can do it myself. I'm a man. I don't need any directions, said every man ever. But let me ask you this. Do we follow the directions that we have been given in the Word of God? I mean, we have the manual of life, which can help lead us through anything we may experience in this life. Have you ever thought about this? In the Bible, we have a lamp under our feet and a light under our path. We have God-breathed words of inspiration to live by. But here's the catch. We fail to follow those words because we think that we can do it ourselves. Here's your challenge. Today, open up the Word of God and let the directions of God lead you to heaven, not your own direction.

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2: Welcome to Good News Today, the program where you will always find good news, no matter what else is happening in the world. I'm Jim Dearman, your host for Good News Today. Thanks so much for joining us for another edition of our program. And as always, I want to tell you what's coming your way on this edition of Good News Today. Of course, we'll begin with our devotional time, which consists of a scripture reading, beautiful singing, and then a brief study of our scripture. And today we go to the beautiful 119th Psalm, a psalm that exalts the Word of God. And we're going to look at the first eight verses of Psalm 119. And then following our devotional time, it is a challenges segment with Stephen Hall as he deals with what we're calling atheistic counsel. And you will not want to miss that, nor will you want to miss leaving a legacy with our good friend Leroy Dedman. And today Leroy is talking about, well, the segment is called Camel Lights. But you'll see what the meaning is of that, and you will not want to miss that. It's a great faith-building segment with some lighthearted humor always, as Leroy injects, and we appreciate Leroy so very much. And then our final segment today, our G&T Q&A, and our question today, what does it mean when some say all will be judged alike? What does that statement really involve? All will be judged alike. Well, we'll answer that from the Word of God, as always. Right now, let's go to the Word of God, to a particular chapter in the Old Testament that exalts the Word of God, the 119th Psalm, which begins, "Blessed are the undefiled in the way, who walk in the law of the Lord. Blessed are those who keep His testimonies, who seek Him with the whole heart. They also do no iniquity. They walk in His ways. You have commanded us to keep your precepts diligently. Oh, that my ways were directed to keep your statutes. Then I would not be ashamed when I look into all your commandments. I will praise you with uprightness of heart when I learn your righteous judgments. I will keep your statutes. Oh, do not forsake me utterly."

0: We are back for the study portion of our devotional time. We're looking at the first 8 verses of Psalm 119, where the psalmist begins, "Blessed are the undefiled in the way." The undefiled, blessed are those who are not defiled by sin, in other words. And in the way would be equivalent to the way in which we find ourselves now. In other words, in life here. Blessed are those who are walking in an undefiled manner in the way here, the here and now. But he adds, who walk in the law of the Lord, which expands the thought somewhat and tells us that those who are undefiled in the way are equivalent, really, to those who walk in the law of the Lord, a parallelism there. If you want to know what it means to be undefiled in life here, then you must walk in the law of the Lord. Now, of course, the psalmist here is dealing with the law of the Lord in his time, the Mosaic dispensation of time. But, of course, the principle is the same for us today. Walking in the law of the Lord today is to walk in the perfect law of liberty, as James refers to the New Testament in James chapter 1. In verse 25, where he refers to the new covenant, the New Testament, as the perfect law of liberty. And we are to walk in that law today. That's something that we mention from time to time because it's so important based on, tragically, the confusion that arises many times among those who feel that, well, part of the old law or all of the old law should still be in effect, the Ten Commandments, etc. Well, the answer is no. Now, principles of the Ten Commandments are brought over and incorporated in the new law, except for remember the Sabbath day to keep it holy. We worship on the first day of the week now in the Christian dispensation. But even though we're not under the Ten Commandments or any of the other laws of Moses that Moses gave, that God gave to the people, the Israelites, through Moses, we're now under the new covenant. And that old covenant has been done away. And so the law of the Lord for us today is that perfect law of liberty, which is the gospel, which is the New Testament, the last will and testament of our Lord Jesus Christ. Well, the next statement we find in verse 2 of Psalm 119, blessed, once again, there's that word, blessed are those who keep his testimonies. Testimony, simply another expression for the law of the Lord, and in this case, the law of Moses at that particular time. In fact, that word testimonies is used quite often in this 119th Psalm in verse 22, 24, verse 46, verse 59, verse 79, and on. We have that word testimonies used. But here's a very important phrase in the latter part of verse 2. After saying, "Blessed are those who keep his testimonies," he adds, the psalmist does, who seek him with the whole heart. Who seek him. Blessed are those who seek him with the whole heart. And that is something, that phrase whole heart is something that is repeated time and again in this psalm. For example, when you drop down to verse 10, one of the verses we're not covering today, of course, but there in verse 10, the psalmist writes, "With my whole heart I have sought you. Oh, let me not wander from your commandments." We go over to verse 34 of this psalm. "Give me understanding, and I shall keep your law. Indeed, I shall observe it with my whole heart." And we can turn over to verse 58. "I entreated your favor with my whole heart. Be merciful to me according to your word." And finally, we could cite verse 69. "The proud have forged a lie against me," the psalmist writes, "but I will keep your precepts with my whole heart." And so time and again, the expression whole heart is used here, and it emphasizes that whatever law one is under, in this case, the law of Moses is under consideration, but of course under the new law, we are of course to keep the law of Christ with wholehearted service. When we talk about wholeheartedness as contrasted to half-hearted service, I think of Hosea 10. Hosea 10 and verse 2. Of God's people at that time, the prophet Hosea said, "Their heart is divided. Now they are held guilty. He will break down their altars. He will ruin their sacred pillars. And so God, in whatever covenant, whether it's the patriarchal covenant, the Mosaic covenant, or now the Christian covenant, the new covenant, the Christian age, God has always deserved and demanded wholehearted service, wholehearted dedication, not a divided heart. You remember what Jesus said in the great Sermon on the Mount in Matthew 6, verse 24. He said, "No one can serve two masters, for either he will hate the one and love the other, or he will be loyal to the one and despise the other. You cannot serve God and mammon," that is, material things. You can't have a divided heart. God deserves and demands wholehearted service. And so here's what the psalmist says he will do. He will seek him with the whole heart. Then the next verse 3, "They also do no iniquity. They walk in his ways." Well, we're all human beings, and we know we do fall short at times, but we really, when he says they also do no iniquity, we ought to set our sight on sinlessness. In other words, that ought to be the goal. In 1 John 2 and verse 1, John wrote there to those, he said, "My little children, I write these things to you that you may not sin." And the tense there indicates that you may not commit a sin. But then he goes on to say, but if we sin, we have an advocate with the Father. Recognizing the human nature, the human frailty, we at times, despite our best efforts, fall short. But we should set our sight on sinlessness. That should be our goal. Matthew 5:48, "Be perfect even as your Father in heaven is perfect." We need to set our sight on sinlessness. And so they also do no iniquity. They walk in his ways. Verse 4, "You have commanded us to keep your precepts diligently." And then in verse 5, we see an intense longing of the psalmist here. Oh, he expresses it, "Oh, that my ways were directed to keep your statutes." He recognizes failure from time to time, but he says, "Oh, that my ways were directed to keep your statutes at all times." But there seems to be implied here a recognition that at times he falls short. And of course he did, just as all of us at times do. But thankfully, in Christ, we have the blood of Christ that keeps on cleansing as we keep on walking in the law of the Lord, the perfect law of liberty, the gospel, walking in the light as John expresses it in 1 John 1, beginning at verse 7. And we have the beautiful privilege of confessing our sins through Christ to God, and therefore we are continually cleansed. Well, we're almost out of time for our devotional time, but when he says in verse 5, "Oh, that my ways were directed to keep your statutes, then I would not be ashamed." And that reminds us that we should never, ever be ashamed of the gospel. He says, "Then I would not be ashamed when I look into all your commandments." That's how we can keep from being ashamed, by looking into and heeding the commandments of the Lord. Verse 7, "I will praise you with uprightness of heart when I learn your righteous judgments." I will praise you with uprightness of heart. Praise and purity. That's our purpose. That's our dual purpose for living. And finally, verse 8, "I will keep your statutes. Oh, do not forsake me utterly." And the Lord will not forsake us if we do not forsake him. Beautiful psalm, the 119th psalm that exalts the word of God. Right now it is time for that challenges segment we mentioned earlier. Here's Stephen Hall.
1: It can be a challenge for some to understand why many people place their faith in God's word. But it can also be a challenge for many who do place their faith in God's word to understand why others do not. Well, let's note just for a moment what the Bible says concerning our faith in God. In Genesis chapter 1, verse 1, "We must have faith that in the beginning God created the heavens and the earth." You see, our faith, our beliefs, will of course have consequences. In Genesis chapter 2 and verse 7, we read, "Then the Lord God formed the man out of the dust of the ground and breathed into his nostrils the breath of life, and that man became a living soul." Psalm 90 and verse 2, the Bible says, "Before the mountains were brought forth, or ever you had formed the earth and the world, from everlasting to everlasting, you are God." Isaiah, in Isaiah 42 and verse 5, he wrote, "Thus says God, the Lord who created the heavens and stretched them out, who spread out the earth and what comes from it, who gives breath to the people on it and spirit to those who walk in it." Well, note that unbelievers, those who do not have faith in the Bible, will often bring the charge that the Bible is unworthy of a place in which we can put our faith as we live in a scientific age and in a modern era. But notice now the definition of faith according to the Bible. Hebrews 11 and verse 6. Notice that first we are told that without faith it is impossible to please God. Now, by the term faith, notice the unbelievers seek to convey the idea that the Bible asks us to believe without evidence. Well, this is a misunderstanding of what the Bible actually means by faith. And if you think about it, the unbeliever, the denier, is also a believer in something. You see, the unbeliever is not without beliefs. For the term unbeliever does not believe or does not mean that anyone without a belief doesn't have any beliefs. Notice that it is one who does not accept the faith. An unbeliever is one who does not accept the ideology or the doctrine of the Bible. You see, logically, a system of denials often works its way into a system of affirmations and may become a religion itself, such as humanism. And note that humanism teaches, first of all, that the unbeliever must, of course, believe that he cannot prove that God does exist. But notice that he must also admit that he cannot prove that God does not exist. You see, for one to know that God does not exist, he would have to know everything and be everywhere. And the person who possessed such characteristics, wouldn't he be a God himself? Well, notice that scientifically, it must be so that something, either mind or matter, has always existed, for something does now exist. And one who rejects the biblical account of creation must believe in unproven theories such as the theory of evolution, theories whose evidences have lost their credibility. But second, some must again make the charge that Christians are not sensible or rational when they believe in humanism. You see, humanists claim that the Christian's faith is not based on any credible evidence at all. But now notice the Bible's definition of faith. Notice that the Bible describes faith as the substance of things hoped for and the evidence of things not seen, Hebrews 11 and verse 1. And so we know that God has revealed himself through his creation and through his revelation. The Bible says in 2 Timothy chapter 3 and verse 16 that all scripture is given by the inspiration of God. So the two types of revelation. We read of the creation in the Bible. We see the creation around us. We, of course, then go to His Word, the Word of Revelation. You see, the Christian walks by faith and not by sight, 2 Corinthians 5 and verse 7. But by every word that proceeds out of the mouth of God, we must live. But notice third, remember that the unbeliever's ideas have consequences. And those consequences are the fruit of their ideas. Some fruit of unbelief are that of pessimism and the decline of society, the wreck of morality, fatalism, laziness, rudeness, the lack of care and concern for others, perhaps even possessing entitled feelings and the tolerance of sin and much more. Humanism and the unbelief will eventually cast all morality from its presence. Jesus, of course, we know was rejected by his own, John 1 and verse 11. So we must, of course, study the Bible, learn the evidence that the Lord provides so that we can have a strong faith and that we can help others grow in their faith as well.
0: Our thanks, as always, to Stephen Hall. Coming up, it's our Leaving a Legacy segment with Leroy Dedman. But first, a very important information break.
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2: 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We'd like to hear from you. 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
4: Have you noticed over time, folks hear slogans repeated but don't know the origin of meaning? I moved to a congregation in the mid-60s that still had two outhouses standing behind the church building. They really weren't being used. One Halloween, some of the neighborhood pranksters painted across the two Camelites, Camellites. Well, I believe they'd heard the expression Campbellites from someone who, but they didn't really know what was meant or what they didn't understand the meaning. And of course, folks sometimes refer to us by that name, either out of malice or ignorance. Recently, I had the opportunity to attend the annual gospel meeting at the old Philadelphia Meeting House in Warren County, Tennessee. And I shared with them the following story. There is a note in my mother-in-law's Bible which reads, "There was a man in Bridgeport, Alabama, by the name of Foshi. He was a man who believed in God and who read the Bible, but had never really heard anyone preach it the way he was reading it. Until one Sunday, he got on his horse and went to hunt a stray calf that he had lost. And he came upon the little church at Rocky Springs. And it began to rain. And he went inside really just to get out of the rain. But he heard the gospel and he obeyed it right then. He went home in his wet clothes where he had been baptized. And he taught the Bible till his death." Now, Alexander Foshi was my wife's great-grandfather. And as a result of his baptism and a life of faithfulness, my wife's grandmother and mother became members of the Lord's church. And of course, my wife was reared in the church and led me to Christ while I was still in high school. And besides myself, there are at least three other gospel preachers as a result of Foshi's obedience about 150 years ago. And now my grandson Jonathan is preparing himself to preach, and my son Gary has done quite a bit of preaching. The Rocky Springs Church had its beginning in 1807 after settlers had moved to the area from Tennessee. There's a historic plaque on the wall inside the meeting house at Rocky Springs that reads, "The oldest Church of Christ in the state, 1807-1976, placed by the Alabama Society of the Daughters of the American Revolution." Before it was called the Church at Rocky Springs, it had been called the Antioch Church of Christ. Those settlers who began the Antioch Church in Alabama had been part of the church which built the old Philadelphia meeting house. Sometimes people call those who plea for a return to New Testament Christianity, who preach the ancient gospel, and who worship according to the ancient order, Campbellites. This is because of the influence of Thomas and Alexander Campbell on the American frontier in the early and middle 1800s. However, Thomas Campbell did not come to America until 1807, and his influential son, Alexander, did not arrive until September the 29th, 1809. Alexander Campbell did not preach his first sermon until July 15, 1810 at Washington, Pennsylvania. And he did not cease to work with an association of the Baptist Church until 1827. Thus, churches of Christ were in existence in Tennessee and Alabama nearly 20 years before Campbell laid aside his denominational ties. Those meeting at Old Philadelphia and Rocky Springs did not call themselves Campbellites. They had never heard of Alexander Campbell, and they began meeting and they call themselves Christians, just as the disciples of Christ had done first in Antioch in Acts 11, verse 26.
2: What a great segment. What a great segment. And demonstrating the power of influence. That was a wonderful account that Leroy shared with us. Coming up, it's our G&T Q&A, our final segment, our Bible question and answer, after one more break.

We're back for our final segment. It's our G&T Q&A. And the question we mentioned earlier, what does it mean when some say all will be judged alike? Well, let's go first of all to Revelation 20 and verse 12, a depiction of the judgment scene where John writes, "And I saw the dead, small and great, standing before God, and books were opened, and another book was opened, which is the book of life." Now notice he said, "And I saw the dead, small and great." So that gives us insight into what we mean by all being judged alike. God is no respecter of persons. Acts 10, 34 and 35, Peter said, "Truly I perceive that God is no respecter of persons, shows no partiality, but in every nation he who fears him and works righteousness is accepted by him." The point is, all will be judged who are living now and who've lived under the new covenant, the Christian dispensation, all will be judged by the Word of God in the New Testament. And of course, all will be judged by the Word of God in the particular dispensations in which they lived under those dispensations. John 12, 48, Jesus said, "He who rejects me and does not receive my words has that which judges him. The word that I have spoken will judge him in the last day." And 2 Corinthians 5:10 says, "We'll all appear before the judgment seat of Christ to receive the things done in the body, whether good or bad." And so we'll all be judged alike, in other words. It won't matter how rich you were, how powerful you were. The poor man and the richest man who ever lived will all be judged on the same basis, based upon the covenants under which they lived. In other words, the Word of God. Thanks for being with us for another edition of Good News Today.

0: And now, admonition. Brought to you by the Collierville Church of Christ.
1: Mark chapter 4, verse 25 says this, "For whoever has, to him more will be given." A lot of people in our world don't like that idea. They want everyone to have the same amount. Jesus said that's not the way it works. Because there are some people who are good stewards of what they have. And there are some people who squander what they have. And Jesus says to the good steward, "I'll give you more. Because you've taken care. You've used properly what I gave you to begin with." It is the principle of stewardship that Jesus says we need to be careful. We need to be watchful. We need to be thoughtful about what we use when God has given something into our hands. May I encourage you, think concerning what God's placed in your hands today.
0: For more from the Collierville Church of Christ, visit ColliervilleCOC.org.

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2: Welcome to Good News Today, the program where you will always find good news, no matter what else is happening in the world. I'm Jim Dearman, your host for Good News Today. Thank you so much for joining us for another edition of our program. And as always, I'll tell you what's coming your way today. Our devotional time, of course, begins every program. And that consists of our scripture reading, beautiful singing, and a brief study of our scripture. And today we go to Paul's epistle to the Romans. And we'll look at what is most likely a familiar text to many, Romans 1, verses 14 through 17. Romans 1, 14 through 17. So get your Bibles if you don't already have them and open them to Romans 1 and be ready to read along and study along with us. Let me tell you what else is coming your way following our devotional time. It's another excellent challenges segment with a very, very important question. Why do I exist? And Stephen Hall will deal with that question, as always, from the Word of God. And then it's Leroy Dedman leaving a legacy as he discusses Moses and the Red Sea and the application he makes of that story, that account. You will not want to miss this. It is powerful. That's coming your way right after our challenges segment. Then our final segment is our G&T Q&A, and we stay in the book of Romans to answer our question today. In Romans 8:16, what is the difference between the Spirit which is in man and the Spirit himself, capital S, the Holy Spirit, in other words? And we'll deal with that verse and answer that question from the Word of God. As always, again, thank you so much for being with us. Let's read our few verses from Romans chapter 1, verse 14, beginning where Paul writes, I am debtor both to Greeks and to barbarians, both to wise and to unwise. So as much as in me is in me, I am ready to preach the gospel to you who are in Rome also. For I am not ashamed of the gospel of Christ, for it is the power of God to salvation for everyone who believes. For the Jew first, and also for the Greek. For in it the righteousness of God is revealed from faith to faith, as it is written, the just shall live by faith.

0: We're back for the study portion of our devotional time. And again, we're looking at Romans chapter 1, verses 14 through 17. And Paul begins this this segment of the epistle to the Romans with, "I am a debtor. I am a debtor." He felt that he had a tremendous obligation, obviously, to preach the gospel. Well, of course, we know something of Paul's background. Before he was converted, he was a great persecutor of the church. He believed very strongly that what he was doing as a Pharisee was something that God wanted him to do. He's a classic example of how we can be sincerely wrong. Though sincere and though zealous, he was sincerely wrong. And of course, on the Damascus Road, he met the Lord, not to convert him there, as we've talked about in past programs, not to convert him, but to appear to him, to qualify him after he was converted to be an apostle. Because you see, to be an apostle of Christ, one had to have seen the risen Lord. And Paul, Saul at that time, Saul of Tarsus as he was known, had never seen the risen Lord. And so that vision was to qualify him. Then he went on in at the instruction of Jesus to the city of Damascus, and there Ananias was sent to him by Jesus himself to tell him what he needed to do further in order to become a Christian. And that culminated in his arising and being baptized to wash away his sins, thus calling on the name of the Lord. But Paul had such deep gratitude for the grace of God that had made possible his conversion, had given him that opportunity, that he expressed it here. I am a debtor. How could I do anything less? He would write elsewhere in the New Testament, "Woe to me if I preach not the gospel of Christ." Well, we understand that based on his background, we can understand why he felt the way he did. But think about all of us, if we are Christians today, are we not equally debtors to everyone to take to them the same saving message that we've been blessed to hear and to obey? Sin separates us from God. Yes, Paul, Saul of Tarsus at the time, was a great persecutor of the church and consented to the death of Christians, yes, but still, sin, whatever it is, separates us from God, and our sin separated us from God until we learned the truth, if we're Christians today, believed it, repented of our sins, confessed Christ, and were buried in baptism for the forgiveness of sins, as was Saul of Tarsus. And so that great relief of that guilt and burden of sin should produce within us an indebtedness, a gratitude that motivates us, a love that motivates us to do all that we can for as long as we live to tell others what to do, to have that same joy, that same peace that passes all understanding that we are experiencing because we have been blessed to hear and obey the gospel. And so, if we're Christians today, we are debtors. To whom? Well, Paul says both to Greeks and to barbarians, both to wise and to the unwise. In other words, he's just using expressions that those of his time used in various cultures to include all men. In other words, I'm a debtor to all men. So he draws this next conclusion, "So as much as in me is, since I'm a debtor to all men, I'm ready to preach the gospel to you who are in Rome also." You know, it's interesting that there's seven words here, "I am ready to preach the gospel," but in the original there are just two words, "ready," and then "to preach the gospel" is confined in one original word that conveys that meaning. But this word "ready" is a very interesting word. It's from a word in the original that has as a part of it thumos, T-H-U-M-O-S. Well, think about thermos, T-H-E-R-M-O-S, the thermos jug. What does the thermos do? It keeps something cold or hot. The idea here of thumos is the idea of passion, a burning passion, a heated passion. That's what Paul is expressing. When he says ready, he means I am on fire, in effect. I am deeply passionate about the gospel of Christ, and I am deeply passionate about preaching it to you who are in Rome also. And then In verse 16, "For I am not ashamed of the gospel of Christ, for it is the power of God to salvation for everyone who believes, for the Jew first and also for the Greek." Let's go on and read verse 17. "For in it the righteousness of God is revealed from faith to faith, as it is written, the just shall live by faith." I really like what Brother Tom Waycaster wrote in his excellent commentary on the book of Romans about these two verses we've just read, verses 16 and 17. Here's what Brother Waycaster says, quote, "In these two verses, Paul will tell us a lot about the gospel. As to its nature, it is the power to save. As to its origin, it is of God. As to its scope, it is for everyone. As to its aim, it is designed to bring salvation to men. As to its demand, it must be believed and obeyed. As to the respectability, to its respectability, it is nothing of which to be ashamed." I really like that statement because it does tell us that, yes, Paul is telling us a lot here about the gospel of Christ. I am not ashamed of the gospel of Christ. We must never be ashamed of the gospel of Christ. If we have believed it and obeyed it, then we should never be ashamed to use every opportunity that we have, every opportunity to tell others of the saving gospel, not to be ashamed of it, or to be ashamed of the Christ. Well, to be ashamed of the gospel would be to be ashamed of the Christ. Go with me to Luke chapter 9 and verse 26 and think about what Jesus says here. "For whoever is ashamed of me and my words, of him the Son of Man will be ashamed when he comes in his own glory and in his Father's and of the holy angels." And so Jesus says, if you're ashamed of me, I will be ashamed of you when I come again. We must never be ashamed of him, he says. "Whoever is ashamed of me and my words," which tells us to be ashamed of his words, the gospel, is to be ashamed of him. To be ashamed of him is to be ashamed of his words. And so we must never be ashamed of the gospel of Christ. And then Paul reminds us how much power it has. "For it is the power of God." Now, you may have heard that that word power is from the word dunamis, from which we get our word dynamite. It is powerful. The power of God. But for what purpose? For or leading to salvation. In other words, there is no salvation. There is no salvation without the gospel of Christ. That's God's power for salvation. It is all in the gospel of Christ. The power of God for salvation, but that power has to be appropriated. That power has to be accepted. How? By obedient faith. And so Paul says, for everyone who believes. Now, as he says, for everyone who believes, he's using believes there in that inclusive or comprehensive sense. In other words, believes here would have to include every other step of salvation that we see in the New Testament. And that includes not only faith alone, but a faith that leads you to repent. Remember in Luke 13:3, Jesus said, "I tell you no, but unless you repent, you will all likewise perish." Well, in John 8:24, Jesus said, "Unless you believe that I am He, you will die in your sins." So unless you believe that I am He, you will die in your sins, but unless you repent, you will perish. In other words, die in your sins, same thing. Therefore, belief has to be coupled with repentance. But then Jesus also said, "Whoever confesses me before men, him will I confess before the Father in heaven. Whoever denies me, I will deny him." And so that confession must be made. The confession before we complete our obedience by doing what? By doing what Jesus said when he stated in Mark 16:16, "He who believes and is baptized will be saved, but he who does not believe will be condemned." He who does not believe will be condemned. And coming up, that segment we mentioned a few minutes earlier about Moses in the Red Sea from Leroy Dedman, he's going to make some application about Mark 16:16 that you do not want to miss about obedient faith. But moving on, For in it, verse 17, that is in the gospel, the righteousness of God is revealed from faith to faith. What is the righteousness of God? Well, I think the righteousness of God here is the faith, Christianity itself. In other words, the plan by which God makes man righteous. Not God's righteousness. We know God is righteous, certainly, and obviously His righteousness, His perfection is revealed to us in the Word of God. But in this context, I think it is clear that the righteousness of God has reference to the plan by which man is made righteous. It's revealed from faith to faith, from a system of faith, Christianity, versus what? The law of Moses. And keep in mind, the Roman epistle dealt a great deal with the contrast between the old law of Moses and the law of faith, or justification by faith, not faith alone, but the system of faith and obedient faith. And therefore, it's a system from faith, based upon faith, that leads to faith in man. The system of faith that leads to faith and man. And then he concludes it, as it is written, the just shall live by faith, which is a quote from Habakkuk 2 and verse 4. And that's an eternal principle. In whatever dispensation of time, man has always been justified by faith. What kind of faith? Obedient faith. Hebrews 11 gives us the great heroes of the faith, of course, going back to those former covenants. Our time is gone for our devotional time. Time now for that challenges segment. Why do I exist? Stephen Hall will tell us right now.
1: Understanding or even seeing our purpose in life can be a challenge. Well, have you ever asked yourself this question? Why do I exist? Well, in order to know God's purpose for our lives, we must and can go to His Word and learn of that purpose and know that His purpose for us is important. And knowing our purpose in life is important for many reasons, but especially for our own joy and fulfillment. You see, if we don't fulfill the purpose for which we were created, then we will not have fulfillment in our hearts and in our lives. Notice that also knowing our purpose is important for success. For you see, failure is succeeding oftentimes at the wrong thing. And knowing, of course, our purpose determines our priorities. Well, proper priorities come from knowing our purpose, knowing why we are here. And how we think of God has much to do with how we think of ourselves and if we recognize our purpose. You see, we need to see ourselves as the creation of Almighty God, who created us with a purpose. The Bible says, "For we are His workmanship, created in Christ Jesus for good works, which God prepared beforehand, that they or we should walk in them," Ephesians chapter 2 and verse 10. You see, every individual, we are all created in the image of God. And God knows all about us. He knows our character. The Bible says, "O Lord, you have searched me and know me," Psalm 139 verse 1. God knows our conduct. The Bible says that He knows when I sit down and when I rise up. "You discern my thoughts from afar. Ye search me out, my path and my lying down, are acquainted with all my ways," Psalm 139, verse 2 and verse 3. But not only that, the Lord knows our conversations. The Bible says, "Even before a word is on my tongue, behold, O Lord, you know it altogether," Psalm 139 and verse 4. And note that God has a wonderful purpose, a plan for everyone. The psalmist wrote, "For you formed my inward parts. You knitted me together in my mother's womb. I praise you, for I am fearfully and wonderfully made. Wonderful are your works. My soul knows it very well. My frame was not hidden from you when I was being made in secret, intricately woven in the depths of the earth. Your eyes saw my unformed substance. In your book were written every one of them,

0: 17 through verse 18. Yes, the Bible says that God loves His creation, and He has given His creation for a purpose. Notice, for the Lord God is a sun and a shield, and the Lord bestows favor and honor. No good thing does He withhold from those who walk uprightly. Psalm 84 and verse 11. So as we think about our purpose, let us remember that we are made in the image of God. We are, of course, here to serve Him for the purpose of bringing glory unto Him and to walk in the light. So today, if you're wondering what your purpose is, find it today in the Lord.
1: Coming up, that segment we've mentioned earlier with Leroy Dedman. You do not want to miss it. And our thanks to Stephen Hall for another great segment. Coming up, a brief information break. We'll be right back.
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4: Do you sometimes find it difficult to believe the truth? A young boy attended worship service with a friend, and when he returned home, his parents asked, "What did you learn today?" He replied, "Our teacher told us how God sent Moses behind the enemy lines on a rescue mission to lead the children of Israel out of Egypt. And when he got to the Red Sea, he had his engineers build a pontoon bridge, and all the people walked across safely. Then he used his walkie-talkie to radio headquarters for reinforcements, and they sent bombers to blow up the bridge and destroy the enemy, and all the children of Israel were saved." Now, Joy, is that really what your teacher taught you? His mother asked. "No, but if I told it the way the teacher did, you would never believe it." What makes truth so difficult to believe? It amazes me how one can establish an organization based on error and attract thousands to follow, and you have to struggle to attract folk to the plain, simple truth. An elementary student without assistance can read and tell you what Mark 16:16 means, as it is a simple sentence. It often takes a college degree and much help to misunderstand it. Now, what is so difficult to understand? He who believes and is baptized will be saved, but he who does not believe will be condemned. Often those who object to the truth of this statement will argue, "But it does not say he who is not baptized will be condemned." Well, a bit of common sense should show us why. For example, a teacher may say to the students, "He who gets out of his seat and takes this key may have my car. But he who does not get out of his seat will not get the car." Now, you see the pointless argument? You did not say he who does not take the key will not get the car. Why not? Well, you didn't have to, because you're still in your seat, and it's not necessary to continue. And that's why Jesus said in John 3:18, "He who believes in him is not condemned, but he who does not believe is condemned already, because he has not believed in the name of the only begotten Son of God." Another simple statement of Jesus is found in John 3:5, when Jesus answered Nicodemus, "Most assuredly, I say to you, unless one is born of water and

0: the Spirit, he cannot enter the kingdom of God. Oh, some argue, but he does not mean water. Really? Oh, what did he mean? If he didn't mean to say water, what did he mean? Did Jesus have any difficulty in choosing the words he meant to say? And if he really meant to say water, what would have been the best word to use? The Greek word used here appears 79 times in the New Testament, and in every case is translated water. Jesus said in John 17:17, "Sanctify them by your truth. Your word is truth." And in John 8:32, "And you shall know the truth, and the truth shall make you free."
1: Well, I told you that was a powerful segment, and it was. Our thanks to Leroy Dedman. Coming up, it's our final segment, our G&T Q&A, after one more brief break.

back for our final segment, our G&T Q&A, and here's our question. In Romans 8:16, what is the difference between the Spirit which is in man and the Spirit himself? Well, Romans 8:16 simply states, the Spirit himself bears witness with our spirit that we are children of God. How does this occur? Well, the Holy Spirit, who is the third member of the Godhead, bears witness with the Christian's spirit that he or she is a child of God. How so? This witness comes only through the revelation from the Spirit, the Word of God. In other words, when a person accepts and obeys the truth that is revealed by the Spirit in the Word, through that written Word, then that person's spirit can then witness in agreement with the Holy Spirit, because he has complied with the teaching of the Spirit. He has become an obedient believer. He has done what the Spirit's teaching revealed through the Word, and when he does, he bears witness that indeed he is in harmony with the teaching of the Spirit and has now become a child of God. He has become a Christian. But all of that comes through the Word of God, not through some better felt than told experience, but through knowing in our spirit that we have obeyed the teaching of the Spirit as revealed in the New Testament. Thanks for being with us.

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1: It's 53 degrees.
3: 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This is Are You Listening? 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
4: 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What a wonderful text for our consideration today. 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Just send us a message through the contact tab, and we will assist you. In our previous study of 1 John chapter 4, we noted two divisions as we considered the Spirit of God or the Spirit of Error. Now, the first division of verses 1 through 3 served as the overview of testing false teachers. And we came to verse 6 and briefly mentioned how one overcomes by the words in verse 4, "You are of God, little children, and have overcome them, because he who is in you is greater than he who is in the world." So let us conclude the thoughts from verses 4 through 6 first, and then we're going to have some concluding thoughts, if you will. Then we will enter into the next part of the text. 1 John 4, verse 4, "You are of God, little children, and have overcome them, because he who is in you is greater than he who is in the world. They are of the world, therefore they speak as of the world, and the world hears them. We are of God. He who knows God hears us. He who is not of God does not hear us. By this we know the spirit of truth and the spirit of error." So let's consider further the overcomer part, verses 4 through 6. "You are of God, little children," is a great statement of reminder and even motivation. And then he states, "He who is in you is greater." Dear friends, the world cannot fulfill our lives. In 1 John 5:19, "And we know that we are of God, and the whole world lieth in wickedness." You see, a wicked world cannot fulfill the needs that we have. John said in 1 John 2:15, "Love not the world, neither the things that are in the world. If any man love the world, the love of the Father is not in him." James in James 4 and verse 4, quite strong but clear, "You adulterers and adulteresses, know you not that the friendship of the world is enmity with God? Whosoever therefore will be a friend of the world is the enemy of God." So, dear friends, we ask this question. To what are we listening, the world or of God? Are we listening to the spirit of truth or the spirit of error? We are reminded in this text to what we should be listening to, and that is the Word of God. The overview of verses 1 through 3 warns us of testing false teachers. We are reminded we will overcome the world by listening and obeying the Word of God. Now, friends, we concur. We listen to the Word of God because of the love of God, in which we will look at in just a moment in verses 7 through 10. But first, we at International Gospel Hour wish to tell you about our friends at GospelGleaner.com, a publication that you can receive absolutely free. 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
4: And now, friends, 1 John 4, verses 7 through 10. Beloved, let us love one another, for love is of God, and everyone who loves is born of God and knows God. He who does not love does not know God, for God is love. In this the love of God was manifested toward us, that God has sent His only begotten Son into the world, that we might live through Him. In this is love, not that we loved God, but that He loved us, and sent His Son to be the propitiation for our sins. Now, friends, let's ask the next question. Now, we spoke earlier of the Spirit of God or the Spirit of error. Now, let's ask the question, the love of God or the love of the world? When we go back and see in verse 7, the word beloved is a clear word of affection. And to note that love is of God from the very outset. It is our choice, and John, the apostle of love, deals with it over and over. You know, God's love teaches us to love one another. In John 13, 34, and 35, that is how we were instructed that individuals will know that we are of one another if we love one another and if we would be of God. God's love teaches us to grow in knowing God through His Word, the inspired Scriptures, 2 Timothy 3, 16 and 17. God's love teaches us the proper and complete definition of love. God is love, and not that we loved Him, but that He loved us. And God's love teaches us the way of salvation. God so loved the world that He gave His only begotten Son, that whosoever believeth in Him should not perish, but have everlasting life, John 3:16. Well, to believe in Christ, I need to take the Word of God, for through the Word of God, my faith is able to come forth, Romans 10:17. Faith comes by hearing, hearing by the Word of God. Jesus Christ, in whom I am to believe, taught the importance and the necessity of repentance in Luke 13 and verse 5. He taught the importance and the necessity of confessing Him, Matthew 10 verse 32. He taught the importance and the command of baptism in Mark chapter 16 and verse 16, and in Matthew 28 verses 18 through 20. He also teaches the way of salvation to continually be faithful unto Him, Revelation 2 and verse 10. These are all verses spoken by our Lord Jesus Christ and affirmed throughout Scripture of His way of salvation. We understand the love of God was manifested, meaning it was stamped or approved and proven, opened up to everyone, made very clear. This is a great word when we consider the word manifest, and in John 17, verse 6, the authority of God was manifested to the apostles, brought forth, made clear. The righteousness of God was manifested by the law and the prophets, Romans 3, 21. The preaching of the word will manifest or stamp and approve what is being taught, Titus 1, verse 3. The way of salvation is brought forth, it's manifested or stamped, approved, and proven that everyone can accept the love of God, for the love of God is upon everyone. And dear friends, we note from our text today of 1 John 4, 7 through 10, that it was the only way, and that is the propitiation or the appeasement, a clean sacrifice. Now, the word propitiation is defined also as the removal of wrath. Listen to how Paul uses the word in Romans 3, verse 25, whom God hath sent forth to be a propitiation through faith in His blood, to declare His righteousness for the remission of sins that are past through the forbearance of God. It was for life, our lives, if you will, that Jesus Christ paid the price on the cross, because God so loved the world, John 3:16. And in Galatians 2:20, it allowed the Apostle Paul to affirm, I am crucified with Christ. Nevertheless, I live, yet not I, but Christ lives in me, and the life which I now live in the flesh, I live by the faith of the Son of God who loved me and gave himself for me. Dear friends, when we take a look at our context today of 1 John 4:7-10, and we simply ask the question, the love of God or the love of the world, we see the sign of affection with the word beloved. We see that love is of God, and from the outset it is our choice. But God manifested or approved his love, and the propitiation, the payment, the removal of wrath through the giving of Jesus Christ. So, dear friends, to what are we listening? The love of God or the love of the world? Well, we know the right choice, friends. We know that we are to listen to the love of God, which brings forth the salvation that is only in Christ. Now, dear friends, when we look at studies like this, we also realize that may open up other questions. And we have a very special study concerning questions, and our J-Web is here to tell you how you can receive that study absolutely free. Jay?
5: 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We trust this study will help with answers to questions you may have. 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
7: COVID-19. We're letting each letter of the word COVID stand for a blessing we enjoy as faithful Christians, but don't forget the dash 19. Don't forget the dash. It reminds me of the poem by Linda Ellis entitled The Dash. It begins, I read of a man who stood to speak at the funeral of a friend. He referred to the dates on the tombstone from the beginning to the end. He noted that first came the date of birth and spoke of the following date with tears. But he said what mattered most of all was the dash between the years. The dash, bearing reference to this small thing called life. Life is but a dash, isn't it? It reminds me of what James tells us in James chapter 4 when he says, we are but a mist that appears for a little while. Let's make sure that every day we spend as a good day with Jesus so that
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Amen.

0: Hello and welcome again to Counterpoint. I'm Mike Hixon. With me today, as always, B.J. Clark. B.J., it's always great to be with
1: you. Yes, sir.
0: B.J., today we want to discuss the subject, after death, what then? I know that death is not a subject that many people like to discuss. As a matter of fact, most of us don't even like to think about death because we understand it is a reality in the world in which we live. But there are a lot of people, even though they understand death is a reality and that one day they will exit this world, they give little thought to where they'll spend eternity. So how do we counter this mindset of just out of sight, out of mind?
1: Right. You know, I got to thinking about when you were saying that, what if I could look at you, or what if I looked at you and said, Mike, I don't know anything about what happens after death. You don't know. No man knows. And so basically, we just have to hope for the best. And what kind of hope would that give to our viewing audience if I said, there's just really no information on this? God put us here, or someone put us here, but he didn't tell us about why he put us here. He didn't tell us about what's going to happen to us after we leave this planet. Sure. Thankfully, that is not the way it is. I can tell you about some things that happen after death because God has seen fit to reveal that. Holy men of God spake as they were moved by the Holy Spirit, 2 Peter 1:20 and 21, and they revealed things concerning the afterlife. I know that when I die, for example, I will continue to exist because in Luke 16:19 to 31, two men are depicted as dying on earth, but they're depicted as living somewhere other than the earth and being very much aware of their surroundings. And so I know there is life after death. I know I have a spirit in this body because the Bible tells me that. But I also know the body without that spirit is going to be dead, James 2:26. But what happens to the spirit? I know that it returns to God who gave it because Ecclesiastes 12 and verse 7 tells me that.
0: Right. You know, BJ, as you were talking a moment ago, and particularly as you were just kind of recounting this whole theme that so many people trump in our world today, and that is, you know, how do we really know? How can we know? What if we didn't know anything? Well, thank God we do know. But I remember hearing a very famous figure in the sports world saying, you know, I don't really think we'll know what's out there until we get there. Well, I think we do know something about what's out there. But the only way that we would know something about that is, as you said a moment ago, the Word of God. And you know, BJ, I know that sometimes young people die. And sadly, there are lots of young people that leave this world far too soon. But for many people, they grow older in life and they come to the inevitable conclusion that, you know what, my time is up. In Ecclesiastes chapter 12, Solomon gives some really great advice to young people in verse 1 of chapter 12. He said, remember now your Creator in the days of your youth. And I think about, you know, we need to get it right when we're young because as we grow older, we become set in our ways and it's much more difficult to change our habits and actions and thoughts, etc. But he said, before the difficult days come and the years draw near when you say, I have no pleasure in them, while the sun and the light, the moon and the stars are not darkened, and the clouds do not return after the rain. He said, in the day when the keepers of the house tremble, and I think about as we grow older in life, sometimes the body begins to shake and tremble. Mm-hmm. When the strong men bow down, we're not as strong as we once were. We're not as erect in posture. He said, when the grinders cease because they're few, well, we lose our teeth sometimes. And those that look through the windows grow dim. Our eyesight's not nearly as strong as it once was.
1: Right.
0: When the doors are shut in the streets and the sound of grinding is low, we don't hear as well as we once did. When one rises up at the sound of a bird, we don't sleep as well as we used to when we were younger. And all the daughters of music are brought low. He said also, when they're afraid of height, we're not nearly as daring as we grow older in life and of terrors in the way. When the almond tree blossoms, our hair turns gray. Ours is gray now. And the grasshopper is a burden. We're not nearly as strong and vibrant. And desire fails. And then he said, for man goes to his eternal home. How would Solomon know anything about an eternal home had God not revealed it?
1: Right.
0: And then he said, and the mourners go about the streets. Remember your Creator before the silver cord is loosed, the golden bowl is broken, the pitcher shattered at the well or the fountain, or the wheel broken at the well. Then he said, the dust will return to the earth as it was, and the spirit will return to God who gave it. That's what happens at death, isn't it, BJ?
1: Absolutely, and that is one of the most beautiful poetic descriptions of aging that you can read anywhere in the pages of literature. Just so happens this is inspired literature, but what a tremendous capsule of what happens to us. And we've seen this happen to ourselves. We've seen it happen to our loved ones as they grow older. And yet, think about the hope that is attached to this. You say, well, this is an irreversible process. I can't stop the aging process. But wait a minute, there is a cure.
0: That's right.
1: And that is when I die, I don't age anymore. That's when I go to a place where, well, Paul says it's far better, Philippians chapter 1. How could Paul know that it was far better unless he had some revelation or knowledge of the beauty of that place? We call it a place of comfort, the comfort of Abraham's bosom, Luke 16. And we know that it is a place that Paul described as a place that is far better than anything we've ever experienced on this earth.
0: Well, I think agreed for sure. And you know, BJ, in Ecclesiastes chapter 12, Solomon, when he gives, as we would say, the summation of life, the conclusion of what life is all about, here's what it is. He said, fear God and keep his commandments, for this is the whole duty of man. This is man's all. But then look at verse 14, for God will bring every work into judgment. I mentioned a moment ago how many people live in our world today. They understand death is a reality. And typically, we want to remove death from our thoughts, and we want to think about it later, another time. And so we lack preparation. And yet what Solomon is saying is, look, you need to understand something. There is another dimension to life outside this temporal vacuum that we live in now. It's called eternity. And one day we're going to be called out on the plains of eternity. We're going to stand before God and give an account of the deeds done in the body. And here's what Solomon said. God's going to bring every work into judgment, including every secret thing, whether it's good or whether it is evil. So that says there must be preparation made.
1: Absolutely. And, you know, think about it. For other things in life, we have some kind of manual by which to tell us, here's how to operate this to get the maximum enjoyment out of the product that we purchased. God gave us a manual for life. In fact, someone took the word Bible and wisely made a little acronym for it. Basic instructions before leaving earth. I don't know who came up with that, but that's a brilliant little summation. What is this? It's the word Bible means book. There was a man who was on his deathbed. As he lay there on his deathbed, he was in his library surrounded by shelf after shelf after shelf of books. And as he lay there in his dying moments, he said, bring me the book. And one of his servants looked around and said, well, which one? There are thousands in here. And he said, there is but one book. And he's right about that when it comes to there is but one book that gives us the answers we need. What if you and I went to the local bookstore and we said, hey, what we need is you to take us in this Books-A-Million or Barnes & Noble or whatever the case, take us to the one book in your store that will answer the following questions definitively. I mean, without any doubt at all. Where did we come from? Why are we here? And where are we going? We want to know how the world began, why it began, and how it's all going to end. But we want only one book. They would probably take us to a shelf and say, look, there are lots of books that cover that subject. No, we want just one. Well, you can find books on origins that have nothing to do with why we're here. That's you can right. find books on why we're here that have nothing to do with how it's all going to end. The beauty of this book right here, Mike, it tells us how the world began, why the world began, and how it's all going to end.
0: That's exactly right. And you know, in light of what you just said, John in Revelation chapter 20 said, you remember, he said he saw God upon his throne.
1: Right.
0: And he said, before him stood the small and the great. And he said, the books were opened.
1: Right.
0: And as you said a moment ago, bring me the book. or just one book. Well, you know, if you're about to launch out into eternity, what book do you want?
1: Right.
0: You want the Bible, because ultimately that one book is going to be opened in the Day of Judgment, which says to us, we need to make preparation, and the way to make preparation is to read and study this book, because it will prepare us for eternity.
1: Think of the comfort that gives us. I read about a man who was on his deathbed, and a friend called and wanted to know, how is he doing? A family member had answered the phone, and they said to this loved one that lay on his deathbed, this is so-and-so, and they want to know how you are. He said, you tell my friend that as for now, I remain in the land of the dying, but very soon I know I shall be in the land of the living. And you think about the wisdom of that statement, because as long as you and I live upon this globe right here, right, we're going to be in the land of the dying.
0: That's exactly right.
1: But
0: you know,
1: there is a land of the living awaiting us.
0: That's exactly right, where death will be no more.
1: Yes, sir.
0: You know, in 2 Corinthians chapter 4, Paul said, we do not lose heart, even though our outward man is perishing. And you know, the body that houses our spirit. You know, as we grow older in life, it's difficult sometimes for us to reconcile the aging process. And many of us, we fight it, rather than embracing it. And yet, we understand that the body wasn't built to last on planet Earth forever.
1: Right.
0: And so Paul said, look, the outward man is perishing. But then he said, yet the inward man is being renewed day by day. Is it possible for the outward man to be deteriorating, but the inward man to be growing stronger and more robust every day? The answer is yes. How? Because we're feeding on the right things. We're exercising ourselves unto godliness, etc. And then he said, our light affliction, which is but for a moment, is working for us a far more exceeding and eternal weight of glory. And then in verse 18, he said, while we do not look at the things which are seen. BJ, how many people in our world today, it's all about the here and now?
1: Oh, yeah.
0: I mean, it's about what they can acquire, what they can attain today, because they give no thought to tomorrow.
1: Mm-hmm. Tangible treasures, they think, are here on earth. But Jesus said in Luke 12, a man's life does not consist in the abundance of the things which he possesses. And then right on the heels of that, he tells a story about a certain rich man who brought forth so many crops that he thought, wow, I don't know what to do with all this surplus grain. I'll have to pull down my barns and build bigger ones, greater ones. And he was told, oh, he's going to take it easy for years. Eat, drink, and be merry. He's set for life. But he wasn't set or prepared for death, because he was told, this night thy soul shall be required of thee. And then who shall those things be which thou hast provided? Luke 12, 20 and 21. So then, the one who lays up treasure in heaven, or treasure, you know, in heaven, is the one who's really rich in, toward
0: exactly
1: God.
0: Right. And you know, BJ, Paul taught an important truth in 1 Timothy chapter 6. He said, for we brought nothing into this world. And then he said, it is certain,
1: right,
0: we can carry nothing out. I was reading a story not long ago about the finding of King Tut's tomb back in the early 20s. And they were talking about the elaborate tomb and all of the artifacts, the gold. It was just incredible, the treasures that they found from the tomb of this boy king, so to speak. And you know, people have this idea of, that if they could just how if they could somehow acquire all of this wealth or power or prestige or whatever, that would make them something. And yet, you know, in Luke chapter 12, here's a guy. You know, he's worked all of his life. He's got all these great treasures, so to speak. And then, boom, he's gone. And he can't take it with him.
1: He didn't take one particle of it with him.
0: Nothing. And so why do we put so much emphasis on the outward man, the world, rather than the inward man and eternity?
1: You know, we are so much like Esau. We may not want to admit it. Esau was focused on the here and the now, not on the future. And the Esau syndrome is, don't think about the future. Think about what would gratify you right now. Esau comes in from the field. He is hungry, and he thinks he's going to die. He's probably exaggerating that point, but I have no doubt he was very, very hungry and weak. Jacob has some stew. Esau asks for some of it. Jacob sees an opportunity to be ruthless. Esau is reckless. And the transaction is made. I will sell you my birthright, double portion of the inheritance. I'll sell you that if you'll give me a bowl of stew. The bowl of stew is given. He eats it. A few hours later, he's hungry again. He's now given up his birthright. The Hebrews writer would talk about how he sought carefully with tears to get back what he'd given up, but he couldn't. And so we have an obligation to set our affection on things above.
0: That's right.
1: Colossians 3:1, not on things on the earth, because where you go hereafter is going to depend on what you go after here.
0: That's really good. BJ, the continuation in 2 Corinthians chapter 4, Paul said, "We do not look at the things which are seen, but at the things which are not seen. The things which are seen are temporary. The things which are not seen are eternal." And then if you make the transition into chapter 5, he said, "For we know." Absolute confidence. We know that if our earthly house, this tent, this tabernacle is destroyed, we have a building from God, a house not made with hands, eternal in the heavens. So my question is, how did Paul know? How was he so confident? And can we be confident like that today?
1: Fortunately, Paul knew that the things he was writing were the commandments of the Lord. 1 Corinthians 14:37. He knew because he was one of those men that was led by the Holy Spirit to write down God's word so that we would know it. And he could bank on it. In fact, when he died, as you note there in 2 Timothy chapter 4, he says, "I fought a good fight. I finished the course. I've kept the faith. There is, not might be, there is laid up for me a crown of righteousness, which the Lord, the righteous judge, shall give to me at that day, not to me only, but to all who love his appearing." He knew that because it had been made known by God and by the Holy Spirit to Paul. He wrote it down so that you and I could have that same comfort and that same assurance.
0: That's right. That's right. You know, BJ, we talk about choices, and you mentioned Esau and the terrible choice that he made and the fact that he forfeited his birthright. In Hebrews chapter 11, the Bible talks about Moses as being a great man of faith, and it says that he chose to suffer affliction with the people of God rather than to enjoy the passing pleasures of sin, really the temporal pleasures of sin for a season.
1: Right.
0: And I think there are two keys here. Number one, the Bible says that he looked to the reward. Yeah. And again, you know, you think about, here's a guy that turned his back on the treasures of Egypt, and I have no doubt they were vast.
1: Yes.
0: Because he looked to that reward, recognizing there's something beyond this temporal transitory world. And then the Bible says, he endured as seeing him who is invisible. I remember hearing Franklin Camp say one time, faith gives substance and reality to things not seen. And you know, we talk about faith and the importance of faith and the confidence that we can have. And I believe that we can have confidence, that God wants us to have confidence. So how do you counter those who lack the necessary components of faith to have that kind of confidence?
1: You know, I would take them to the very passage you just mentioned, Hebrews 11, and I would say, okay, think through this. Noah, being warned of God of things, watch, not seen as yet. And in the very first part of this, faith is described as the substance or assurance of things hoped for, the evidence of things not seen. How many worldwide floods had there been prior to the time that God told Noah to build an ark? How many? Could Noah say, "Oh yeah, I remember the last time this happened, and man came safely through that, so I'm going to believe that that's possible because I remember the last time it happened"? He'd never seen it, but he trusted in a God that he knew existed. Abraham is told he's going to have a child. He and Sarah are told they're going to have a child at their age. How many times had people their age ever had a child at that age, at that particular point in time? It had not been seen. So how did they know it was possible? Because they spelled their God with a capital G, and they knew it could happen. And you think about, for example, later on, Abraham is told to offer up Isaac. If he kills him, there goes the seed promise, because Isaac has no offspring yet to pass it on. But Abraham doesn't think that way. He, according to Hebrews 11:19, accounts that God is able to raise from the dead. How many resurrections from the dead had he ever seen? How many are recorded between Genesis 1 and Genesis 21 prior to Genesis 22 where he's no resurrections recorded? How did he know a resurrection could happen by the power of God? Well, he said, if God can make a man from the dust of the earth, he can raise him from the dead. And then just a couple of quick others. When they're standing at the Red Sea, how many times had they been in a situation where they'd seen waters part and they'd walked over on dry land safely without the waters collapsing? And when they're told to capture Jericho, and the battle plan is what? We're going to march around it this many times. And then how many of them could say, I remember the last time we did that. It worked out well. They'd never seen such a battle plan, but the thing they had was faith. They knew if God said it, that's going to happen. We need to do what he says to do.
0: You know, BJ, that I think that is a tremendous lesson, a really great lesson. And you mentioned Noah. The Bible says, by faith, Noah, being warned of God of things not seen as yet, as you mentioned, moved with godly fear,
1: right,
0: preparing an ark. And as you said, he'd never seen a global flood before, but he believed God. And we think about, you know, and if you look at Hebrews chapter 11, look at the connection between faith and obedience.
1: Right.
0: God said it, I believe it, therefore, I'll do it. I will do what he commands.
1: Yes, absolutely. What a comfort that is. And that's threaded throughout the entire book of Hebrews 11, the entire chapter. Gideon, how many times has Gideon said, oh, you remember the last time 300 men conquered thousands and thousands of Midianites? David, how many times have you known of someone your size, not militarily trained, defeat a giant 9 foot 9 inches tall? How many times have men been thrown into a furnace of fire and come out unsinged? How many times has someone been thrown into a den of lions and lived to tell of it? On and on you could go throughout the whole book.
0: Right.
1: And so, wait a minute, you say, do you believe you'll be raised from the dead someday? Yes. How many times have you ever seen it happen? I've never seen it happen, but I know the testimony of those who have, and I know God can do what he's capable of doing, and he can do what men have never seen done before. Hebrews 11 is a living testament to that.
0: Well, an accurate testimony to all that. And you know, BJ, you mentioned Paul in Philippians chapter 1 talking about to depart and be with Christ, which is far better. To live as Christ, to die as to gain. In 2 Timothy chapter 4, Paul, of course, realizes death is imminent. And he said, I'm already being poured out as a drink offering. The time of my departure is at hand. He said, I have fought the good fight. I have finished the race. I've kept the faith. And then he said, finally, there is laid up for me the crown of righteousness, which the Lord, the righteous judge, will give to me on that day. No hesitation, no wondering, no, I don't think, you know, he's wavering, but rather he's very bold, very confident that when he steps out of this veil of existence into eternity, he's going to be with the Lord. And BJ, can't we have that same level of comfort and assurance?
1: We certainly can. I mean, think about it. I read one time someone at a funeral said, okay, I love science. Let's let science come up right now and speak to the grieving family. Science, what would you say? What would you say to this grieving family? You've done an experiment in your laboratory that proves what? What would you say, science? Now, I love true science. My wife has taught science. But friends, science has nothing to say over Scripture to a grieving family who wants to know.

0: Hebrews 2:14-15, I don't have to be afraid to die because I walk with the man that has the keys to Hades and death, Revelation 1:17-18.
1: Well said, well said. You know, in John chapter 6, verse 44, Jesus said, no one can come to me unless the Father who sent me draws him. And then he said this, and I will raise him up at the last day. That's powerful.
0: That's a promise. And that's why when we lose a loved one or when we ourselves are on our own personal deathbed, we don't have to live in despair and say, oh no, oh no. What now? What? We can know. We can know exactly what's going to happen because God has given us a divine revelation whereby we can have that blessed assurance.
1: Yeah, you know, I think about the saints in the first century who were suffering horrifically, and John wrote in Revelation chapter 14, verse 13, and he said, blessed are the dead which die in the Lord. He said, yea, says the Spirit, that they may rest from their labors and their works do follow them. To pronounce blessing on those who died. And then, you know, the psalmist said, precious in the sight of the Lord is the death of his saints. Look, we've gone home. We have achieved our life's goal. As a fellow told me one time when his grandmother was dying, he said that as she lay on her deathbed, she said, don't cry for me. She said, I'm about to take my maiden voyage. Mm-hmm. She's going home. And that's where we're headed.
0: That's right. It's an anticipation. I love 1 John 2:28. Now, little children, abide in him, that when he shall appear, we may have confidence and not be ashamed before him at his coming. I read about a man who said that he would always try to feel his presence when they were wrapped to see what they were. And one time he felt, and he couldn't, even mom couldn't disguise, there were golf clubs underneath that wrapping. And he said, long before he ever officially received the gift, he was anticipating the enjoyment of that gift because he knew it was his. It had his name on it. It was his. And he anticipated it well in advance of the actual reception of it. And you and I have not yet completely received eternal life yet. Right. But 1 John 2:25, this is the promise that he's promised us, even life eternal. Eternal life is ours if we will but keep walking in the light as he is in the light, as John says in 1 John 1, if we're already Christians, that's the key.
1: That's right. You know, we talk about after death, what then? For the faithful child of God, Peter said, we have an inheritance. It's incorruptible. It's undefiled. It fades not away. And he said, it's reserved in heaven for you.
0: Amen.
1: So we know what we have. BJ, 30 seconds left. What does a person need to do to become a Christian?
0: They need to believe Jesus Christ as the Son of God or else they'll die in their sins. John 8:24. They need to be willing to repent as the goodness of God would lead them to do. Romans 2 and verse 4. All men everywhere have been commanded to do that. And then they need to be willing to confess that he's Lord to the glory of God the Father. Philippians 2, 9 to 11. And as a penitent confessing believer, be baptized for the remission of sins. Acts 2, 38. To become a member of the Lord's church. Acts 2, 47.
1: Thank you for being a part of our program. God bless.

0: You know, I can walk in my house and fill up every room, I really believe, with things I don't seem to know anymore. I have a chair in the corner of my bedroom. It sits by a window and lets in light. I decided recently to sit quietly in that chair and write a list of things that I do know. I had dinner with some friends this week. The setting was quiet and personal. We talked about things about life and work and people in our lives. So, this goes on the list of things that I do know. We all need friends. Friends you can say anything almost to without fear of judgment or criticism or worry that the conversation will be repeated in some unflattering way. Then there was the second thing that I know, and I know that I want to be one of these people, a person that can be trusted as a friend. The strange thing is that in order to be one of these people, all you really have to do is shut up and listen. You know, the next strange thing is, that's what prayer is all about. 1 John 5:14 says this, that we should have confidence in approaching God, because He's always listening. This is Robbie Owens, and that's my humble opinion.
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2: It's 53 degrees.
4: Hello again and welcome. I'm Mike Hickson. So glad to be with you today. We are doing a Counterpoint program as we always do each week, and we appreciate so much you being a part of our viewing audience. Our subject matter today, denominationalism versus the Bible. Stay tuned. BJ, it's good to be with you, as always. I appreciate so much your willingness to be a part of the program, and we always have great Bible discussions, and I have no doubt that today will be the same.
5: It's a pleasure.
4: BJ, today we talk about denominationalism versus the Bible. And the reason I guess we title it that way is because in Scripture, we read nothing of denominationalism as we know it. And so for many viewers, that might be a shock, because people, you know, in mainstream America, there is literally a denominational church on every street corner. So how do you counter the tendency among some to say, well, you know, it must be okay?
6: I would like for the viewers to imagine, and this would be wonderful if it could be so, that Jesus was sitting here in this chair answering your question. And really, He already has answered that question through His Word, which will judge us in the last day. And so I have access to the words of Christ, as you do and all of our viewers do. But what would Jesus say if you ask Him, are you pleased with all of the religious division that came about after your church was established? Jesus saw His church established in Acts chapter 2. And was He pleased with it at that time? Surely. It was His church. He bought it with His own blood, according to Acts 20 and verse 28. And so now the church belonging to Christ is in existence. And they continued steadfastly in the apostles' doctrine, Acts 2:42. What if they'd continued in the steadfastly in the apostles' doctrine to this very moment in time? Would there have ever been the introduction of a denomination if the apostles' doctrine were perpetually followed? No, because the apostles' doctrine never did produce anything but the Lord's church, because the seed produces after its kind. The seed is the Word, and there is no reason for there to be all these different churches teaching all these different things. I guarantee you, Jesus would say, that was never my wish. I don't want this. I want people to speak the same thing.
4: You know, BJ, I think that is a tremendous thought in light of what we're talking about today. Because go back just a minute or two to John 17. Jesus is praying in the shadow of the cross, and He's about to ultimately bear the sin of the world. And in verse 20, Jesus would say, as recorded by John, I do not pray for these alone, but also for those who believe in me through their word. Now, you mentioned the apostles' doctrine in Acts 2:42. Well, that's what Jesus is talking about here, that unity would be achieved by following his word. And in verse 21, he said that they all may be one as you, Father, are in me and I in you, that they also may be one in us, that the world may believe that you sent me. And the glory which you gave me, I have given them, that they may be one just as we are one. BJ, the other day I was listening to the radio, and there was a very popular preacher. Many would know his name if I called his name. But he was talking about the church, and he was in Colossians chapter 1, and he made this statement. He said, you know, the Lord never intended for there to be all these different churches and all these different doctrines. And I thought,
6: amen.
4: Man, you are so right. But he never went back to it. He never really addressed that. And I wondered, you know, okay, you're so close, but what about going back to the very beginning where it all started? And I love the fact that you started in Acts chapter 2 because, BJ, really, that's the beginning point of the church.
6: It's so hard for us to imagine a world without denominations on every street corner with various names and doctrines because we've all grown up with that. In fact, there's not anyone watching this program that has grown up in the United States of America without being surrounded by a multiplicity of churches with a multiplicity of doctrines. But our experience is not the same as the experience of the folks on Pentecost, because to show you this, if we were to walk up to them and try to carry on just an ordinary conversation and say, of all the denominations that exist, which one is your favorite? They would have looked at us and said, I'm sorry, which, what? Well, I don't know what you mean, denomination. Now, there were sectarian religious groups of their day, but Pharisees, Sadducees, Essenes, etc. But as far as modern day churches that called themselves with different names and taught different doctrines, all claiming to be attached to the head Jesus Christ, they knew nothing about all of this multiplicity of churches. And so if they could be members of the church without being members of different churches teaching different doctrines then, why can't we do that today? Or can we?
4: Well, great question, BJ. And there's no reason we can't. And, you know, if we go back and camp maybe just a moment or two in Acts chapter 2, you remember Peter, we have a record of his sermon, and that sermon that he preached was convicting. The text says they were pricked in their heart. They were convicted. God's word does that. And so as a result of being convicted by the message of the gospel, they asked Peter and the other apostles, okay, men and brethren, what shall we do? Now, you know, in verse 38, and I want our listeners, our viewing audience, to listen to what Peter said and see if what he said is what you hear in the church that you attend or you claim membership in.
6: Right.
4: Here's what Peter said, repent, and let every one of you be baptized in the name of Jesus Christ for the remission of sins. Now, bear in mind, Jesus had promised to give the keys of the kingdom to Peter in Matthew 16, verse 19. That would also apply to the apostles, Matthew 18, 18. So Peter has the keys of the kingdom. They ask, what shall we do? But what he said is not what I hear other people saying to do to become a child of God. So we're talking about denominationalism versus the Bible. So the question of the hour is, who are we going to believe, BJ? And how do we counter this train that has been running for a long time when people are asked, okay, what do you need to do to become a Christian? Here's what they say. I want everybody to bow your heads, say this prayer, and you'll be saved. That's not what Peter said.
6: Mike, I know you preach regularly. Imagine this Sunday that you're preaching, and you're preaching on the cross and what Jesus did for mankind. And let's just for the sake of illustration say that someone is so pricked in their heart by your message about Jesus and how he bled and died for them that they just can't take it anymore. And they cry out, what shall I do? Tell me, what shall I do? Would you be able to give them a better answer than the one in Acts 2:38, the same answer that Peter gave when that very same thing happened? They cried out, men and brethren, what shall we do? And what answer were they given? Repent and be baptized, every one of you, in the name of Jesus Christ for the remission of sins. Can you give a better, is there any preacher anywhere on the planet who can give a better answer than that one?
4: I don't know of a better. And BJ, what gives us the right?
6: There you go.
4: To think that we can change the terms of admission into the kingdom of God. You know, the sinner's prayer, which is very popular, and many have tried to trace the origin of that prayer. Some would say it goes back to the Reformation period, the early stages of the Reformation, and it was something that had its beginning there. Others would say it somehow surfaced, or rather it surfaced in about the 18th century. But the bottom line is, it's not of divine origin.
6: You don't find it in here.
4: Do we read
6: four chapters more in Acts and say, on this occasion, Peter told the people who asked him what to do to say the sinner's prayer and ask Jesus into their hearts. You and I have a scripture to show the answer we would give if we were asked what shall we do. We'd give the same answer as Acts 2:38, right?
4: Right.
6: So I want to see their scripture for giving people a different answer that says, bow your head and say this prayer. Give us the scripture where any inspired preacher ever told anyone to do that, and we'll put it on the air. We'll talk about it for 30 minutes.
4: Yes, we will.
6: It's not there.
4: It's not. And you know what, BJ? Let's go to Acts 9. Saul of Tarsus, he's on the road to Damascus. The Lord appears to him, and he asks him, you know, why are you persecuting me? And he is told to go to the city, and it will be told thee what thou must do.
6: Mm-hmm.
4: All right, the text tells us in Acts chapter 9, for 3 days he's fasting, he's praying. Ananias comes, and when Ananias comes, what does he say to him?
6: It doesn't say, you've been doing a good thing, praying like you've been praying. You just need to know what to say. Let me give you the script. And Ananias knew he was praying too,
4: because
6: by the way.
4: Because God said he was.
6: God said, behold, he prayeth. So Ananias knows he's looking for a praying man. What's he tell a praying man? Get
4: arise.
6: Up. Arise. And now what?
4: Be baptized.
6: And wash away thy sins, calling on the name of the Lord. Question. You know, most preachers today, they're going to give that same answer to someone. If most preachers today saw a praying person, what would they say? Now let me just teach you what, Lord Jesus, come into my heart. They give them the script that is nowhere in Scripture.
4: No.
6: Why don't they tell folks the same thing Ananias, an inspired preacher, told Saul of Tarsus? Why not?
4: Well, I think that is a fair question, BJ. And you know, we go back to Acts chapter 2 again. And the apostles are speaking as the Spirit gave them utterance. Acts chapter 2, verse 4. So what they're saying is a heaven-sent message. So if they're legislating what God in heaven wanted them to say, if what they're saying is in accordance with heaven's wishes, then what makes me think I can tell somebody to do something different? I can't.
6: No.
4: And you know what, BJ? Here's the frightening thing. I'm going to give an account of what I preach and teach. And not only will I give an account for what I preach and teach, but I'm going to give an account for what I believe, obey, and practice. Now, think about somebody who has pneumonia. Is there a difference? Let's say you go to the doctor and the doctor says, you know what, you got double pneumonia and I have to put you on some antibiotics. And you go to the drugstore and at the drugstore they say, you know what, I don't have any penicillin today, but I got some sugar pills. Would there be a difference? Well, you know, is there a difference in a pseudo gospel and the genuine gospel? Yes, there's a difference.
6: Right. You know, if someone, doctor writes a prescription and you take it to the pharmacist, do you have the right, or does even the pharmacist have the right, unless a generic substitution is allowed that is the same thing, just called a different thing? He doesn't have a right to change the medicine to a medicine of his own choosing. You don't have a right to change it because it's been authorized by someone with authority. Who do we think we are to come along and take God's prescription for how to get rid of sins and to change it? We don't have that authority. And God never did prescribe for alien sinners to say a prayer and ask Jesus to come into their heart to be saved. Now someone says, what about Simon the sorcerer? Wasn't he? Well, Simon the sorcerer, according to Acts 8:13, believed and was baptized after he heard the message.
5: Right.
6: He that believeth and is baptized shall be saved, Mark 16:16. So he's now saved. After he's saved, he then tries to buy the gift of God with money, and is then told to repent of his wickedness and pray,
5: right,
6: because a child of God is told to pray for forgiveness because he's already a child of God and has access to the Father in that way. But never was Simon the sorcerer told to pray to become a Christian,
5: right,
6: but he was told to pray after he'd become a Christian.
5: That's exactly right. And you know, BJ, I think that's a great point to make. You know, sometimes people will flag 1 John 1:9, when John said, if we confess our sins, he's faithful and just to forgive us our sins, to cleanse us from all unrighteousness. Well, what people have to understand is, John there was not writing to alien sinners, he's writing to Christians. And sometimes we misunderstand the context in which the writer is penning his words. BJ, if we go back to Acts chapter 2, now there are a lot of folks, and I've read some commentaries, as you have, they'll read Acts chapter 2 and they'll emphasize repentance, and then they'll wave baptism off and say, well, you know what, you don't have to be baptized to be saved. Well, if I read what Peter said, baptism in the name of Jesus Christ for the remission of sins, okay, the world says you're saved first and then you're baptized. But that's not what the record says.
6: Mm-hmm.
5: So, again, going back to Scripture, if we're going to be true to God, why not just say it like the Bible says it?
6: You know, a very well-known preacher some years ago, many years ago now, was preaching at this huge event and was quoting Acts 2:38, but leaving baptism out of it. And one of the people near the front row, you know, put the word baptism in there and said it out loud and tried to note that it says repent and be baptized. This person did not mean anything by it except to just supply that information.
5: Yeah.
6: And the preacher accused them of being a member of the Church of Christ and ridiculed them. And they said, well, I'd never heard of the Church of Christ, but if that's the church that teaches the whole verse, let me find it. They went and found the church that you read about in Acts 2. They obeyed the gospel. And so this preacher, by ridiculing them for emphasizing the same thing Peter said in Acts 2:38, actually led them to the church that the Lord was adding people to on that day of Pentecost in Acts chapter 2.
5: And you know, BJ, Mark 16:16 is a parallel passage to Acts 2 verse 38. And we could ask the question, you know, for people who say, you know, baptism doesn't save. Well, Jesus said, he that believeth and is baptized shall be saved. Did Jesus know what he was talking about?
6: Right. I mean, and tell me where Jesus, in fact, Saul saw the Lord on the road to Damascus. If Jesus just wants us to say, please forgive me, I'll make you my Lord, Saul of Tarsus had that mindset of being willing to make Jesus his Lord on the road to Damascus. And yet Jesus said, no, you arise and go to the city and there you'll be told what you must do.
5: That's right.
6: So we wait. What is the only thing Saul of Tarsus was told to do? Whatever it is, we know he must do it. It's essential. The only thing he was told to do is not to pray, but to get up from his prayer to be baptized to wash away his sins.
5: Right.
6: Now, must he do that or not? If the Bible says he must do it, then who are we to say no, he doesn't have to?
5: You know, BJ, what about this? If you look at the book of Acts, and the book of Acts is really a blueprint for the birth, infancy, and growth of the New Testament church. There are some 10 cases of conversion recorded in Acts. In every single case, beginning in Jerusalem all the way to Ephesus, baptism is explicitly stated,
6: right,
5: every single time. So what does that say to the religious world today in light of how many people ignore the plain teaching of Scripture?
6: You and I would not say, hey, wait a minute, this case of conversion doesn't explicitly mention faith, so faith must not be necessary. That would be irresponsible for you and me, because without faith, it's impossible to please God. We know it has to be a component. Not every conversion case mentions repentance, and yet we know all men everywhere must repent, Acts 17:30. And so it's almost as if the Holy Spirit anticipated the objections to baptism and went out of his way to make sure that every single case mentioned it as the moment that someone is a penitent, confessing believer, had their sins washed away, not by the water, any more than Naaman had his leprosy washed away right. by magic water. But did Naaman have to dip in the River Jordan to get cleansed of his leprosy?
4: Yes,
6: because that's what God said to do. And if you do what God says, you'll receive what he offers. What does God offer them on the day of Pentecost? Remission of sins, if they would repent and be baptized. Do we need to do what God says or not?
4: Well, absolutely. And you know, BJ, in Acts 2, verse 21, Peter there quotes Joel. Mm-hmm. And Joel said, "Whosoever shall call on the name of the Lord shall be saved." In Acts chapter 22, verse 16, Saul of Tarsus was told to be baptized, wash away his sins, calling on the name of the Lord. Now, some people have this idea that all they have to do is call out to the Lord and he'll save them. But Peter tells them, Ananias tells Saul exactly what to do or exactly how to call on the name of the Lord.
6: I love when you take Acts 2:21 and Acts 2:38 and put them side by side. Look at the harmony. Whosoever shall call on the name of the Lord shall be saved. Repent and be baptized for the remission of sins. Is for the remission of sins equal to shall be saved?
4: Yes.
6: Those are the same things. So if for the remission of sins equals shall be saved, whosoever shall call on the name of the Lord shall be saved is equal to repent and be baptized for the remission of sins. That's how you call. The Bible's its own best interpreter of right. what it means.
4: You know, the psalmist said, the sum of your word is truth. And sometimes I think it's necessary for us to step back and put all the components together to get the full picture. BJ, as we talk about the importance of being baptized into Christ in light of what denominations often teach, you know, the Bible also says the Lord added to the church daily those who are being saved. So how do you counter this movement among some that say, well, you know, you really don't have to be a member of the church to go to heaven? I mean, this whole identifying with the church, that's really not that necessary.
6: Essentially what they're saying is the Lord added people to something they didn't need to be added to.
4: Yeah.
6: The Lord added to the church. Did he need to add them to the church? It was a simultaneous event. The moment they were saved is the same moment he added them to the church. Now, the church was bought by the blood of Christ. Was that not essential? Is the blood of Christ somehow unessential? Why would Jesus purchase with his own life and blood something that was not even really needed?
4: Right.
6: It is needed. And here's another thing. Try to insert any denominational name into Acts 2:47, and the Lord added to the blank church, and the Lord added to this church, and then take that back to the day of Pentecost and ask those people baptized who'd been added to that church if they called themselves members of the blank church. They would look at you and say, I never heard of that church. I don't know what you're talking about. I thought you said you were a member of the church. I'm a member of the church that belongs to Christ, the church right. of Jesus Christ. But you try to put a denominational name into Acts 2:47 and present that to the 3,000 on Pentecost who were baptized and those who were baptized in the days thereafter, and they're going to be looking at you with quizzical expressions as if to say, I don't know anything about the church you claim I was added to. I'm just added to the Lord's church. Right. If that was good enough for them, it's good enough for you and me
4: yes,
6: today.
4: Sir. Yes, sir. And BJ, you know, Paul taught that by one spirit we were all baptized into one body. And you know, this whole idea that there are many churches, and that idea is floated, and you just join or affiliate with the church of your choice, or you don't have to affiliate with any, that's foreign to Scripture.
6: It is, because there's one head and one body, and this idea that you have one head connected to all these different bodies, that is not true. And Jesus said, I'm the vine, and ye are the branches. Now think about this. Some people say, oh yeah, I'm the vine, but the branches are all the different denominations. Do you know of a vine that produces a multiplicity of different fruits? Or does a grapevine always produce grapes? Right. It doesn't produce watermelons, and watermelon vines don't produce grapes. And so seed produces after its kind. That's still true today. Whatever the seed of the kingdom, the word of God made them when it was preached and heeded and obeyed, is the same thing it will make people today. It's just members of the body of Christ.
4: Exactly right, BJ. And so once a person becomes a child of God, they've been baptized into Christ, they contact the blood of Christ, they are members of the body of Christ, then the exhortation is to be faithful.
6: Yeah.
4: And yet I hear some people in the religious world, matter of fact, I read just the other day a guy saying, you know, once saved, always saved. Well, how do you counter that? Because there are a lot of people in the world today, they have this idea that once they identify with the Lord, they can never lose their salvation.
6: You know, there are 2,500 passages plus that you could actually go to, but I'm just going to, for time's sake, go to a couple that come to mind, because one of the greatest Christians that ever lived, no doubt, I think everyone would admit, if they have any religious knowledge at all, that one of the greatest Christians, if not the greatest Christian to ever live, was the Apostle Paul. Okay, now, if he's once saved, always saved, certainly he ought to know it. And so, Paul, what do you say about yourself? He says in 1 Corinthians chapter 9 and verse number 27, I keep under my body and bring it into subjection. Paul, why are you so diligent to practice self-control? Lest by any means when I preach to others, watch this, I myself should be rejected or be a castaway? Wait a minute. Paul, are you saying that you could be rejected by God? Yes, and that's one reason why I'm so careful to live my life according to the rules he gave, because I don't want to be rejected by God. And the second example the Apostle Peter wrote about, and this is ungetaroundable. He talks about those, it would have been better, 2 Peter 2:20 and following, it would have been better for them never to have known the way of righteousness.
4: That's right.
6: Than after having known it. And that's important to bring up, Mike, because sometimes people, when we talk about this, will say, well, if someone goes out and lives wickedly, that means they were never really saved to begin with. No, Peter says, it'd been better for them not to have known it than after they have known it.
4: That's right.
6: To turn from that righteousness, because he likens that to a sow that was washed. He didn't just pretend to be washed. He was actually washed, returning to wallow in the mire, and a dog returning to its own vomit. Those are not pleasant concepts to contemplate, but when we become cleansed and then we go back into the muck and the mire of sin, then we have our last state, he says, is worse than the first. What was our first state? Lost.
4: Right.
6: Our last state is now worse than lost? That doesn't sound like once saved, always saved to me. That means you're lost and you know you were once saved, and how haunting that will be to know that you had those blessings and threw them all away by going back to sin.
4: Yeah, BJ, and if you look at that passage, as you said a moment ago, there's no way to get around it. That is what the Bible says. So we're talking about what the Bible says versus denominationalism. So, BJ, we've got 2 minutes and a half left. What would a person need to do? Let's just say somebody's watching right now and they say, you know what? What I did to become a Christian in my mind isn't what I read the Bible says to do to become a child of God, a Christian. So what would they need to do to be right?
6: Here is the great, great news. Everyone watching can be a member of the same exact church the people on Pentecost were added to by the Lord. If I do the same thing they did, I'll be the same thing they were. What did they do? They heard a message about Jesus being the Christ, the Son of God, how he was crucified and slain, and yet after he was buried, he arose. And then he ascended, and he's at the right hand of the Father. He's Lord in Christ. And that hearing that made the people on Pentecost say, what shall we do? They were pricked in their heart. Maybe someone today is pricked in their heart and they want to know what to do.
4: Right.
6: I'm not going to tell them anything different than Peter told them. I would say, repent and be baptized for the remission of sins. And that's exactly what men still need to do today. Okay, let's say someone watching this program were to listen to this and go out and do that. Guess what church the Lord would add them to if they did The Lord His would church. Add them to the same church. He added those people on Pentecost too. And then what's their job? The most of the New Testament are the epistles written to those who'd become Christians to say, here's how your master wants you to behave. And so I pick up my Bible and I study it and I learn how God wants me to live and I set my affection on things above where Christ is and I live for Him and I lay up treasures in heaven and I try to get people to become members of the blood-bought church of Jesus Christ. There's no better institution to be a member of. You know what? On my deathbed, I may not be a member of some billionaire's club, but if I'm a member of the body of Christ, I'm the richest man in the world.
7: Amen.
6: There's
7: Amen.
6: Nothing that can compete with the riches that are found in Christ Jesus.
7: You know what, BJ? If people will just take the scriptures, follow what the Bible says to become a child of God, and then stay with that book. You know, the psalmist said, your word is a lamp unto my feet, a light unto my pathway. This book can get us home.
6: Amen.
7: And that's where we want to go. BJ, as always, so good to be with you.
6: You too.
7: And thank you for being with us today. We hope to see you back here again next week. Until then, God bless.
8: Let's make the most of a minute. There are a few words in our vocabulary which, when spoken, immediately touch sensitive nerves. One such word is hypocrite. A hypocrite is one who is inwardly the way he sees fit and outwardly the way he thinks others will see fit. It can be one of the most serious cancers of the character. It's the way by which a man can lie to others without ever uttering a word. One of the most infamous hypocrites in history is discussed in the Bible. His name was Judas Iscariot, and you can read about him in Matthew 16. Verse 48 says this, "Now he that betrayed him gave them a sign, saying, whomsoever I shall kiss, the same is he, hold him fast. And forthwith he came to Jesus and said, Hail, Master, and kissed him." He kissed him. A murderer kissed his victim. Could anyone believe that the religion of a hypocritical Christian could ever be acceptable? Let's all strive to be Christians, genuine Christians. I'm Glenn Colley, hoping you make the most of your minutes. Oh.

ladies and gentlemen, thank you very much for watching the Fountain of Life television program today. I wish I had a way to really, and maybe the vocabulary to convey to you the great joy it is that we have of producing this program for you. It is our prayer and our desire that you will study the will of God. Paul said to Timothy, study to show thyself approved unto God, a workman that needeth not be ashamed, rightly dividing the word of truth. And so we want to encourage people to study the holy will of God. The Fountain of Life program is based on Revelation chapter number 22 and verse number 17 and Revelation 21 and verse number 6. The Bible says the bride and the spirit say come. Let him that is athirst come. Let him whosoever will, let him come and drink of the water of life freely. Revelation 21 verse number 6. The Bible says, I am the Alpha and the Omega, the beginning and the end. Let whosoever will drink of the fountain of the water of life freely. That's what we are endeavoring to do. So we want to encourage you. Get your Bible, maybe get a piece of paper and a pencil or pen, take notes on the study. And we're going to be looking today at the walk of unity based on Amos chapter number 3 and verse number 3. And then we're going to go over to the book of Ephesians chapter number 4. And we're going to talk about unity, endeavoring to keep the unity of the Spirit in the bond of peace. But before we do, we remind, I don't know how many times you've seen our program, but we remind you every time of our website, the LithiaSpringsChurchOfChrist.com website. 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Let me just review several things you can do there. If you're not available to worship with the saints of God on the Lord's Day, we encourage, do not miss. You know, somebody said, well, boy, I don't have to go to church anymore. I can watch it on my computer. Well, no. You need to worship with the saints. 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However, if you're sick and you're not able to attend, just simply go to our website, LithiaSpringsChurchOfChrist.com, and click on the streaming section, and you can view our worship assembly every Sunday morning and every Sunday evening. 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Now, one more thing you can do on our website, and that is sign up for our free Bible correspondence course. Give us your name, address, please include the zip code, and we will send you lesson number one. Let me tell you about this 10-lesson course. There are 10 of these lessons, such subjects as the church, faith, baptism, the Bible, the leadership in the church. Now, what you do is you give us your name, address, include the zip code. We send you lesson number one. You complete lesson number one, send it back to us. We will grade it, send you lesson number two, along with a nice certificate of completion. It will thrill you. You'll be proud of yourself to be able to say, I have completed all 10 of these. And you have all 10 of these certificates, and you will be proud to show them to your friends, to your family. So give us a call. Now, here's the number. If you don't want to go on the website, give us a call at 877-700-0559. Give us your name, address, include the zip code, and we will send you lesson number one in the free Bible correspondence course. In the book of Amos, chapter number 3 and verse 3, Amos asked a question. Amos said, can two walk together except they be agreed? If you were to look at this old, Amos was a prophet of the Old Testament. When you look at the division of the Old Testament, there are five major prophets: Isaiah, Jeremiah, Lamentation, Ezekiel, and Daniel. They are five of the major prophets. Now, the major prophets, simply the reason they're referred to as major prophets is because of the size of the book. And so when you look at these five, then there are 12 minor prophets. So you got Isaiah, Jeremiah, Lamentation, Ezekiel, Daniel, then Hosea, Joel, Amos, Obadiah, Jonah, Micah, Nahum, Habakkuk, Zephaniah, Haggai, Zechariah, and Malachi.
Hosea, Joel, Amos. Now, Amos, oh man, what a powerful book that is. Just a short book. Amos was a dresser of sycamore trees. He was considered not very, he would not have been among the elite. He was not among the wealthy. He was not among the elite in terms of education. As a matter of fact, a dresser of sycamore tree in the days of Amos was the lowest possible job you could have. But yet here was this prophet of God. God sent him to prophesy to these people. Now he begins to prophesy. And he goes to different places, and finally they get kind of tired of it. We don't want to listen. And they told him, they said, you go prophesy somewhere else. And so he makes a statement then. In Amos chapter number 3, in verse number 3, he said, can two walk together except they be agreed? See, my friend, you and I cannot hold hands with the devil and with Christ at the same time. You remember that Jesus said a man cannot serve two masters. Either he will cling to one and despise the other. You can't serve two masters. You cannot serve Christ and the devil at the same time. Oh, somebody said, well, now, Brother Acuff, I don't ever run into the devil. Well, then you're probably going in the same direction that he's going in. That if you and I are going to walk with Jesus, if you and I are going to walk with God, you know, the Bible says in the book of Genesis that Enoch, after Methuselah was born, the Bible says that Enoch walked with God. Now, I want to ask you this. Are you and I walking with God? The walk of unity. Now, I want you to go with me also to the book of Ephesians chapter number 4, because in Ephesians 4, there are three things that we're going to look at in just a few minutes. Paul said, I therefore, the prisoner of the Lord, beseech you that you walk worthy of the vocation wherewith you're called, in all lowliness and meekness, with longsuffering, forbearing one another in love, endeavoring to keep the unity of the Spirit in the bond of peace. He said, there is one body and one Spirit, even as you're called in one hope of your calling, one Lord, one faith, one baptism, one God and Father who is above all, through all, and in you all. When you and I look at this, notice that he begins, he said, I therefore, the prisoner of the Lord, beseech you. Now that word beseech, he uses quite a bit. Because when you and I look at disunity. Let me encourage us, folks. God hates disunity. In the book of Proverbs, chapter number 6, many of you know most of what is said in one section there. Now, he talks about, go to the ant, thou sluggard, consider ways and be wise. But later on in chapter number 6, the Bible says, there are six things that the Lord hates, yea, seven are an abomination to him. Do what? Six things the Lord hates? Yes. Seven are an abomination? Yes. What's one of those seven? He that soweth discord. God hates disunity. My friend, listen, God is not... Let me give you... Now this, I think, will kind of... It's a side point, perhaps. But in the book of Malachi, Malachi says God hates divorce. Now, why would he say that? Well, I'm going to tell you why he says that. Because that is disunity. Because go back to Genesis chapter number 2. You remember the Bible says God saw that it wasn't good for the man to be alone. I'll make an helpmeet suitable to the man, or a helpmeet for him. And the Bible said he caused the deep sleep to fall upon Adam, and he slept, and he took a rib and made a woman and brought her unto the man. And Adam said, this is now bone of my bone, flesh of my flesh. She shall be called woman because she was taken out of man. For this cause shall a man do what? Leave his father and mother and cleave unto his wife, and they two shall be one flesh. Go to Matthew chapter number 19. Oh, they were asking Jesus about the fact of putting away their wives. And Jesus said from the beginning it was not God's plan. And he says that God is not pleased with that. What God therefore hath joined together, let not man put asunder. So when I go to the book of Malachi and I use this reference that God hates divorce, here is an illustration of God hating disunity. And so in Proverbs 6:19, when the Bible says that God hates someone who sows discord, he is hating someone who sows division among his people.
Now, I'm sure I won't have time to go into all of this. I've got three things I want us to look at here in just a few minutes. But when you look at this idea that God hates division, let me give you some other passages. In 1 Corinthians chapter number 1, the Bible says, verse number 10, I beseech you in the name of the Lord Jesus Christ that you all speak the same thing, that there be no division among you, but that you be perfectly joined together in the same mind and in the same judgment. For it has been reported unto me of you, my brethren, by them of the house of Chloe, that there are contentions among you. Some say, I have Paul, I have Apollos, I have Cephas, I have Christ. Is Christ divided? Were you baptized in the name of Paul? And so he says, now, I beseech you that you all speak the same thing, that there be no division among you. Now, we'll look at what the Bible says in the book of Philippians. And I don't have time to go through every one of these verbatim, but in Philippians chapter number 1 and verse number 27, he uses the phrase that you be like-minded, that you, in other words, you be of the same mind. You be strengthened one with another in the same mind. In chapter number 2 of the book of Philippians, the Bible says, let each esteem others better than themselves. He said that we do all things in humility, that I'm esteeming others better. Listen to this. He said, let not a man look only on his thing, or look on his own things, but on the things of others. In the book of Philippians chapter number 3 and at verse number 16, he uses that word like-minded again. And then when you go to Philippians chapter number 4 and the second verse, I believe he puts real emphasis here. Because look at what he said. He says, I beseech Euodia and I beseech Synecdoche that they, look at this, that they be of the same mind one with the other. Now, I believe the emphasis is that word beseech. He didn't just say, now I beseech these ladies. I do not know what was going on. Apparently, it was not a doctrinal issue, because I believe had it been a doctrinal issue, the Apostle Paul would have dealt with it. I believe it was a personal issue. That maybe these women, they were arguing with each other. Maybe they were bad-mouthing each other. They were gossiping. I don't know what they were doing. But Paul said, I beseech Euodia, and I beseech Synecdoche, and I beseech them that they do what? Have the same mind. Now, when you and I go to the book of Acts, chapter number 15, we see again a certain division, because the Judaizing teachers had come to Antioch, and they were trying to convince the brethren there that the Gentiles, in order to be saved, that they had to be circumcised. And so what they did is they sent Paul and Barnabas, who were at Antioch, and they sent Paul and Barnabas to the apostles and the elders at Jerusalem to discuss this thing. And the Bible says there was no small disputation. In other words, they had a major dispute there over the circumcision. The Judaizing teachers were saying, you got to go by the Old Testament law. And so the elders and the apostles, this is sometimes referred to as the Jerusalem Conference, but they made it clear what had to be done and what was right. The Bible says they came together with one accord. They solved the problem. Now, in Acts 15, down about verse number 36, we have another problem. And that was between Paul and Barnabas. Paul said, Barnabas, let's go out and search out our brethren here. Let's go out where we have been on a missionary journey, and let's strengthen them and appoint elders in these areas. And Barnabas, and now I'm paraphrasing this, Barnabas said, man, that's a great idea. Let's do that. He said, now, if this had been modern day, 2014, Barnabas whipped out his cell phone and said, I'm going to give John Mark a call and tell him to get ready. We're going on another missionary journey. Paul said, whoa, back up. No. Well, what do you mean, no? Why, no, I'm not taking John Mark with us. You remember on that last journey we went on? John Mark, he just up and quit on us and went back home. You know what the Bible says? The Bible says the dissension between them was so sharp, wasn't doctrinal.
matter of opinion. It was a matter of opinion between Paul and Barnabas. Barnabas went his way, and he took Silas. Paul went his way, Paul took Silas, and Barnabas took John Mark, and they separated, and they both went preaching the gospel. Notice, they did not badmouth each other. Barnabas didn't get some kind of a newspaper and write old Paul up and say, man, he is an error. If you just knew how he acted, and we know. And no. They both, and later on, remember that Paul said, bring John Mark. He is profitable to me. Now, when you and I look at all of this, we look at the division of 1 Corinthians chapter number 1. We look at the encouragement by Paul to Euodia and Synecdoche in Philippians chapter number 4. We look at the division in Acts chapter number 15. And then we come over here again in the New Testament to the book of Ephesians chapter number 4. Before we look at that, let me challenge you with one more passage of Scripture, this out of the Old Testament. In Psalm 133, the Bible says, behold how good and how pleasant it is when brethren dwell together in unity. He said it's like the oil that's poured on Aaron, even Aaron's head that went down his beard and down his garment, even to the hem of his garment. You know what he says? He is, and let me just simply give you a point and paraphrase it. He is simply saying that unity is an odor that is a sweet-smelling savor. Do you remember John 12 when Mary broke that alabaster box? And the Bible says that the odor filled all of the room. Unity is a precious ointment. And so we're challenged that we, now in Ephesians 4, the three things that I want to emphasize. Number one is the word endeavoring. Number two is maintaining. And number three is modeling. Now, first of all, when you and I look at the early church, we see in 1 Corinthians that there were a lot of problems. The early church had problems. Have you ever said, well, now, Brother Acuff, now, in Ephesians chapter number 4, and you look at verse number 3, and the Bible says, endeavoring to keep the unity of the Spirit in the bond of peace. Now, when you and I look at that word endeavor, there are some interesting things with that word. We'll look at it in just a second. But you and I, see, we have this concept today. I think we have the concept. Well, number one, division is wrong. We know that. I don't understand these individuals who say, well, Brother Cuff, isn't it great that we have all these churches and we got this church over here does this and this church over here does that and that church over there does that. And you know what? We're all just one big... No, that's not God's plan. I beseech you in the name of the Lord Jesus Christ that you all speak the same thing. There'll be no division among you. Be perfectly joined together in the same mind and the same judgment. And so you the problems that there are problems that now folks say, well, Brother Acuff, I want to go to a perfect church. I want to go to church where there are not any problems. I know of two places like that. There's really two places. Number one, one of them is found in Atlanta, and I'm not really sure. I think it's at the corner of McDaniel and Ralph David Abernathy Street. Where they cross there is a church building on the corner. Now, it's a perfect church. I know it is because the sign up over it says the perfect church. So I know it's perfect because they say it is. Okay, now let me give you another one. If you want to go to a place where there are no problems, then go to the cemetery. Not a single problem. Now, there's no fussing, feuding, or fighting. There's no arguing. Now, my friend, listen. If you and I are part of the body of Jesus Christ, 1 Corinthians chapter 12, the Bible said we've all been baptized into one body. There are many members, yet one body. So in Ephesians 4,

let us walk worthy. Let the system of our life be worthy of the vocation wherewith we are called. Now, and he gives us some, he said, with lowliness. Now, that word lowliness means low-mindedness. In other words, the Bible says, let each esteem others better than themselves. So he says, now, this endeavoring, this walk, let it be with lowliness. When I look at you, when I look at an individual that I'm better than you are. Yeah, really? Better than you are? Is that lowliness? Endeavoring to keep the unity of the Spirit in the bond of peace with all lowliness? Notice that he said not only lowliness, but meekness. That word meekness carries with it the idea of gentleness. And then he uses the word long-suffering. Now, you know, we look at the word long-suffering, and certainly, and I think we think of patience. But I think of what is said in 1 Peter chapter 3 and verse number 20. The Bible says, when once the long-suffering of God waited in the days of Noah, while the ark was a preparing, wherein few, that is, eight souls, were saved by water, the like figure whereunto even baptism doth also now save us. So when you look at that, okay, the long-suffering of God waited in the days of Noah. Now, actually, in Ephesians chapter number 4, when you look at the word long-suffering, the word long-suffering there means it takes a long, long time to make me angry. There are some folks, you know, they'll fly off the handle. Just, I mean, they'll say, well, you know, I get mad real hurry, and I get a temper, and I get mad real quick, but it only lasts a short time. Well, a shotgun blast only lasts a short time, too. But the damage it does. And so what does it take to make an individual? See, some folks, they become angry very quickly, very easily, and they'll fly off the handle. They'll say things that ought not to be said. And so Paul said that you endeavor to keep the unity of the Spirit in the bond of peace with all lowliness and meekness and long-suffering. And then he said, forbearing one another in love. Being patient with one another in love. So you and I, when we look at that patience with each other, and we understand, see, every man, we're all different. I have a different personality. You have a different personality. Now, not everybody can be perfect and smart and good-looking like I am. I understand that. Different folks have different ideas. But now, when you think about it, then we must be kind and gentle and understanding with each other. In Ephesians 4 and verse 32, later on at the end of that chapter, look at what the writer says. He said, be ye kind one to another. I love this phrase. Tender-hearted, forgiving one another, even as God for Christ's sake has forgiven you. Now, notice what is said in Philippians 2, verse number 5. When you look again at that word endeavoring, in Philippians 2 and verse number 5, Paul said to the Philippians, he said, let this mind be in you, which was also in Christ Jesus. Now, let's go back to this again. See, forbearing one another in love, endeavoring to keep the unity of the Spirit in the bond of peace. Do you remember what we have said from Philippians chapter number 1 and verse 27, that word like-minded? And we see it again in Philippians 3 and verse 16. And we see it in Philippians chapter 2 when the Bible says that let each esteem others better than themselves. Man, not to think on his own things, but on the things of other individuals. And then he challenges Euodia and Synecdoche in verse number 2 of Philippians 4, that I beseech them that they be of the same mind. Now come back with me to Philippians chapter number 2 and verse 5. And the Bible says, let this mind be in you, which was also in Christ Jesus. What kind of mind was in Christ Jesus? A mind of compassion. A mind of forgiveness. A mind of love. My friend, that must be us. So when we look at this walk of unity, we endeavor to do it. Now, I want to give you some suggestions, because what we're going to be looking at not only is endeavoring, but I want us to look at that word maintaining. Now, go to Ephesians chapter number 4 and verse number 17, and Paul

0: Paul there says to the Ephesian brethren, he says, now, don't you walk as other Gentiles walk. Okay? There's a maintaining. Don't walk like others. Now, you said, well, okay, we're going to be in unity. But what we're doing now, we're going to maintain that walk. In Ephesians chapter 4 and verse number 15, look at what the writer says. But speaking the truth in love, may grow up unto him all things, which is the head, even Christ, for whom the whole body fitly joined together and compacted by that which every joint supplieth, according to the effectual working of the measure in every part, unto the edifying of itself in love. That is the building up of itself in love. So what do we find? That we must maintain that walk. Now, how can we maintain this walk with one another as children of God? Well, let me give you three or four very quick suggestions. Number one, we must remember that there are some weak brethren. In the book of Romans chapter number 14, the Bible instructs us not to be a stumbling block in our brother's way. There are some who are weak. Maybe they just haven't grown. Maybe they haven't had time. Maybe they've just obeyed the gospel, become a child of God, and so they're just weak. Let me give you a second thing, and that is we need to practice the pattern that our Lord Jesus Christ has laid down in the book of Matthew, chapter number 18, and chapter 15, verse 18. That is this: that if thy brother hath aught against thee, go to him and to him alone. That'll solve a lot of problems. Or let me give you another one. And that is the fact that we need to fellowship with each other. Acts 2:42, and they continued steadfastly in the apostles' doctrine, in fellowship, in breaking of bread, and in prayers. So when you and I look at this, three things I said. Number one, endeavoring. That we put forth some effort. Number two, we maintain that walk. That we love each other. Number three, and that is a model or an example. Someone with whom we can, or that we look to. Who has modeled those things. Now, read Acts chapter number 20. Look at verses 19 through verse number 35. And we have the Apostle Paul. Paul said that I came to those folks at Ephesus. I came in humility. I came in hardship and heartache. Paul modeled this concept of unity before the church at Ephesus. Remember, Paul wrote the book of Ephesians. And he said, endeavoring to keep the unity of the Spirit in the bond of peace. And then in
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2: It's 53 degrees.
3: I want to begin tonight in Joshua, the fourth chapter, and I would invite you to open up your Bibles with me. Now, we know what's happening in Joshua chapter 4. The children of Israel have wandered in the wilderness for 40 years as a result of their sin. And now, the only thing that separates them from the land that God had promised them not so long before was simply the Jordan River. And so they began to encamp upon the Jordan River on the shores of the bank of that river, and they camped there for 3 days. Now, the Bible tells us that Joshua, that great military leader, that great man of God, he comes before all of Israel, and he simply says this in Joshua 3, verse 5, sanctify thyself, that simply means consecrate, or make yourself holy, for tomorrow the Lord is going to do some marvelous works amongst you. And we know how this story goes. The children of Israel begin to cross the Jordan River into the Promised Land. The Ark of the Covenant goes before them. They stay a certain distance behind the Ark of the Covenant. And as the Ark of the Covenant enters into the water, the waters of this raging river stop. Now imagine in your minds, if you will, millions and millions and millions of God's people crossing this river with the belongings that they had, the livestock that they are using, all by the power of God. You see, this is a moment in time that we find in the Scriptures that is not able to be accomplished without God. And so God decides, we're going to make a memorial. I want my people to remember this specific moment in time. We talked about it a little bit on Sunday morning. We'll recount it just for a moment. The memorial was simply this. He said, I want one person from each of the 12 tribes to go and take one stone. We're going to take those stones and we're going to stack them 12 high at the location where the feet of these Levitical priests who carried the Ark of the Covenant stood firm. And so that's what they do. And when we talk about this memorial, we know that it really served two purposes. Number one, verses 6 and 7 tells us that it served the purpose of reminding the people of God that without God, they would have not entered into the promised land. You see, they don't enter into the promised land because of their own righteousness. They don't enter into the promised land because of their own holiness. They don't enter into the promised land because of their perfection. They don't enter into the promised land even because they deserve it. Time and time again, they had done things that made them not deserve the promises that God had blessed them with. But listen, God wanted them to be reminded that without Him, they would have not have been inheriting this blessing in the first place. But number two, the people of God crossed the river into the promises of God by faith. Now, this is a daunting task, and sometimes I believe that we kind of discredit the faith that it would have taken in order to cross this river. It's kind of like when you go back to the book of Exodus, the children of Israel there before the Red Sea, Moses lifts up his rod and the Red Sea parts. We know that the Egyptians are behind them and they're chasing them down to bring them back into bondage, but God provides them with a path of salvation, but they have to walk that path by faith. Now, imagine, if you will, millions of God's people walking through this parted Red Sea with giant walls of water on both sides. Do you think that any of them stopped at that moment of time and asked the question, hey, I wonder if these walls of water fall, if we'll all die? It was a walk by faith and not by sight. This is the same thing. They're crossing the river by faith. That brings us to 1 Kings chapter 18. Because in 1 Kings chapter 18, we know that Elisha is having a showdown with the prophets of Baal on top of Mount Carmel. He has gone to Ahab and he said, this is simply what I want to set up. I want you to call these prophets together and we're going to go on top of this mountain and we're going to figure out who is the one true God and which God is the true God. And so he goes on top of this mountain. 1 Kings chapter 18 verse 31 is the specific verse that I want to point out. Because after the prophets of Baal go, we know that their sacrifice, it doesn't go the way that they intended it to go. The Bible tells us that Baal doesn't answer them. And so Elisha kind of begins to mock them. He says, well, maybe he's busy. Maybe he's talking to somebody else. Maybe he's got a full schedule today and he just can't answer you. And so Elisha decides he's going to build this altar. But notice what he builds this altar of. He uses 12 stones. And there's a purpose for this. The Bible says he used 12 stones to signify the sons of Israel, whom God said, Israel shall be your name. Now these 12 stones, they remind us of those 12 memorial stones that we find back in Joshua chapter 4. And I believe this is the point that needs to be made before we transition into 1 Kings chapter 19. The same people of God who entered into the promised land of God by great faith are now dwelling in the promised land of God without faith in the one true God because they have placed their faith in Baal. If you were going to give a title to this particular chapter of Scripture, you would say that Elisha escapes Jezebel. But don't leave this phrase out. Elisha escapes Jezebel by the power of God. I want you to begin reading with me here in verse 1. We're going to read on down through verse 21 of 1 Kings chapter 19. We're going to include this chapter as an incomplete entire narrative because that's exactly what it is. It's a complete story that has various nuances that we find within the Scriptures. Starting in verse 1 of 1 Kings 19, the Bible says, Ahab told Jezebel all that Elisha had done, also how he had executed all the prophets with the sword. Then Jezebel sent a messenger to Elisha. Notice this. So let the gods do to me, and more also, if I do not make your life as the life of one of them by tomorrow about this time. And when he saw that, he arose and he ran for his life, and he went to Beersheba, which belongs to Judah, and left his servant there. But he himself went a day's journey into the wilderness and came and sat down under a broom tree. And he prayed that he may die and said, It is enough. Now, Lord, take my life, for I am no better than my father's. Then as he lay and slept under a broom tree, suddenly an angel touched him and said to him, Arise and eat. And then he looked, and there by his head was a cake baked on coals and a jar of water. And so he ate and he drank and lay down again. And the angel of the Lord came back the second time and touched him and said, "Arise and eat, because the journey is too great for you." And so he arose and he ate and he drank, and he went in the strength of that food 40 days and 40 nights as far as Horeb, the mountain of God. And there he went into a cave and spent the night in that place. And behold, the word of the Lord came to him, and God said to him, "What are you doing here, Elijah?" And so he said, "I've been very zealous for the Lord God of hosts, for the children of Israel have forsaken your covenant. They've torn down your altars. They've killed your prophets with the sword. I alone am left, and they seek to take my life." So God said, "Go out and stand on the mountain before the Lord. Behold, the Lord passed by, and a great and strong wind tore into the mountains and broke the rocks in pieces before the Lord. But the Lord was not in the wind. And after the wind was an earthquake, but the Lord was not in the earthquake. And after the earthquake, a fire, but the Lord was not in the fire. And after the fire, a still small voice." And so it was, when Elisha heard it, that he wrapped his face in his mantle and went out and stood at the entrance of the cave. And suddenly a voice came to him and said, "What are you doing here, Elijah?" And he said, "I've been very zealous for the Lord God of hosts, because the children of Israel have forsaken your covenant. They've torn down your altars. They've killed your prophets with the sword. I alone am left, and they seek to take my life." The Lord said to him, "Go. Return on your way to the wilderness of Damascus, and when you arrive, anoint Hazael as king over Syria, and you shall anoint Jehu, the son of Nimshi, as king over Israel, and Elisha, the son of Japhat of Abel-Meholah, shall anoint as prophet in your place. It shall be that whoever escapes the sword of Hazael, Jehu will kill, and whoever escapes the sword of Jehu, Elisha will kill. Yet I have a reserve, 7,000 in Israel, all whose knees have not bowed to Baal, and every mouth that has not kissed him." And so he departed from there and found Elisha, the son of Japhat, who was plowing with 12 yoke of oxen before him, and he was with the 12. And Elisha passed by him and threw his mantle on him, and he left the oxen and ran after Elisha and said, "Please let me kiss my father and my mother, and then I will follow you." And he said to him, "Go back again, for what have I done to you?" And so Elisha turned back from him and took a yoke of oxen and slaughtered them and boiled their flesh using the oxen's equipment and gave it to the people, and they ate. And then he arose and he followed Elisha and became his servant. In all actuality, when Ahab saw that the prophets of Baal and that the false god Baal had been defeated, it would only make sense that Ahab would decide to turn from his wicked ways, perhaps repent, and turn toward the one true God. But unfortunately, Ahab doesn't do that. Instead, Ahab decides that he's going to turn to another god that he had created in his life. That god was his wife, Jezebel. Now, when I read this passage, and maybe you feel differently, but I read this passage as simply this. It's almost like Ahab is saying, "You just wait till my wife Jezebel finds out about this, then you're going to be in trouble." And so he goes and he tells his wife Jezebel all that Elisha had done. Now, time and time again, Jezebel had been a black eye to the spiritual influence that Ahab had had over his people. Because of her influence, Ahab began to worship Baal, and then Ahab introduced Baal worship to the people of God. Jezebel was the most wicked woman who ever lived in all of the Bible. But the question that begs to be answered is simply this. Why did Ahab not turn from his wicked ways, seeing that Jehovah was the one true God, that Baal was a false god, and turn from his wicked ways and repent and turn toward the one true God? I believe it's simple. The influence of sin is hard to break. It's not to say that the influence of sin in our lives cannot be broken. It's not to say that we can't get away from those who influence us to sin. It's not to say that it's an impossible task that cannot be undertaken. It's simply to say it doesn't matter who you are. It doesn't matter if you're the most faithful Christian in all the world. It's a hard influence to break. And quite frankly, Ahab was not willing to break it. Ahab was not willing to break the influence or the hold that Jezebel had over him. Wasn't it Paul who said in 1 Corinthians 15, verse 33, bad company corrupts good morals? It doesn't matter how good your morals are. It doesn't matter if you were raised in the church. It doesn't matter if you've been faithful all of your life. It doesn't matter if you can name all the books of the Bible in order. It doesn't matter if you can tell you every single story that the Bible tells. At the end of the day, if you surround yourself with people who are a bad influence on you, it will corrupt your good morals. Ahab had his morals corrupted by his wife Jezebel, if Ahab really ever had any morals, because clearly he's following in the footsteps of his father Omri. So he goes and he tells Jezebel all that Elisha had done. And verse 2 sets the stage, if you will, for the remainder of this chapter. Jezebel sends a message to Elisha by way of a messenger. And the message, in paraphrase, is simply this: tomorrow by this time, Elijah, you're going to die. Now that's news that would sour any day. Elisha had been met with challenge after challenge after challenge, but he had always met them. In fact, in the last 3.5 years in the life of Elisha, we really see this progression of God instilling confidence, instilling trust, instilling faith in the prophet Elisha. And Matt, just think about all these things that Elisha has done up until this moment in time. He delivered the proclamation to King Ahab that there was going to be a 3.5-year drought, according to James 5, 17 and 18, because of Baal worship in the northern kingdom of Israel. Ahab was the most wicked and evil king of the day. That took courage, but God helped him do that. Number two, Elisha was cared for by God at the brook Cherith. We know that ravens procured provisions for Elisha, and he was miraculously provided for. Then God says, number three, I want you to go to the city of Zarephath, which is located in the land of Sidon, the place where Jezebel is from, and while you're there, there's going to be a widow that takes care of the needs that you have. Now, wait a second. This widow can't even take care of herself. She can't even take care of her own son. How's she going to take care of three individuals in her household? The answer is simple. God provides miraculously. Number four, Elisha raises the widow's son from the dead, something that Moses had not done. That great prophet of God, Elisha, does it through the power of God. And lastly, as we read in 1 Kings chapter 18, Elisha goes on top of the mountain and he casts down fire, God does, on this altar to prove the one true God is Jehovah and that God is alive and that he is well today. It was a great victory for the people of God. And when you look at all these things that Elisha has gone through in the last 3.5 years in his life, can you imagine something that would break his faith, his trust, and his confidence in God? He's seen it all. He's seen the miracles with his own eyes. He's seen the fire with his own eyes. You would think that he would literally have nothing that could be thrown his way that would break the confidence, the trust, and the faith that he had placed in God. But one thing does it. The proclamation that Jezebel sends his way via messenger. And it's the proclamation of Jezebel, this message that he's going to die, that breaks somewhat his trust in God. In fact, he prays. Verse 4 says, he prays that his life will be over. Eventually, Elijah gets to the point and he says, listen, I know Jezebel's going to kill me. It's inevitable. So, Lord, I wish you would just go ahead, just take my life by your hand, because I would rather die by your hand than by the hand of Jezebel. He says, just go ahead and kill me, God. And after he prays, the Bible says he lays down and he rests. But wouldn't you know, the divine provisions of God show up in the life of Elisha again. And this time we have an appearance from the angel of the Lord. We know there's a difference that we find in the Old Testament between an angel of the Lord and the angel of the Lord. The angel of the Lord makes an appearance here in 1 Kings chapter 19, and he ministers to Elijah. He tells him to sit up and eat, and so he provides him with food and drink. He says, you need to eat because you don't have the strength to make the journey that you are about to make. Because Elisha is about to go 40 days and 40 nights to Mount Horeb, or the mountain of God. Now, this is important. Mount Horeb, or the mountain of God, has another name. What's that name? Sinai. This is the same mountain that Moses goes atop to receive the Ten Commandments of God that have been written with the finger of God. And so Elisha is making a 40-day and 40-night track or journey to this mountain. In this moment of time, he looks like Moses, who went on top of that mountain for 40 days and 40 nights. In this moment of time, he looks like Jesus, who was in the wilderness for 40 days and 40 nights to be tempted by Satan in Matthew chapter 4. In fact, Moses, Elisha, and Jesus are all going to be on another mountain in Matthew chapter 17 when Jesus brings his three trusted disciples upon that mountain, Peter, James, and John, and he is transfigured there in their presence along with Elisha and Moses. You see, Elisha is very, very concerned. You could say that Elisha is discouraged, but Elisha makes the journey to Mount Horeb, the mountain of God. And while he's there, God begins to speak to him. Now, when he speaks to him, he asks him the same question on two separate occasions. And the question is this: what are you doing here, Elijah? Now, I've always been very intrigued with this, very interested in this. What do you think that that question means? I have in my mind what I believe it means, but what do you think it means? I believe it's an easy question to misunderstand, and I believe that I've misunderstood it before. I don't think that it's God rebuking Elisha for coming to the mountain of God, Mount Horeb. And the reason that I don't believe that is because it was God who told him to go to that mountain in the first place. It was the angel of the Lord who said, "You're going to make this journey to Mount Horeb, the mountain of God." I believe that when God asked the question to Elisha, "What are you doing here, Elijah?" I believe that it's God asking Elisha to state his needs, to state his fears. Why are you here? Why are you so distressed? Why are you so despaired? Why do you have all this anxiety? Why do you have all this worry in your life? And you'll notice, Elisha doesn't tell God, "I want your help." Elisha instead recounts all these things that have happened. He's got a very negative attitude about the whole situation, and he takes that negativity to God. Never once does Elisha say, "God, I need your help." Now, when we come to the mountain of fear in our life, when we come to the mountain of anxiety in our life, when we come to the mountain of stress in our life, when we come to the mountain of worry in our life, and we all come to those mountains from time to time, God is asking us the same question. How can I help you? What can I do for you? And we would be remiss not to look to God in prayer and say, "God, I need help in this situation." Sure, it's very easy with our finite human minds to say, "Well, you know, God, all this negative stuff's happening to me. You'll never guess what she said about me. You'll never guess what my parents did. You'll never guess what this friend did to me. You'll never guess all this stuff that's going on in my life." God doesn't have to guess. God already knows. Why not say to God, "You know what's going on. You know what my situation is. Please help me." Elisha doesn't do that. Now God says, "What are you doing here, Elisha?" And God gets an answer from Elisha in 1 Kings chapter 19, verse 10. Now really, if you wanted to divide this answer into three components, you could. Now this is what Elisha says. He says, "Well, I've been zealous for the Lord." In other words, Elisha says, "I've done everything you've commanded me to do." Now, this first statement is a truth statement. Elijah had gone before Ahab and proclaimed this 3.5-year drought that was going to come upon the people of God because of Baal worship. Elijah had gone to the brook Cherith and been provided for by ravens. Elijah had gone to the city of Zarephath, been provided for by a widow. Elijah had raised a man from the dead through the power of God. Elisha had gone on top of the mountain and gained a great victory for Jehovah. This is a true statement. I have done everything that you've asked me to do. But then statement number two: everyone else has forsaken your covenant. This is a false statement. This is a pessimistic attitude. This is Elijah saying, "Lord, I'm the only one who's standing in the gap. If I fall, the whole kingdom falls. If I fall, you have no hope, God. I'm the only hope that is left. He wasn't. Number three, I alone am left. Elisha starts using the pronoun I a whole lot when he starts experiencing problems and struggles in his life, something that he hadn't done before. But is Elisha the only one that's left? No. If you remember, there was a man by the name of Obadiah. And what was Obadiah doing in the previous chapter that we studied? He was hiding who? Prophets of God. He was hiding them in the cave, about 100 of them, so that Jezebel could not find them and kill them. So when Elisha says, I'm the only one that is left, that's a false statement. But Elisha is so caught up in his own struggles, in his own issues, in his own problems, that he can't see past the noise that is in his life. And he thinks that he is all alone. Elijah is greatly discouraged in this moment of time. One could say Elisha may be experiencing depression in this moment of time. But I do know this. In his great discouragement, God encourages Elijah. Notice what he tells him to do. He says, I want you to step out of this cave onto the mountain. And so Elijah does. And before the face of Elijah, there's all these marvelous, awesome, powerful, mighty works that happen. Think about all these things in your mind and try to imagine in your mind witnessing the things that Elijah witnessed. The Bible says that there was a great wind that came. There were rocks on mountains, perhaps even mountains themselves, that were broke into pieces by this great wind. Imagine them twirling in the skies and in the air. Then the Bible says there was an earthquake that literally shook the foundations of the world. Then the Bible says there was a fire that began to consume things. So what has God done? Well, number one, He's moved mountains. Number two, He's shaken the foundations of the earth. Number three, He has created fire and created this consuming fire, which shows that He has power and influence over all the elements. But the fourth thing I find very interesting. But still, there was a small voice. Yes, God's power, His awe, His strength is found in His mighty works, His ability to create the heavens and the earth in 6 days, to speak into existence the entire world. Yes, God's power is found in His ability to have control over all the elements. But don't ever forget that God's power is also found in the small things. Elijah hears this small voice and he goes back into the cave. The second time, God asks him the same question. What are you doing here, Elijah? Now, Elijah gives him the same answer that he gave him back in 1 Kings chapter 19, verse 10. He says the same thing that he said before. Well, I've been zealous for the Lord. All the people have forsaken your covenant, God. They've torn down your altars, God. I alone am the only faithful one left. It's almost like Elijah says, listen, you already asked me what was wrong. You already asked me what I was feeling. I already told you, were you not listening to me? But notice that God gives him an answer this time. God gives him comfort. But how does God provide him comfort? God provides him comfort with purpose. It's the same thing that He gave Adam back when He created Adam and Eve in the garden. He didn't just let Adam and Eve sit in the garden, do nothing, eat grapes all the time, and sit on the limbs of the trees. No. What did He tell Adam to do? He said, you're in control of this. You are over this. I'm giving you oversight. He gave him purpose. And how did He give him purpose? He gave him purpose in work. You know, I've had a lot of people in my life that are older, and I've noticed a commonality that perhaps you've noticed as well. The moment that a person loses their purpose in life because they're no longer working, they're no longer able to do things for themselves, that's usually when things become very difficult. He gives him purpose, and that gives him comfort. And I want you to notice what God says that He's going to do. The first thing He says, you're going to go and you're going to anoint Hazael as king of Syria. He said, then you're going to go anoint Jehu as king over Israel. In other words, God's changing up the leadership. God's changing up the kingships. Number two, God says, you're going to go and anoint Elisha as the prophet that's going to replace you. And number three, now these are some of the most comforting words that God gave Elijah. He says, you're not alone. He says, I've got 7,000 that have not bent a knee to Baal, nor have they kissed him on the cheek. Now think about this. Elisha came to this mountain without purpose. He came to this mountain looking for purpose. Elisha noticed that I had done many great things in the past. I've accomplished wonderful things through the power of God. He could tell you all these wonderful things that he had done, but he couldn't see his purpose in the present. He couldn't see his purpose in the future. Well, God gave him purpose. God said, here is your present, and here is your future. I know what you've done in the past, but see, sometimes we get so caught up in what we've done in the past as humans. We get so caught up in the past that we want to live in the past, that we want to stay in the past. But God says, you can't stay there. You have to move. You've got to move into the present. You've got to live in the here and now, and you've got to prepare for the future. And that's exactly what he does. He says, this is your present. Go and anoint two kings. This is your future. Go and anoint a prophet that's going to replace you. And here is your comfort. You're not alone. There's 7,000. 7,000 that have not bent the knee to Baal just like you. Now, I don't want you to miss this very, very important lesson that I believe we can learn and derive from the life of the prophet Elijah. And that lesson is this. Elisha had just experienced one of the greatest triumphs that we read in all of the Bible. He had gone on top of the mountain. He had defeated these false prophets. He had defeated these false gods. He had gained a great victory for God and for the people of God. It was the greatest high in the life of Elijah, but the greatest high in the life of Elijah led to the darkest low in the life of Elijah. It happened to Jonah, didn't it? God comes to Jonah. He says, you're going to go to the city of Nineveh. You're going to preach a message of repentance to those Ninevites. Now, the city of Nineveh was a Gentile city. The Bible tells us that it had a population over 100,000 people. And he says, Jonah, I want you to go to this city, and I want you to help them turn from their ways. Now, we know that Jonah fights it. He tries to run from it. He tries to hide from it. Eventually, he ends up going and doing what God told him to do in Jonah chapter 3. He preaches this message of repentance. And what is the response? Repentance. They turn from their ways. They dress themselves in sackcloth and ashes to show their repentance. And God spares them from destruction for at least 100 years. But what does Jonah do directly in Jonah chapter 4? He goes and he throws himself a pity party under a tree. Why? Because it didn't go the way that he wanted it to go. Elijah doesn't believe things are going the way that he thought that they would go. He had done all these great things. He knew what his purpose was, to help the people of God turn back to the one true God. That was why he was there. That's why he was doing these things. But now he's public enemy number one. There's a death threat out for his life. And things aren't going the way that he thought that they would go. When we build up expectations in our life of how we think things are going to go, what happens oftentimes? They get tore down real quick. And things hardly ever go the way that we thought that they would go. If you would have told me that I would have been a gospel preacher 6 years ago, I would have looked you in the face and told you that you were a liar. Because I had no idea my future that I would find a passion in preaching the gospel of Jesus Christ. I wanted to be a lawyer. And then I wanted to be a teacher. And then I wanted to be a host of other things. And finally, I decided to become a preacher because I have a great passion for telling others about the redemption that's found in Christ. It doesn't go the way that we think that it's going to go. It didn't go that way for Elijah. And I think one of the most vulnerable points in our faith is oftentimes when we're in those high of highs, when we're at the top of the building. Because oftentimes when we're in those high of highs, we begin to base our faith in God, our trust in God, our confidence in God based upon the material things. And that's exactly what's happening to Elijah. Elijah has a death threat out for his life. He's on the run from Jezebel. There's a lot of things that are going wrong in his life, and they're mostly material. Nothing has changed between him and God. God still needs him to fulfill the purpose that he has in this life, but these circumstances are changing, and it's changing the attitude of Elijah in the process. And it's in those high of highs in our life that oftentimes we're the most vulnerable to go to the lows of lows, because we've got to build our foundations of our life not based upon superficial things, but based upon the official things, the official foundation that God has given us, and that is simply His inspired Word. 19 through 21, Elijah goes and he finds this man by the name of Elisha, who's going to be the prophet that's going to replace him. There's one thing that I would like to mention about those three verses, and this is simply when Elisha is called to this purpose that he is going to have in the coming years, we see that he is in the midst of working. Now, there is a commonality that you find throughout the Bible that when a person is called to fulfill a purpose of God, oftentimes they're called while they're working. Think about Moses in Exodus chapter 3. He's at the base of Mount Sinai. Now, why is he there, though? He's shepherding the flock of his father-in-law, Jethro. He's working. And while he's there, he sees the burning bush, and all this stuff begins to happen. God tells him what he's going to do and how it's going to play out. And Moses doesn't know that a few times later, he is going to be right there under that base of that mountain once again, and he's going to be on top of that mountain receiving the commandments of God. Amos, a minor prophet, was breeding sheep and shearing sheep when he received the revelation of God. Elijah is plowing a field when he receives his purpose and what he is going to do when Elisha goes to get him. Now, the point of that is simply this. If you're going to be a Christian, you've got to be a worker, because God needs more workers. The harvest is plentiful, but the laborers are few. Lift up your eyes and see that the fields are white with harvest. If you're not willing to work, you can't be a faithful Christian, because God needs workers. God doesn't need people to sit on their couch and do nothing. There's a lot of people that do that. We've got to be workers in the kingdom of God. There's two things I want you to notice as a lesson, or an applicable lesson here from 1 Kings chapter 19. And that is, Elisha believes the common lies. In a way, I guess you could say that the circumstances that had befallen the life of Elijah had helped him to fall into some lies that people fall into sometimes, lies that are unbiblical and they have no biblical base, but they're things that oftentimes we are very, very willing to believe. Lie number one, simply, I am the only one. It's very easy as a New Testament Christian sometimes to become so discouraged by the culture and the world in which we live that we believe we're the only one. There's very few of us left. In fact, it's even easy to take the mindset, well, what's the purpose of it all if we're all just going to be taken away and swept away by this new movement and culture anyway, and nobody's willing to stand up? I'm the only one that's left. This was a dangerous mindset for Elisha. He believed that he was the only one left. And because he believed he was the only one left, it led to a lot of discouragement in his life. It led to him start to question God, start to question things that were happening in the world in which we live. And the question that we've got to ask is simply this. Are we the shepherd or are we the sheepdog? I've got news for you. Jesus is the shepherd. We're the sheepdog. It's not our job to save individuals. It's not our job to cleanse them of their sins. I can't cleanse anybody of their sins. I can't even cleanse myself of my sins. It's not my job to do that. It's my job to elevate others so that they can clearly see Christ and what they need to do in order to make their lives right in His eyes. It's not my job to be the Savior. It's not my job to be the shepherd. It's my job to be a worker, and it's my job to realize that my work will pay dividends in the kingdom of God. Think about this. Jonah was told to go to a city of over 100,000 people that were delving in sin and to preach a message of repentance, and God only sent one. Why did God only send one? God only needed one to accomplish His purpose. You may feel like you're alone, but God needs you to stand up and to stand for what is right. But lie number two, God helps people who help themselves. You'll hear people say that from time to time. That's an unbiblical statement. Because if God helps people that help themselves, God would have helped Judas, and Judas definitely helped himself, oftentimes in the bag of our own Lord. God helps those who are willing to help others, who are willing to serve others, and who are willing to do His will. God helps the faithful. But you see, we begin to think in our minds that it's kind of like an unwritten contract. Well, if I do this, then God's going to do this for me. And that's exactly what you see oftentimes preached on all of these televangelist shows. Well, if you do this, if you do this, and if you do this, God is going to do this, this, and this for you. Okay, we understand and we all trust in the provisions of our God. We understand what Matthew chapter 6 says, that we have no need to worry, that we have no need for anxiety, because God is going to provide for the needs that we have in this life as long as we seek the kingdom of God first. Matthew 6 verse 33. That's the condition that is set forth for all these other provisions. But to think in your mind that because you're helping yourself that God is going to help you, that's what Elisha does. He says, you know what? God will help me. God owes me. Think about all the things that I've done for Him. God owes me a little something. God's going to make this situation a little bit better. Elisha had to trust with confidence and faith in God that no matter the situation that he found himself in, whether in trial and tribulation or in triumph, God would be with him. And while he may have to go through those things, God would be faithful to His promises. You see, I think sometimes we do this. We look at the life of Jesus with rose-colored glasses. We look at the walk of Jesus, the walk that we're following after in our lives as New Testament Christians, and we think, well, that was easy. It really wasn't much of a struggle for Him. I mean, after all, He was deity, and therefore it couldn't have been too hard for Him. Think about it like this. In Matthew chapter 4, when Jesus is tempted, you know what a temptation is by definition? An enticement. And if the word temptation is used and Jesus is being tempted by Satan, that means that the things that Satan tempted Him with had to entice Him by the very definition of the word. I don't believe that Jesus' walk on this earth was as easy as we sometimes make it out to be. It's a very difficult thing to follow after Christ. It's a very difficult thing to pick up our cross and follow after Him and be willing to make the sacrifices for the cost of discipleship. You've got to understand, no matter triumph, no matter trial, no matter tribulation, God's faithful to His promises, and if you'll trust in Him, God will fulfill those promises in your life. 1 Kings chapter 19 teaches us an important lesson. We're not alone. There are others, and what we do matters. But don't get caught up in the circumstances of your life and think that everything is going wrong and everything is going bad, because at the end of the day, your relationship with God has not changed if you stay faithful. The blessings that you have in Christ have not changed as long as you remain in Christ. And don't forget those things. That's all that I have tonight. We've got just a little bit of time. I think we've got about 4 minutes. Anybody have any comments?
4: It's 11:41.
3: Questions that they would like to make?
5: Hello, my name is Griffin Collins, and I have an exciting announcement. We will begin releasing a weekly devotional on Facebook titled Matters That Matter. In these weekly devotionals, we will discuss topics that are important and specific to the Lord's church today. What does the Bible say about trusting others? Am I required to be faithful as a Christian? I pray that you will follow along with us as we explore matters that matter today.
2: It's 55 degrees. No.

Max Jukes, a Dutch settler in New York, had two sons. Both sons married into a family with six daughters, five of whom, including their wives, were disreputable characters. In later years, their genealogical history through five generations showed a stream of pauperism, prostitution, illegitimacy, and crime descending from these bad marriages. Of 709 descendants, one-fifth were criminals, one-fourth were paupers supported at government expense, one-fourth of the children were illegitimate, and one out of six of the women were prostitutes. The cost of dealing with the crimes of this family was $1,300,000. We can see the sickening statistics and widespread results when parents have an evil influence over their children. What kind of influence are you having? I'm Jim Dearman with a brief message of truth for the world.

Hello, this is Bob Pritchard with a Gospel Minute. I won't forget it. Traveling back from a meeting, I had to make an unplanned stop for gas in a not-so-nice neighborhood in Chattanooga. Going in for my gas, I found very long lines. Finally, a clerk opened another register and announced, "Gas only down here. I can get you if you don't want lottery tickets." The station was filled with customers buying the then-new Tennessee lottery tickets. Official-looking stickers on the registers advised, "Play responsibly." Observing the players, though, I didn't see any who looked like they could afford to throw away their money on the tiny chance of winning the lottery. They left with handfuls of lottery tickets, going back to old cars and hungry children. What a shame that the poor of Tennessee are becoming poorer to subsidize an education fund for the rich and middle class. Jesus warned, "Take heed and beware of covetousness, for a man's life consisteth not in the abundance of the things which he possesseth." Luke 12:15. He then went on to tell the story of the man we know as the rich fool. The lottery, based on covetousness, seems to be designed to capture poor fools.

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0: Acts chapter 20 and verse 35, it says, it's more blessed to give than to receive. And there are some Major League Baseball players that when I was coming up to the major leagues that were just absolutely a blessing to me. You know, I always mention Joe Morgan, Darrell Evans, Willie McCovey, Gary Lavelle, Atlee Hammaker, Jeff Leonard, Frank Robinson, Manny Trillo, and the list can go on. When I first came up to the big leagues, they would tell me as we traveled where the restaurants that were going to be open late at night, where the best place to eat breakfast was. And let me tell you something. That's a big deal right there, knowing where to go eat. Because a lot of times you get in there, and if you were a rookie or something, you wouldn't know where to go. But, you know, the pitchers, Atlee and Gary Lavelle, before the game started, they'd tell me which way they were going to pitch certain hitters, and they wanted me to shade them either to the left or to the right. And that was a big thing. But it turned out to be a blessing for me because it gave me more experience. And Joe Morgan and Willie McCovey, the same way, different approaches to different pitchers when you're at the plate hitting. And it helped you to grow as a player. But they were all blessings to me. If we look in Ephesians chapter 1 and verse 3, it says, all spiritual blessings are in Jesus Christ. But what do I mean by that? In Ephesians chapter 1 and verse 7, it says it's where we get redemption. And it's where we can be forgiven. But we can't be forgiven outside of Christ. And in Ephesians chapter 1 and verse 11, it says we can have a blessing of inheritance. And what do I mean by that? That means that we can go to heaven. We can inherit heaven by becoming a New Testament Christian and being in Christ. In Ephesians chapter 2 and verse 18, it says we have a blessing to be able to have access to God. What do I mean by access to God? It means we can pray to Him. We can let Him know what our thoughts are, some of the things that we need, some of the things that we're praying for other people that are sick or in need, and try to be a blessing to them in that way and to yourself. There was a man in Acts chapter 8, and his name was Philip, and he was a great blessing to a man that was a eunuch. He was from the country of Ethiopia, and he had traveled from Ethiopia all the way to Jerusalem in a chariot. But this man was a very intelligent man because he was the treasurer for Queen Candace. She was queen of Ethiopia, but he took care of all of her finances, all of her money. But yet he was a very, very religious man. He was a Jew, and he came to Jerusalem on a Jewish holiday to worship God. But on his way back, he was in his chariot, and he was reading the Old Testament. He was reading in Isaiah chapter 53, and it was talking about a lamb being led to the slaughter, and he didn't understand it. And Philip, there was an angel that told him to go and talk to this eunuch. And when Philip saw him, he saw that he was reading the Bible, and he asked him if he understood what he was reading. And he told Philip, how can I unless somebody guides me? And so Philip, at that point, started preaching unto him Jesus Christ. And if we look at the text itself, it says, and they went along the road in verse 36, and it says that they came to some water. And the eunuch says, what prevents me from being baptized? But what I want you to look at here, all the way up to verse 36, there is no place there that they said that they had even been talking about baptism. But we know that if Philip joined himself and was preaching Jesus Christ to him, that baptism was going to be talked about. And then we look in verse 36, and the eunuch says, look, here is water. What hindereth me from being baptized? And then Philip says, if you believe that Jesus Christ is the Son of God, thou mayest. And the eunuch made one of the greatest confessions I've ever heard. And he said, I believe with all my heart that Jesus Christ is the Son of God. Then it says they both went down into the water, and Philip baptized eunuch, and the eunuch went on his way rejoicing. Now, it doesn't say any more about the eunuch, but this is just Johnny LeMaster talking here. But I believe that when he got back to Ethiopia, that he was a blessing to all those people that were there. Because I think he went on his way rejoicing. He was happy to be able to tell other people about Jesus Christ and how to become a Christian. And this time of year, a lot of people are receiving gifts. But as I talked about when we first started here in Acts 20 and verse 35, it's more blessed to give than receive. And Philip gave to this eunuch, but all those major league players that I talked about earlier gave to me. But what can we give back? We can teach people how to become a Christian. And that would be a blessing beyond reproach. It would be a blessing that we couldn't even count how much money it would be worth. One of the greatest blessings that a person could do is to become a New Testament Christian. And you would be a blessing to yourself. You would be a blessing to your family. But most of all, you would be a blessing to God. Thank you again for being with a shortstop with a shortstop.
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1: It's 64 degrees.

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1: Athletes sure can work up an appetite. On today's episode of God's Athlete, I want to talk about hungering and thirsting. I know you want to stay tuned and you won't want to miss this. In the meantime, I'm going to finish a few more of these snacks.

0: Welcome back to God's Athlete. I'm your host, Tyler Gilreath, and this is the program where we make spiritual applications from physical games. You've been hungry. You've been thirsty. We've all been there. I want to talk about something today that shows how that we have to hunger and thirst after something that is righteous. We know athletes get very hungry after a game. If you've ever played a sport, you know how much you can eat after you give your all on the field. And Jesus, on a mountaintop, gives us some good advice, really some practical advice and some necessary advice if we want to survive this life. In Matthew chapter 5, verses 1 through 6, as we have already said, Jesus Christ went up on a mountain, and when he was set, his disciples came unto him. And then Jesus began to speak those beatitudes, or beautiful attitudes of an athlete or Christian. God says here in verse number 5, "Blessed are the meek, for they shall inherit the earth." And in verse 6, "Blessed are they which do hunger and thirst after righteousness." The word blessed there is a word that means internal happiness. So happy or internally happy are those that hunger and thirst after righteousness. What do you hunger for? Well, I know sadly some began to hunger for jobs in this society, and there's nothing wrong with needing a job, but if that is number one in your life and moves God aside, then there's a problem. Some hunger for gambling. Some hunger for drugs, or some hunger for sex. One preacher said on one occasion, "False fountains pacify our cravings with sugary swallows of pleasure." But there comes a time when pleasure does not satisfy. There comes a dark hour in every life when the world caves in and we are left trapped in the rubble of reality, parched and dying. Listen to the psalmist's words, Psalm 42, verse 1. He said, "As the hart panteth after the water brook, so my soul panteth after thee, O God." He went on to say in Psalm 63, verse 1, "O God, thou art my God, early will I seek thee, my soul thirsteth for thee." You hear that personification coming out in the psalmist's words? Our souls should thirst for God and thirst for righteousness. Isaiah knew this. Isaiah penned in Isaiah 55, verse 2, "Come, everyone who thirst, come to the waters, and he who has no money, come, buy and eat. Come, buy wine, milk, and without money and without price. Why do you spend your money for that which is not bread, and your labor for that which does not satisfy? Listen diligently to me, and eat what is good, and delight yourselves in rich, rich food." You see, when we begin to hunger, when we begin to have a thirst for righteousness, we then become what God wants us to be. Someone once said, "If you change the hunger, you change the man. And if you control the hunger, you control the man." And you see, we have to control our hungers and our thirst for worldly things. And we need to give ourselves fully over to hungering and thirsting after righteousness. Jesus said in Matthew 6:33, "But seek ye first the kingdom of God and His righteousness." Friends, are you thirsty for God's righteousness? Well, I know we get thirsty and hungry every day, but don't forget to hunger and thirst after the righteousness of Almighty God. I hope you'll join us next time on God's Athlete as we make more spiritual applications from physical games. In the meantime, fight the good fight of faith.
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0: Today on Simply Scripture, we're going to finish up the doctrinal section of the book of Colossians, the end here of chapter 2, and we'll get into the practical section. Stay tuned. Colossians is a spectacularly interesting book. And we're finishing up chapter 2 today. Have with us Cameron Freeman, Josh McCrary. Gentlemen.
1: Hey, good to see you.
2: Glad to be here. Good to see you.
0: Always love sitting down with you two and spending time. We laugh. We encourage one another. We struggle with the text. And I think come back with a better understanding when all said and done.
2: Yes, sir.
0: Really enjoyed the last program as we worked our way through a bit of chapter 2 of the book of Colossians. We get to verse 20, a verse that William Barclay, he said it was one of the most notoriously difficult problems of translation in the New Testament. How's that for jumping in with both feet?
1: Yeah.
0: This difficult text, let's see. Therefore, if you died with Christ from the basic principles of the world, why, as though living in the world, do you subject yourselves to regulations? And I guess looking at this in context, it's not too awful difficult, but the translation of the individual words can be difficult. And this passage begins with that word, if. Does that mean that Paul's doubting if these people really died with Christ? Is he trying to bring some question to their salvation here?
1: No, the idea there, and you can see it clearly, is since you've done this, since you have died with Christ, is the idea, and it's we're going to come across this again in chapter 3, but he's saying, if you're dead with Christ from the rudiments of the world, then why do you go with the Gnostics who are trying to teach you to be subject to these, you know, real strict ordinances of the world, you know, and he mentions them later, touch not, taste not, handle not, which perish with the using, but so he's not saying, you know, if, as in a question mark here. He's saying, like, since you've done this.
3: Mm-hmm. First class conditional.
1: Yeah.
2: Or we could even use the word because you have, or because you have done these things. You know, because you have died with Christ, because you now have that new relationship, because you have that new covenant relationship, that new, that circumcision of Christ. Now, you know, your allegiance, your focus and everything is no longer with men, no longer with the rudiments of the world, but with Christ as the head. So once again, he's not, you know, doubting whether or not they have a relationship or whether or not they have been saved. But now he's showing them a different, a shift in their relationship and also a shift in their responsibilities toward Jesus Christ as the head. You know?
0: So putting Christ as the center point, that focal point, other things start falling away.
2: Right.
0: That's a great image for us to look at. And these principles, you mentioned the Gnostics and their ascetic teaching. Would this have some applicability to the Jewish teaching as well?
2: Yes. Yeah. Yes.
0: Okay. So it kind of goes both ways here.
2: Well, in chapter 2, you know, with all the different doctrines that are being brought into the church, whether they were existing or people bringing them in, you know, after conversion. But once again, whatever the teaching is, you know, if it's contrary to what Jesus is teaching and then what the apostles are teaching,

0: and things later in chapter 2, and then comes here and addresses some things that could be from the Gnostics and the Jewish system. Mm-hmm. And then he sort of seems like, to me, nails it down in chapter 3, whatever you do, it has to be from the authority of Christ. Mm-hmm. So,
1: and the fact that, you know, and I think it's interesting, he places a lot of emphasis in his writings on being dead with Christ. Same thing he does in Romans 6, that, you know, as a Christian, you know, our lives are really not to be lived for ourselves anymore. You know, we are dead with Christ. He's the one who laid down his life. You know, he's the one who shed his blood for us. Now we live for him, and we live for those things that are going to please him and not for ourselves. And I think about, you know, Paul in Galatians 2. Paul says, in the life I now live, I live by the faith of the Son of God who loved me and gave himself for me, Galatians 2, 20 and 21. And so now the Christian needs to understand that our lives ought to be lived to the honor and glory of Jesus Christ and not for ourselves.
2: Mm-hmm. Would either of you like to go back to living at your parents' house?
3: No.
2: Like when you were teenagers?
3: No way.
2: The regulations, the responsibilities, the were those bad things?
3: They were good things for the time.
2: And I think that helps us to understand that, you know, that at the time, you know, none of us regret the fact that our parents made us obey rules. They were for our good, mm-hmm. and we grew and we learned. But we don't necessarily need those rules today, and we've grown past them.
1: And even if you didn't have any rules, or, you know, some people grew up without any rules in the household. The thing that's still striking the most is even at that time that you were without Christ. You were in sin. So even if you lived a carefree, so to speak, lifestyle at your parents' house, you know, you were still unsaved. You know, mm-hmm. you were still lost. And so you still needed Jesus Christ. So that's always going to be the clicker that even if you, you know, you say you enjoyed being in the world and you had a good time, you were still lost. But now in Christ Jesus, you're dead with Christ. You have a newfound relationship with Jesus Christ, you know, the Savior of all mankind. So.
2: And you're at a disadvantage because those lessons you should learn when you were younger, you didn't learn.
3: You know, it's interesting here in this context that when he's talking about the rudiments of the world and being subject to ordinances, mm-hmm. they thought they were being spiritual through this. Mm-hmm. You know, touch not, taste not, handle not. They thought that this made them more holy, which would go back to what he mentioned before when he talked about their voluntary humility and worshiping of angels. But their spirituality, he said, was worldly. It wasn't even of Christ. It wasn't of any value at all. The only true spiritual value that comes is when Christ is ahead over his body and we are in his body. Mm-hmm. Other than that, we're apart from Christ.
2: So these things do not make us more holy.
1: No.
2: Do not make us more spiritual.
1: As a matter of fact, in verse 8, you know, he mentions the idea of rudiments again. He says, beware lest any man spoil you through a philosophy, vain deceit, after the tradition of men, after the rudiments of the world. And then he says, and not after Christ. Yeah. Anything that's not after or according to Christ is not going to make you holy. It's not going to make you spiritual. It's not going to make you more religious. As a matter of fact, it's probably going to separate you from Jesus Christ. And those are what those rudiments and those elements, the principles of the doctrines and commandments of men were doing to those who would, you know, abide by them. Yeah. You know?
3: Just because I choose not to eat meat, that wouldn't make me more holy. Now, why someone would do that, I don't know.
1: Hey, watch it. Watch
3: it's like one guy, he said, I love animals. They're delicious. So, you know, but, you know, the idea is there. You know, just because I say, you know, I'm not going to eat this particular food or do this particular thing. Now, there are things we can't do, and it'd probably be a good idea to watch what we eat. It can affect us spiritually, but...
2: Now you're gone meddling.
3: Yeah.
1: But physically, too.
3: Yeah. But to specifically say that I'm a more spiritual person than so-and-so because I eat broccoli is not going to make me more spiritual. And that's the idea of what's mentioned here in this context. And he says those things are just after the world.
2: And that, you know, in some ways trying to do that is like trying to short circuit. You know, I'll get to holiness this way. Mm-hmm. Like you said, it was man-made, not from God.
3: Yeah.
2: But, you know, when we think of, oh, who's the holiest people, who's the ones, you know, who are trying the hardest, and we naturally gravitate to the people who are doing external things. But that's,

0: really not what Scripture's teaching us.
1: And, you know, you also think about, you know, we have amongst us even today this idea that you can be spiritual aside from organized religion. You know, so many people, they go to, you know, they look to nature. They look, you know, going into the mountains, going into the woods and trying to find spirituality. Even many celebrities have tried that. You can't be spiritual outside of Jesus Christ. You can't be religious outside of Jesus Christ. So spirituality or holiness separate and apart from Jesus Christ, it will not happen. It won't work. And so once again, the people in Colossians 2, whether it was worshiping of angels or eating or not eating certain things, I guess were considering themselves spiritual and holy, but they were leaving Jesus Christ. And you cannot do that, you know, if you're going to be holy or spiritual in that manner. So.
0: Yeah, this idea, this touch not, taste not, handle not, which are all to perish with the using after the commandments and doctrines of men.
1: Mm-hmm.
0: That asceticism, that pulling back.
2: It's 1 o'clock. You're tuned to WGWD LPFM, Paintsville, Kentucky, brought to you by the Paintsville Church of Christ, 412 11th Street. Let's all walk God's way daily. WGWD.
3: It's 71 degrees.
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5: Mark chapter 4, beginning of verse 26, says this, "The kingdom of God is as if a man should scatter seed on the ground, and should sleep by night and rise by day, and the seed should sprout and grow. He himself does not know how. For the earth yields crops by itself, first the blade, then the head, after that the full grain in the head. But when the grain ripens, immediately he puts in the sickle, because the harvest has come." There's one lesson that we can get from this among many, but that's this lesson. If you don't sow, you won't reap. There won't be a harvest if you don't plant anything. Christians, get busy planting the Word of God in the hearts of men, or there will be no harvest.
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2: Welcome back to the Authentic Christian Podcast. I'm Aaron. This is Scott. This is Tucker. And today we're going to talk about 2,000 years of church history. All right. Thanks for tuning back in. On this episode, we're going to talk about church history. And actually, we're going to try to cover about 2,000 years of church history in 28 minutes. So Tucker did the math. Do you remember what it is, Tucker?
6: It was like 0.0145.
2: Yeah. That math, 2,000 years of church history in 28 minutes is 0.014 seconds per year. That's so we're going to have to do some big time
7: and
2: gap.
7: We've already
2: jumps.
7: Used about
2: yeah, okay. So now I've used about 300 years of time already. So
6: man.
2: Now we're going to talk about the last 2,000 years of church history. Now, for the sake of today, we're talking about the New Testament church, the ecclesia, that was established. Jesus said he was going to build it, and it started in Acts chapter 2. So from Acts chapter 2, mm-hmm. which, if you want to get really nerdy about dates, could be, Scott knows what I'm talking about,
7: yeah.
2: All the way to AD 30 or AD 33. Okay,
6: oh, man.
2: So let's just choose, for the sake of argument, AD 33 for today, okay? All the way up to 2020. So that is 2,000 minus what, 13 years? So 1,987 years, okay? So almost 2,000 years since the New Testament church started, which is kind of wild. So we're going to talk about a little bit of that history today, and we're going to talk about why, when you read your New Testament, there was one global church. They had their issues, but they taught the same thing, pretty much. You read about them in the New Testament, but now, when you guys drive to work, how many churches do you pass? Like, when I say how many churches, how many different churches can you think of? You don't have to, like, count them, but just
7: yeah,
2: in general.
7: A bunch.
2: Yeah.
7: A lot.
2: There's a lot of different churches. They all have different names.
6: Growing up, there was, like, a main road going into downtown, and there was, like, a church all next to each other, different names.
2: Yeah. And, you know, sometimes people look at non-Christian people. They look at the Christianity, and they say, what is wrong with you all? You have one Bible, and you have, like, thousands of different denominational groups that all teach different things. And you got one Bible. Yeah. And I normally say, yeah, you're right.
7: Yeah, that's why everybody's like, it doesn't really matter, because, you know, there's tens of thousands of you that disagree anyway.
2: So. Yeah.
6: You'll hear people say, like, well, I'm this, but I don't agree with them. I love them, but I'm this, and I agree with them, but not everything.
2: Yeah, and we're saying, let's do what the New Testament says. And so the only way to do that is to go back to this book. And so, you know, I heard a guy say once, if it's new, it isn't true. If it's true, it isn't new. And he was referencing, if something's not 2,000 years old, then the principle behind it, then it's not from the New Testament, because the New Testament was completed 2,000 years ago. So, all right, so let's get into this. Let's start during the time of the Bible. So what does the New Testament say about the church? Was the church a plan B? Was it something that had existed in the mind of God?
7: No, it was was intended.
2: Okay.
7: It was always there. It was a part of the plan from the very beginning. Mm-hmm. It was prophesied throughout different scriptures. In particular, Daniel 2 talks about it being established at a certain era, that time being the Roman Empire. You know, one of the great things about some of the Old Testament is it lays out some of these different eras, kingdoms, whatever that are going to come, like Babylon. Mm-hmm. He talks about Babylon. He talks about the one that's going to fall, the Persians. He talks about the Greeks. And then you get up to that last part of that image that you can read about in Daniel, being the feet, and that being the Roman Empire.
2: Yeah. It's interesting, too, in Daniel 2, you know, the statue's got Babylon, Medo-Persia, the Greeks, and then it doesn't name the fourth kingdom, but it says that whatever the kingdom is, it comes after Greece. And it says that the feet of that statue are going to be smashed by a giant stone. And that stone, not cut with human hands, meaning it's not man-made, is going to grow and fill up the whole world. Now, if we jump to the New Testament, what did Jesus say he was going to build his
6: church
2: in Matthew chapter 16?
6: That's right, 16:18.
2: Yeah, and he said, go to Matthew 16:18.
6: And if you've never said, for the first time maybe, said everything you've ever believed on whatever background, just set it aside, and let's just look just and see what's clear.
2: Let's let the Bible teach us. Yeah. So it's interesting to me. Remember Daniel 2 said there was going to be a rock that was going, not made with human hands. It was going to destroy and grow big.
6: I know what you're doing.
2: I mean, go and look in Matthew chapter 16, verse 17. Jesus basically said to Peter, verse 15, who do you say that I am? Peter says, you're the Christ, the Son of the living God. Verse 17, Jesus answered and said to him, blessed are you, Simon Bar-Jonah. Bar means Simon, son of Jonah. For flesh and blood has not revealed this to you, but my Father in heaven. I also say to you that you are Peter, okay? That's the word Petros in Greek. It's different than, and on this rock, Petra, which means this giant, immovable structure, on this rock I will build my church. What's the rock? 1 Corinthians 3:11, it's the confession that Jesus Christ is the Son of God. So Daniel 2, I take that giant rock as being prophesying Jesus, the Christ, is going to come, and that is going to destroy all man-made kingdoms, and the one that's going to rule is going to be the church.
6: Yeah.
2: And he says in verse 16, I will build my church. So it's still future tense, Matthew 16. I will build in the future my church. The gates of Hades will not prevail against it. And then in verse 19, what does he call the church, Tucker? Read verse 19.
6: And I will give you the keys of the kingdom of heaven.
2: Weird. So I'm going to build my church, and then he says, I'm going to give you the keys to the
7: kingdom of heaven.
2: Kingdom. Mm-hmm. Now, when was that kingdom going to come, Tucker?
6: Acts 2.
2: Yeah, and what? Go to Mark 9 first, because it's right after Matthew.
6: Right.
2: And then we'll go to Acts 2. What's Mark 9, 1 say?
6: Mark 9, 1. And he said to them, assuredly, I say to you that there are some standing here who will not taste death till they see the kingdom of God present with power.
2: You know, some people say that they reject Jesus because he prophesied the kingdom was going to come in their lifetime, and it never did. Mm-hmm. Well, the reason is because they don't understand what the New Testament describes the kingdom as. The kingdom means rule or reign. You have a king, and he has a kingdom. A king has a kingdom. Jesus is the king, and his rule or reign, in one sense, was established when he came to earth. But the real sense of the church, he says, I'm going to build that, what, in your lifetime. Now, did the church, was it established in the lifetime of those people? Yes. And you mentioned it. Where at?
6: In Acts 2.
2: Acts 2. So after Jesus' death, burial, and resurrection, he literally says, go to Jerusalem, Luke 24:47, wait until you receive power from on high, inspiration of the Holy Spirit, then you're going to be my witnesses in Jerusalem, Judea, and to Samaria and the ends of the earth.
6: So Peter, he told Peter this. And then and Peter in Acts 2 preaches the first sermon establishing that God added people to the church.
2: Yeah. I'm going to give you the keys to the kingdom. Keys represent authority. Peter, I'm going to give you the keys to open up the kingdom. Mm-hmm. When did that happen?
6: Yeah, Acts 2
2: to the Jews, and Acts 8 in the Gentiles, who preached to Cornelius' household?
7: Mm-hmm. Yeah.
2: Peter did.
7: Yeah.
2: You know, so that's what it's referencing. Yeah. So you have that New Testament church is established. Now, when you read through the New Testament, the church has had issues, right? Yeah. But what are some warnings that they gave? You know, Paul basically, and Peter, and Luke in the book of Acts, they all said, hey, look, here are some warnings. You need to be careful because if you're not careful, people are going to try to corrupt the church. What are some warnings you can think of about the corruption of the church that was coming in the future?
7: Acts 20:28, take heed therefore unto yourselves and to all the flock over which the Holy Ghost hath made you overseers to feed the church of God, which he hath purchased with his own blood. They're having to look out for these wolves in verse 29 that they're going to come in. For I know this, that after my departing shall grievous wolves enter in among you, not sparing the flock. So they need to be aware that there are going to be many people coming in. They're going to try to take advantage of them. We still see people trying to take advantage of religiously minded, spiritually minded individuals who are seeking the truth, and they get caught up and ensnared by these predators.
2: Yeah. Verse 32, it says, also from among yourselves men will rise up speaking perverse things. Why? To draw away disciples after them. Therefore, watch and remember, for 3 years I did not cease to warn everyone. So he says to the elders, of verse 17, it says he was talking to the elders of the church from Ephesus, and he says, beware, Christ purchased the church with his blood, and they're going to be wolves that try to come in and destroy it, not from outside only, but also from inside. People are going to rise up and want to draw people after themselves. He's warning the church, hey, be careful.
6: Yeah, 1 John 4:1, this is one of my favorites. And it says, beloved, do not believe every spirit, but test the spirits. Some translation says, test everything, whether they are of God, because many false prophets have gone into the world. So he's saying, like, there's going to be some of you that say they follow Jesus, and they're going to start their own stuff. They're going to start calling themselves another name and fall out of that teaching of what Jesus established.
2: Yeah, I mean, he literally says, watch out for false prophets. Not everybody that claims to be from God is from God. In Matthew 7:15, Jesus warned about wolves in what kind of clothing?
6: Sheep.
2: Sheep's clothing.
6: Yeah.
2: When you look at them, if it's a wolf in sheep's clothing, you know, you look at clothing, oh, wow, that looks like a sheep. Inside, it's a wolf. Inwardly, they're ravening wolves, is what it says. You might look at somebody that claims to be religious. They may seem on the surface to be a godly person. But if when they open up their mouth, if their inside doesn't show what the Bible says, you know that's a false teacher.
6: Yeah.
2: I mean, I think about 2 Corinthians 11, where Paul says in verse 12, he's dealing with false teachers at 2 Corinthians 11. What I do, I will continue to do, that I may cut off the opportunity from those who desire an opportunity to be regarded just as we. These false teachers that want to be just like the apostles, he says, I'm going to cut off that opportunity. Verse 13, for such are false apostles, deceitful workers, transforming themselves into apostles of Christ. He says, they're false apostles, but they want to look like us. They're going to be false Christians and false teachers that want to look like true teachers and true Christians. Verse 14, and here's why. Don't be surprised, no wonder, for Satan himself transforms himself into an angel of light. Therefore, it's no great thing if his ministers also transform themselves into ministers of righteousness, whose end will be according to their works. So the devil will mix truth with error. He will try to twist things to try to confuse people. So we see pretty quickly and pretty early, Jesus established his church. Paul warned, hey, be careful. They're going to be false teachers. John warned about it in 1 John 4:1.
6: Yeah.
2: Test the spirits, test those teachers, test what they say to see if it matches up. Did that happen pretty soon after the New Testament was completed, the time, Scott? We talked about this in another episode. We were talking about, what were we talking about? 1 John, and we launched off into talking about the Gnostics.
7: Yeah, about Gnosticism and how John was written kind of to refute some of those ideas, some of the things that are written in it anyway, written in a way that kind of refutes some of that.
2: Well, you want to talk a little about Gnosticism? Just brief overview. We're not going to have time, obviously.
7: Yeah. Well, I mean, the Gnostics, number one of the primary issues they had was they believed in the idea of a dualism, right? They thought there's the spiritual realm and then there's the physical realm. The spiritual realm is inherently good. The physical realm, the material world, inherently wrong or bad. They thought they had special knowledge. What does the word come from? You've said it before.
2: Is gnosko? Gnosko, right, is the Greek word, I believe, for experiential knowledge. There's different words. But so they basically thought they had special knowledge.
7: Yeah. They thought they were the secret keepers of the true hidden knowledge.
2: And if you read like Irenaeus Against Heresies, book maybe 1 and 2, I read it recently, but I forget which book. He basically writes it against heresies. He's saying against the Gnostics who are heretics. And he talks about how they basically said, you know, well, if you guys can't handle that, the body is flesh is evil, but spiritual things are good.
7: Yeah.
2: So if you really want to go off and indulge in sexual immorality, you know, you shouldn't do it. But us, the real Christians who really know, we know that spiritual things are separated from fleshly things. So I can indulge in whatever I want. It's almost similar to in Revelation 2 and 3, the deeds of the Nicolaitans, who basically have people offer meat to idols and eat that and then commit sexual immorality. It's similar kind of to that idea that I can do whatever I want in my flesh because it's separate.
7: Yeah, it's it's like a dividing line that they thought that was there between what was done in the physical body and that, because they thought, I guess, that because they understood certain things better than others, that would keep their conscience clear and keep their spirit clear, mm-hmm. and therefore they could do whatever they want.
2: One of the sects, I think it was like the Docetists or Docetism. Mm-hmm. It comes from the Greek word that D-O-K-E-I-N, dokeen or something. I'm not great at that, but it means to seem. So they were like, it seemed like Jesus came in the flesh, but he really didn't.
7: Yeah, they denied that he physically came in the body.
2: And what does 1 John talk about? The Antichrist. He said there are many some people have this idea that Antichrist is going to be the one Antichrist end of time. Mm-hmm. The New Testament doesn't say that. Antichrist is mentioned 0 times in Revelation, 4 times in 1 and 2 John. And 1 John says there are many Antichrists now, 2,000 years ago, and they what? Deny that Jesus what?
7: Had come
2: in the flesh.
6: Isn't it incredibly alarming that Jesus, and through Scripture, inspired by the Holy Spirit, warned us so many times that Jesus built his church, and then soon after, people are going to fall away?
2: Yeah.
6: Like, it's pretty alarming. It's not like 2,000 years after people are going to, you know, it's like right then.
2: Yeah.
6: You know,
2: I mean, 2 Thessalonians 2 talks about a falling away and something that was restraining it. Yeah. Now, there's like 3 or 4 different interpretations that we won't dive into in this about what that was referencing. Was it referencing, you know, well, I'm not going to even dive into that, but basically talks about a falling away from truth. I mean, did you have another one you were pointing to?
6: Oh, I got 2 Thessalonians.
2: Oh, you were in 2 Thessalonians?
6: Yeah.
2: I mean, you could go to chapter 2 is where it talks about the falling away.
6: Yeah, let no one deceive you by any means. This is verse 3 in chapter 2. For that day will not come unless the falling away comes first and the man of sin is revealed.
2: I mean, first Timothy chapter 4 and verse 1. Now the Spirit, the Holy Spirit, says expressly, in latter times some will depart from the faith. And here's what they're going to do. Giving heed to deceiving spirits and doctrines of demons, speaking lies, having their consciences seared with a hot iron, forbidding to marry, and commanding to abstain from foods which God created to be received with thanksgiving by those who believe and know. Now, the Gnostics had some of those qualities that Irenaeus talks about, but then some of those actually carried over into different groups. Man, we got to move quick. 12 minutes left. Okay. So after, were you going to say something about Gnosticism or moving on?
7: Oh, no. I was going to go into that too. I mean, Go ahead.
2: Go into what?
7: Oh, I was just saying, like, we talked about, you know, how the church was coming, the church came.
2: Yes.
7: The early corruption with the Gnostics.
2: Yes.
7: Gnosticism and things like that.
2: Yes.
7: But then what happened shortly thereafter that? Same line as you.
2: So what happened shortly after that? I like to read the early church writers. Some people call them the early church fathers. They were early Christians. They're called the A-N-T-E, Nicene. The Nicene Creed was what, 325 or 315? Anyway.
7: 325.
2: Okay, 325. All of these early writers before that wrote about things that they were teaching, and you can actually read them and follow the digression from Scripture. Mm-hmm. If you read the first 300 years, what you see is in the New Testament, everybody taught, all these early church writers. I sent you what? A document once?
6: It's like 30 pages.
2: 30 pages of early church anti-Nicene fathers that taught baptism was when your sins are washed away, mm-hmm. when you were forgiven, when you contacted the blood of Christ.
6: And Martin Luther said that back then.
2: Well, I'll get to Martin Luther. Yeah. I got his small catechism. But Martin Luther's 1,500 mm-hmm. years after.
6: Oh, cool.
2: So the first 300 years, it was unanimous. Mm-hmm. Baptism was for the remission of sins. It was not an outward sign of an inward change. But you can see infant baptism and sprinkling started coming in about 200 years later. Yeah. So you can track these early writers and see what the New Testament church taught and how the digression, like when it started.
7: And I think it was around then that they started trying to make baptism something special, like ritualistic as well.
2: Yeah.
7: They had to go through a process before they could actually be baptized, and it was this big public event.
2: Yeah.
7: That's when that kind of started too.
2: Yeah. I mean, Irenaeus and Tertullian had this. Irenaeus was kind of promoting baptizing children, and Tertullian was opposing it. And that was like 200 years, like 200 AD. Well, what does that tell me? That tells me that, number one, that was not taught by the apostles. It was developing 200 years, 200 AD. Mm-hmm. And then from there, you basically move into sprinkling, and then you really move into the idea of, instead of what the New Testament teaches, each congregation having multiple elders, then you led to one bishop. And that's kind of what started the movement into the Catholic Church.
7: Yeah, they started the Roman going Catholic from Church. What? Multiple elders all equal to a presiding elder.
2: That's right.
7: And it started off innocent enough. Mm-hmm. It was, you'll be the leading elder, and then we'll change spots, and then that leading elder stayed permanent, mm-hmm. and then you went to well, now we're going to have an elder over a city, and then you get the bishop system.
2: Yep. And so, I mean, that's right. So you have a lot of these things. A lot of people will see the word Catholic in the early writers and think that that means the Catholic Church. The word Catholic means universal in Latin.
7: Yeah.
2: So all those early writers were saying is that the church is universal. It's one body, which is how God established it. But then the Roman Catholic Church set up their hierarchy with a pope like the Roman emperor, right? Yeah. So the Roman Catholic Church was the first, I'd say, major denomination that's remained. You could say that the Gnostics were a man-made church because they were teaching false. But then you had Roman Catholicism that comes onto the scene. A lot of people think Roman Catholicism is the church of the New Testament. You can easily tell that they're not. You just compare doctrines.
7: Yeah.
2: How many people were baptized as infants in the Bible?
7: Nobody.
2: Zero. Nobody, right? Even the word household is, I think, oikos. It does not mean infants, right?
7: No.
2: You had to believe, repent, mm-hmm. and confess before being baptized in the New Testament. Babies can't do any of that.
7: That's right.
2: Hey, everybody. Thanks for listening to the Authentic Christian Podcast. 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You can hop on the App Store, search Gospel Broadcasting Network, and you can download the app. And there's this show, many other great shows that you can watch or listen to, and start learning more about the Bible and why we're here, what our purpose is. Thanks for listening. A lot of things the Catholic Church teaches aren't taught in the New Testament. And so from the Catholics, let's move fast because now I got like maybe 0.0001 yeah. seconds per year. The Catholic Church, kind of you'd call the Dark Ages, that's really the Catholic Church rules. Now, this is a great book. Scott and I both have our copies.
7: Yeah.
2: It's called The Eternal Kingdom, A History of the Church by a guy named Maddox.
7: Yeah.
2: This book... Tucker has a PDF version somewhere now. This yeah. book will track in highly in really good detail with resources that you can fact check the history of the church from ancient writers and all this different stuff. Well, up until about the 1500s, most people hear the word Protestant, and it means the protest movement, protest, mm-hmm. and protest ant. And so it's what Martin Luther started, and he nailed his 95 Theses. But before Martin Luther, there's actually a guy named Jacobus Faber, who wrote, he really was the idea of justification by faith alone without any type of works. He wrote, I think, some commentaries on Paul's epistles that Martin Luther found. And so Martin Luther picked up this from him, and then Martin Luther really made it popular. And Martin Luther was a Catholic priest who tried to go back the other direction to correct some things that were obviously wrong with the Catholic Church. But instead of coming from over here back to the middle, he went a little too far. Mm-hmm. He didn't understand that there were different types of works in the New Testament. And so because of that, he actually said, no works are necessary whatsoever at all. So do you know what he did? Do you remember what he did to the book of James?
7: I know he called it a right straw epistle. Right? He thought it was nonsense.
2: Yeah, so Martin Luther said, well, the book of James says we're justified by works. Therefore, it can't be inspired. So he threw out the book of James. And in his Bible, in Romans 3:28, he actually wrote, faith alone. He added the word alone. Hmm. Now we have, I think we're going to have to do another episode. Do we already do one about, yeah, we did, about works. There are different types of works.
6: Yeah, we talked about that.
7: Yeah, we did.
2: That's right. If you, very quickly on your own, compare Romans 4:2 that says Abraham was not justified by works, but James 2:21 says Abraham was justified by works.
6: Yeah.
2: There are two different types of works. Romans is talking about works of the law of Moses. James is talking about works of obedience. If someone's watching and says, nope, not a single work is ever required, well, is faith required? They're going to say yes. The Bible says faith is a what?
6: A work.
2: A work. John 6, 28-29, 1 Thessalonians 1:3, and 2 Thessalonians 1:11. Mm-hmm. It says it is your work in 1 Thessalonians 1:3. So faith is a work, believe it or not. Now, Ephesians 2:8-9, by grace through faith. Faith there is the system of faith, the gospel. So anyway, I'm not going to launch off into that, but so Martin Luther comes along, has noble, he wants to restore some doctrinal teachings to the church, and he goes a little bit too far back from Catholicism. Martin Luther, though, just regards to baptism, I have his small catechism. Mm-hmm. Martin Luther kind of bounces back and forth. He even says in here, which I don't even know if I have time to read it, but I'm going to anyway. This is in his small catechism from the 1500s. What great things does baptism give or work? Martin Luther says, it works the forgiveness of sins. He quotes Acts 2.38 and Acts 22.16. Arise and be baptized and wash away thy sins. He quotes Galatians 3.26 and 27. So I could keep reading, but Nobody really until John Calvin. Go read John Calvin's commentary on John 3. I'm going to let you guys talk, I promise.
6: Dude, no, you go. I'm enjoying this. Cool.
2: This is my wheelhouse. I love this stuff.
6: Go for it, man.
2: John Calvin is a guy who came around the 1500s after Luther. John Calvin, in his commentary on John chapter 3, talking about being born of water and the Spirit. Go read this. Go get on Google. Look up John Calvin commentary, John 3. John Calvin said that born of water, everybody before him, he even admits, he says the greater part of expositors, Chrysostom, all said this was water baptism. But John Calvin says, but that would be inappropriate for Jesus to attach salvation to baptism. So we're like, God is sovereign. He can do what he wants. But John Calvin says that would be inappropriate.
6: So, I remember you showed me that.
2: Yeah. I mean, you can go look it up. It's public on the internet. John Calvin, John 3 commentary. Mm-hmm. He says, everybody before me said this was baptism. So John Calvin, Martin Luther, there's an explosion of what?
6: Divisions?
7: All kinds of different denominations spur off of that.
2: Mm-hmm. Yeah. All basically developing their own creeds, their own beliefs, their own names, not Bible names. Mm-hmm. But they're calling the church things they want to call it.
6: Yeah.
2: And so this really proliferates. Now, I don't know how fast we want to move. We got 4 minutes left, which is crazy.
6: You go for it, bro.
2: So what's the Restoration Movement?
7: The Restoration Movement is a call to come back to the Scriptures only. Mm-hmm. Yeah. It's a little bit different than the Reformation Movement, which tried to take what was there and then reshape it a little bit to be a little better. The Restorationists say, let's ditch all of that. Let's start back over day one. Mm-hmm. Let's go back to that.
2: Yeah.
6: Yeah.
2: I mean, we're trying to say, okay, so a lot of times we tell people, they say, what church are you a member of? And we say, the one you read about in your Bible. Mm-hmm. And they're like, what denomination? And we're like, we're not a member of a denomination.
6: Yeah.
2: And they're like, what is the church that you go to? What do you call it? I said, well, the Lord's Church, the Church of Christ. And they go, oh, the Church of Christ. You guys are Campbellites. You were started by Alexander Campbell, right? Alexander Campbell was a preacher in the 1800s who literally was a Baptist, a Presbyterian, then a Baptist, I think. And he literally said, wait a minute, I don't read about that in my Bible. Let's go back to the Bible. Let's drop all human names. And everyone started accusing him of starting a new church, right?
6: Yeah. Or a cult.
2: A cult. Yeah, exactly. Yeah. So let me ask you this, Scott. If I went out and started preaching and people started recognizing that what I'm saying I can show them in the Bible, and somebody said Aaron Gallagher started the Church of Christ, what would you say?
7: I mean, it's nonsense.
2: Why?
7: Because you can read about it in the Bible.
2: Yeah, but no, I'm saying, why couldn't I start it?
7: Why couldn't you start it?
2: It existed when?
7: Yeah, it's before you.
2: Before me. Yeah. Alexander Campbell, there are churches of Christ in England, in Ireland, in the U.S. before he was ever born.
7: Right.
2: Yeah.
7: And that makes it silly because you can look at buildings that have records that they literally read the same. If you want to say that's the name, mm-hmm. they got the same thing there. Mm-hmm. So you're trying to accuse a man of starting something that existed before he was ever mm-hmm. born. Ever.
2: Yeah. Yeah.
7: It's just foolishness.
2: It's like if I accuse Tucker, or let's say I accuse John Piper of starting the Baptist Church. Yeah. That's ridiculous. It existed before him. It's the same thing with Alexander Campbell. I got a quote I want to read, okay? Alexander Campbell literally said, let's just do what they did 2,000 years ago and be what they were.
6: Is this the newspaper?
2: Yeah, this is a newspaper. So Alexander Campbell's in New Orleans, and a local newspaper, they wrote an article and said that he founded a new denomination, and Campbell was not happy about it. He wrote a letter to the editor. This is what he said. You have done me, gentlemen, too much honor, he's trying to be polite, in saying that I'm the founder of a denomination that's quite numerous and respectable in many portions of the West, technically known as Christians, but more commonly as Campbellites. He's saying, look, we're just Christians. Yeah. People accuse us, they call us Campbellites, but we're just Christians, and you said I started a new church, a new denomination. And he says this, I have always repudiated all human heads and human names for the people of the Lord, and shall feel thankful if you correct the erroneous impression that your article may have made in representing me as the founder of a religious denomination. He says, I didn't found anything. I did not found the new religion. I mean, Joseph Smith is like, I'm the founder of Mormonism. Alexander Campbell says, I didn't start anything. Mm-mm. I just want you to go back to the Bible. So I always say, if I'm a member of a denomination, number one, I'll leave in a heartbeat. Because how many denominations are there in the Bible?
6: Zero. It warns so much against division.
2: Did anyone ever accuse Paul of being a sect?
6: Yeah.
2: Acts 24. Someone can flip there. Go read Acts 24:4 and then Acts 24:15. We got 1 minute left. In Acts 24, they accused Paul. Go ahead.
7: Notwithstanding that I be not further tedious unto thee, I pray thee that thou wouldest hear us of thy clemency a few words. Acts 24:4.
2: Verse 5.
7: For we have found this man a pestilent fellow and a mover of sedition among all the Jews throughout the world and a ringleader of the sect of the Nazarenes.
2: They're calling Paul. They're saying this guy Paul is a ringleader of the division, the sect, the denomination of the Nazarenes. Who's got verse 15?
6: Is it 25:15?
2: 24:15.
7: 24:15.
6: If you've got to go for it.
7: All right. And have hope toward God, which they themselves also allow, that there shall be a resurrection of the dead, both of the just and unjust.
2: The way that they call the truth. Is it Acts 24:15?
7: That's not it.
2: Acts 24:15. All right. I'm flipping. I got 10 seconds. Acts 24. I'm going to get it. Acts 24:15. Acts 24:14. But this way I confess to you, the way they call a sect, I worship the God of my fathers. Ah, yeah. They call it a denomination. It's the church of the Bible. It's the God of our fathers. If Alexander Campbell started a denomination, then I'll be out of it in a heartbeat.
6: Jesus built his church. There's many different names that designate to the bride of Christ, but it's all about being just a Christian.
2: That's right.
6: Just Jesus is the church of Christ.
2: That's right. The New Testament church, the church of Christ, not a denomination, the church you read about in your Bible.
7: Maybe we do another episode.
2: We'll have to do another episode because we're over. Thank you guys so much for watching, and we'll see you next time.
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0: It's 73 degrees.
2: COVID-19, we've let every letter of the word stand for something. 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O, we're overcomers. V, we're victorious. I, we're invincible. D, we've been delivered. Dash, it represents that small thing called life that we can live pleasantly as New Testament Christians. Now we come to 19. What is 3 plus 16? It's 19. John 3:16 tells us why we are so blessed. For God so loved the world that He gave His only begotten Son, that whoever believes in Him should not perish, but have eternal or everlasting life. What a thought to make this day and every day a great

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Hello, my name is Griffin Collins, and I have an exciting announcement. We will begin releasing a weekly devotional on Facebook titled Matters That Matter. In these weekly devotionals, we will discuss topics that are important and specific to the Lord's church today. What does the Bible say about trusting others? Am I required to be faithful as a Christian? I pray that you will follow along with us as we explore matters that matter today.

0: just a thought. Is there really one church, one single church that you and I as human beings should be added to? Let's think about that right now, because most of the times when you and I go down the road and we start to drive and we look around, we see these different types of churches all the time, but not many of them are churches of Christ. And it's to the point where when I used to drive down the road on road trips and we would see a church of Christ, we would act as if it was, you know, an extinct animal that we were seeing for the first time. Look, there's a church of Christ. And I want to ask the question based on Scripture. And if you have your Bibles, go to Ephesians chapter 1. We'll read verses 22 and 23. The Bible says here that He put all things under His feet, gave Him to be the head over all things to the church, singular. But then notice verse 23 says, which is His body, singular, the fullness of Him who fills all in all. Now turn over just a few chapters to Ephesians chapter 4. Ephesians chapter 4, and read verse 4 with me now. There is one body and one spirit, just as you were called in one hope of your calling. Now, one body. You go back to Ephesians 1. What is the body? The body is Christ. What is the body as according to the Word of God? It's the church of God. There's only one body. There's not many bodies. There's one body. Now, the body of Christ can be made into many different things. I think you would attest and understand that the churches of Christ, there can be many churches of Christ as long as they're teaching doctrinally what the Bible says and they'd be sound churches. The Bible wasn't saying here that you and I had to meet at one location, all mankind. How difficult would that be for those over in Africa who are hours and hours ahead of us, or those in India? God made it simple for us to say there's one body, but think about it this way. You don't have just one arm. Most of the human beings in the world, you're born with two legs, two arms. You have multiple different things, but they each serve a purpose. The church of Christ can be multiple different places, but it could still be the one body of Christ. Another passage is Colossians chapter 1. Go to Colossians chapter 1. Let's look at verse 18. Colossians 1, 18. The Bible says here, and He is the head of the body, the church. Here again, who is the beginning, the firstborn from the dead, that in all things He may have the preeminence. Again, the Bible tells us, Paul tells us, He is the head of the body, the church. There's one body, the church, and that's the only thing that matters. There is one church. Again, one more passage, 1 Corinthians, another passage written by Paul. 1 Corinthians chapter 12, and let's look at verse 20. 1 Corinthians chapter 12 and verse 20. But now indeed there are many members, yet one body. Now hear me carefully. I mentioned this just a moment ago. I have been in several different states, even different countries, and worshiped with the Church of Christ in that area. There's nothing wrong with that. The Bible says many members, but one body. We mentioned you have multiple fingers on your body, multiple toes, arms, legs, but there's one head on your body. And who's the head of the body? Christ. One church. Just a thought.
1: Hello, I'm Jim Dearman, host of Good News Today. I'd like to invite you to join us for Good News Today every morning at 8 a.m. local time here on GBN Radio.

Years ago, I knew a man who loved being cantankerous. He was often the lone dissenter in voting and planning meetings. He never met an idea that he actually liked, unless it was his. He often got angry when things changed, or he would burst out in anger when he didn't like something. He was a grumpy old man. Paul said, "Love is not irritable," 1 Corinthians 13:5. This means love is not easily provoked to anger. We have all avoided someone because they were unpredictable, getting angry over little things and pettiness. Yet love is not so petty. When coupled with love's first action, love is patient, there is an overwhelming idea that showing love means not letting ourselves fly off the handle every time something doesn't go our way. Life often doesn't go as planned. People irritate us, schedules stress us, policies drive us crazy, but the heart of love rolls with the punches.

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0: It's 74 degrees.
2: I think one of the most hotly contested subjects and constantly talked about in the brotherhood and in the church is that of the Holy Spirit. In fact, the running joke is, you don't want to touch the Holy Spirit topic with a 10-foot pole because it's so complex and there's so much to discuss. But we're going to attempt to do that. And so

0: if we were sitting down with somebody and just they don't know anything about the Holy Spirit, and we have to try to explain his role, who he is, all that kind of thing, that's the tough part, because when we talk to people that are not average Bible believers, that are not in the church, they're going to have a hard time understanding that, because typically we talk about God, we talk about Jesus, and he's kind of left off to the side until we get really biblical and really deep into studying. So what would you do if someone asked, who is the Holy Spirit?
1: Well, I think that's an important question, and obviously the idea that it is can be controversial, I should say. It shouldn't be necessarily controversial, but it is. But it's also, to some people at least, mysterious. Mm-hmm. There's kind of a mysteriousness around the topic of the Holy Spirit. And so by you asking the question, I think that it's interesting when we ask who is the Holy Spirit, I think it's important to note that the way the question was asked even is important, because we're not talking about, sometimes we talk about the Holy Ghost,
0: right?
1: And people think, oh, we're talking about a ghost now, or
0: right,
1: an apparition or something like that. And even using the idea of the Holy Spirit, Spirit of God, that leads this idea of mysteriousness. And so I think that, unfortunately, some people like to leave the Holy Spirit out in the realm of mysterious.
0: Right.
1: And yet it is a vital topic in Scripture, mm-hmm, when we think about, you know, who is the Holy Spirit? And so to ask, who is he? It, number one, is not an it, not a ghost, not an apparition. In fact, I think it's probably worth clearing up that the idea from the King James, when it was originally translated, it was the Holy Guest.
0: Right.
1: You know, and then, of course, that word has taken on the idea of ghost,
0: right,
1: and so forth, you know. But I think it's interesting, because when you start talking about the Holy Spirit, you get into a realm where, even religiously speaking, there's a lot of confusion and a lot of separation by way of doctrine that's being taught out there. And so it is a lot to unpack when you start delving into the topic of the Holy Spirit. One place that I like to go biblically is thinking about Acts chapter 5. And you have a situation where the church is brand new, basically, and there are those who are selling possessions and bringing money to the apostles so that they can continue the work there in Jerusalem. And in Acts chapter 5, you have, you know, Ananias and Sapphira, they sold a possession. They kept back part of the price. Verse 2, his wife, being privy to it, brought a certain part of it, so that you pick up on what's going on. They brought a certain part of it, laid it at the apostles' feet. But Peter said, Ananias, why hath Satan filled your heart to lie to the Holy Ghost or the Holy Spirit and to keep back part of the price of the land? And then he questions, he says, so while it remained, was it not your own? After it was sold, was it not in your power, mm-hmm, to do what you wanted to do with it? In other words, he says, so why have you conceived this thing in your heart? You have not lied unto men, but you've lied unto God. And so in the very same conversation, almost in the same sentence, he says, you've lied to the Holy Spirit. You have lied to God.
0: Right.
1: So the simple answer is, when we talk about the Holy Spirit, we're talking about God.
0: Right.
1: He is God.
0: Right.
1: He is a part of the Godhead, or the Godhood.
0: Mm-hmm.
1: If you look at a couple of different translations, especially some older translations, you get that picture of the Godhood.
0: Mm-hmm.
1: And it's interesting also, when Jesus is preparing his apostles for his departure, for his death, and for what's going to be taking place and the work that they're going to be doing, you know, John 14, 15, and 16 is really part of all one conversation that he has with them about them being troubled and not being worried and overly anxious, because he was going to leave the Comforter, the Holy, yeah, Spirit, guiding them into all truth. But what I find interesting is in John 16, verses 13 through 15, and I just want to read this, and I'm going to emphasize a word that pops up over and over in this passage, I think 10 times in three verses here. Howbeit, when he, the Spirit of truth, is come, he will guide you into all truth, for he shall not speak of himself, but whatever he hears, that shall he speak, and he will show you things to come. It's hard to read that way.
0: Yeah.
1: But the idea is that the Holy Spirit is he. He is God. And so if you continue to read on, he shall glorify me. He shall receive of mine. He will show it unto you. And all things of the Father, all things the Father hath are mine. And therefore I said that he shall take of mine and show it unto you. And so, again, he's preparing his apostles for his departure. And he said, God's going to be with you.
0: Yeah.
1: He, the Holy Spirit, is going to be with you. Now, he obviously has a different role than does the Father, and as does the Son here, has a different role. And so, in fact, part of the conversation that Jesus has, I'm going to leave behind, I'm going to go so that the Holy Spirit can come. They can't take him away.
0: Right.
1: And so they're going to take me away. And I think that was how he was trying to comfort them. And so when we look at these verses, we see then that he is God. And what I find interesting is when you go to the opening statements of the Bible, Genesis chapter 1, we find the Holy Spirit there in the work of creation as well. In Genesis 1, in the beginning, God created the heavens and the earth. The earth was without form and void. Darkness was upon the face of the deep. And it says the Spirit of God was brooding or hovering over the face of the waters. He was there in the creation. He is God. And of course, later in that same chapter, you're going to get to the point, let us make man in our image. And you see a plurality in the Godhead, in Elohim. There is a plurality, the Father, Son, and the Holy Spirit. And that's why we see that come across in numerous other passages. We find that he is the garnisher of the heavens, if you will, right? I think that's what Job says, Job 26. And so when we think about the Holy Spirit, we're thinking about God. He's part of the Godhead, the third member.
0: Yeah. I think it's interesting we mentioned that guest is the word that was used back in the old King James Version. That's not the only time they really messed up on certain words that they didn't know what they were, and so they used the best word possible. And
1: sure.
0: Some examples that come to mind are like Isaiah 34:14, where it's talking about a satyr, which is a wild goat man, you know, half goat, half man.
1: Right.
0: But technically, they're just talking about a wild goat. That's what the actual version is. But they didn't have a good word for that, so they used the best word they had. I think about unicorn, which we find in the King James Version, a wild ox. But with we talk about a unicorn, it's a horse that has a horn on its head and is magical in some way. And a cockatrice instead of a viper in Isaiah 11 and verse 8, you know, a cockatrice is a rooster dragon. And so I don't quite think that's what they meant in Isaiah 11 and verse 8. But the King James Version and the translators even said, you know, hey, we didn't necessarily do the 100% best job. Someone can come across and do it better. Let us know. And I think that's what you mentioned earlier, which is we've started to kind of go away in the church from saying Holy Ghost, and we're starting to say more Holy Spirit, because that conveys the right mindset. When we think about a ghost, especially in our day and age, we think about some type of supernatural apparition of either horror or Casper or something crazy like that. And that's not the idea that's given, because you mentioned John chapter 16. In 14, John 14, 26, we're told that the Spirit is a helper.
1: Yeah.
0: The helper, the Holy Spirit, whom the Father will send in my name, he will teach you all things and bring to your remembrance all things that I said to you. And so we find that, like you said, the Spirit is one of the Godhead or Godhood. But I do think it's interesting, he's listed third in that order. And it does kind of tell us the pecking order, if you will. Jesus never shied away from putting the Father first, but he also said, I and the Father are one. But in Matthew 28 and verse 19, it talks about going and making disciples in all the nations, and we're told to baptize them in the name of the Father, the Son, and the Holy Spirit. It's also in 2 Corinthians 13:14, it talks about the grace of the Lord Jesus Christ, the love of God, and the communion of the Holy Spirit be with you all. And so we have that pecking order, and I think there's a reason that we were given that, is to understand that there is some type of hierarchy, if you will. You think about them, they're all in one Godhead, but God is in charge. He's the Father, you have the Son, and then you have the Spirit. And one of the things that I love about that idea of the helper and the comforter coming is, and it dawned on me when we read it, Acts 5 verse 3 proves that that happened.
1: Yes.
0: Because Peter doesn't say, why did you lie to God? He says first, why did Satan tempt you to lie to the Spirit?
1: Yeah.
0: Well, the Spirit wasn't physically there in their presence that they could see. But what Peter was saying there is, we received the Holy Spirit, just like Jesus said we would. And it's not like you're lying to regular men. You're lying to inspired men of God who have been given this comforter that has guided us into all truth. And that's something years ago I had to write a manuscript on Jesus' teachings on humility. And I told my coworker Ryan, I said, that's the whole New Testament. And he said, no, it's just whatever Jesus, but Jesus said there's going to be a comforter coming and he's going to guide the apostles into all truth. So when Paul talks about the humility that we're expected to have as Christians, that's Jesus speaking.
1: Right.
0: And that's what I love what you said. They can't take away the Spirit.
1: Right.
0: You know, you can lead Jesus away to be crucified. How are you going to crucify the Holy Spirit? You can't. And so this was something that Jesus knew and God knew, and in their infinite wisdom sent this individual to help give us what we have, which is this completed Word of God. And that is so important, but it comes at a price in the brotherhood or in the biblical world, if you will, because while he has the same nature and essence as God and Jesus, and when he speaks, it's as if God himself is speaking to you. Some people now have gone to another extreme and they want to make the mindset and statement that the Spirit lives within us, that he dwells within us and that he works within us in some type of miraculous fashion. And a lot of times when we start to talk about this, we kind of have the rubber hit the road because we start to find out how many people believe in this doctrine. And it's some crazy stuff that can come about. But if someone were to ask that mindset, hey, I think the Spirit dwells within me, what would you do if someone said, the Holy Spirit lives in us, right?
1: Well, and you know, that's where there's so many conversations, I think, in the Lord's church right now, when they're not shying away from talking about the Holy Spirit, this is the conversation.
0: Right.
1: And so this is kind of the other side of the coin, so to speak. Does the Holy Spirit dwell within us? Yes, the Bible is very clear. How that happens, that's where the difference comes.
0: Mm-hmm.
1: And I think that the background of much of the idea that the Holy Spirit is working in me, dwelling in me, and doing something, that becomes a miraculous thing, a direct operation of the Holy Spirit. That would be the technical term that we would typically use when we're teaching or something like that. But the idea that comes from a Calvinist teaching. It comes from a Calvinist background. If you're a Calvinist, you have to have the Holy Spirit come and directly operate on your heart so that you could even think and understand. It brings in the idea of illumination of the Scriptures and all of those things. And that's just not so. We can understand what we're reading. In fact, Paul says, whereby when you read, you will understand my knowledge in the mystery of Christ, Ephesians chapter 3, verse 3 and 4. And so with that idea, is we can understand. Now, again, and Romans 8 is very clear. You're not in the flesh, but in the Spirit, if indeed the Spirit of God dwells in you. And so there's the conversation. Yeah, yes, the Holy Spirit dwells in you. And if that's the case, then you're not in the flesh. And then he goes on, if anyone does not have the Spirit of Christ, he is not his. If Christ is not in you, the body of is dead because of sin, but the Spirit is life because of righteousness. But if the Spirit of him who raised Jesus from the dead dwells in you, he who raised Christ from the dead will also give life to your mortal bodies through his Spirit who dwells in you. Now, let me ask you this question. Is it not the case when we talk about when Jesus was teaching Nicodemus in John chapter 3, he talks about you have to be born of water and of the Spirit in order to enter into the kingdom of God. He was talking about a spiritual birth that was going to take place.
0: Mm-hmm.
1: And it was of water and of the Spirit. That's why we call it a spiritual birth.
0: Right.
1: And in that, we are made alive. Ephesians chapter 2 talks about they were dead in trespasses and sins. Now you've been made alive.
0: Right.
1: You've been quickened together in Christ. How so? By being born of water and of the Spirit, as Jesus was teaching in Nicodemus in John 3. And so one of the things that I think that we have to be aware of, the indwelling of the Holy Spirit, we're not saying the Holy Spirit does not dwell within us. We're questioning how that takes place. And that's what I think that sometimes in this particular conversation, people get bent sideways as soon as you start questioning. Oh, you're questioning God and his ability to do this. And again, they want to keep the mysterious nature of those things. And then what that does, though, is unfortunately it opens the door for all kinds of doctrines being taught out there. Well, the Holy Spirit's leading me to do this. Well, the Holy Spirit's not going to lead you to do anything. It's not written in Scripture.
0: Right.
1: And that's what we have to make clear. The indwelling of the Holy Spirit is something that is not sensory. In other words, it's not perceptive to our senses. And so we can't see, hear, taste, smell, or feel the Holy Spirit. So how do we know then that he indwells us? The answer, the only way to know is the Bible tells me so.
0: Right.
1: Okay?
0: Right.
1: The same way that I know that Jesus loves me, right?
0: Right.
1: The Bible tells me so. And the Bible is very clear that, that God dwells in us in reference to the Father, Ephesians chapter 4, verse 6, one God, one Father, who is above all and through all and in you all. Christ dwells within us. Colossians 1, 27, to them God willed to make known what are the riches of the glory of, his, of his, this mystery among the Gentiles, which is Christ in you, the hope of glory. Christ dwells in us as Christians. And as we've already noticed, yes, the Holy Spirit dwells within us. Why would we think it strange that it would be in any other fashion or any other way that the Father, the Son, dwells within us? It, you know, the only way that I know the Father dwells in me is through Scripture.
0: Right.
1: The only way that I know Christ can dwell in me and will dwell in me is because of Scripture.
0: Right.
1: And my obedience to those Scriptures, not just because I have Scriptures, but I have to be obedient to those things. And so we shouldn't think it's strange that it, that such is the case with regards to the Holy Spirit as well. It's not a miraculous thing. It's not a direct operation. And in fact, in 1 Corinthians 13, you know, those miraculous gifts of the Holy Spirit that were taking place were because they didn't have the New Testament completed. And so he says, when that which is perfect is come, the completed New Testament, then that which is in part, this in part way of getting the message out,
0: right,
1: is going to be done away. It'll fade away.
0: A means and to an end.
1: That's exactly right.
0: Yeah. I think something that is interesting, too, as we talk about this Spirit dwelling within us, we have to understand that in truth, without the Spirit, there is no Word.
1: Yeah.
0: We're told very specifically in 2 Samuel 23:2, the Spirit of the Lord spoke by me, David said, and his Word was in my tongue or on my tongue. But something that is interesting is he knew that what was being said was not his own mind and his own, you know, will in the sense of he was being given God's word and he knew the difference. When we talk about a miraculous indwelling or the Spirit is, you know, moving me to do something, the big problem that I have with that is if that is true, then why would we ever sin? Because if the Spirit truly cares and truly wants us and is really moving us to do all these good things, he would also have to pull us back when we're stepping too far to the right or too far to the left. But that doesn't happen. And someone might say, well, he didn't do that for David. Well, there's a difference between having the Word of God being given to you and having the Spirit telling you how to live.
1: Yeah.
0: And that's where we get over that line when we start to say, well, the Spirit's moving me to do this. I never find even an Old Testament or a New Testament passage of a character saying, the Spirit made me do it. You know, we have the devil made me do it as an excuse. I've never heard someone say the Spirit made me do it.
1: Right.
0: And one of the things that you mentioned is, yes, he dwells within us. How does he do that? Through the Word. You know, and I think the best illustration of this can be found in children. Well, you look at children that your children, my children, I'm a child of my mom and dad, and people have said to me, you look just like your father right there. What you just did, your laugh, you just laughed just like your dad. And I hear that all the time. They don't actually mean, you know, it's like your dad, your actual dad, is right now inside your body and is working you to move and to act and to talk and laugh like he does. That's not what they're saying. And anyone that you talk to about that would never say that's what they meant.
1: Right.
0: What they mean by that is, hey, you have the mannerisms, the attributes, something that is not of your own doing. It's something you've patterned yourself after that makes you very similar to that individual. It does not make you that individual. Just like your children look a lot like you and a lot like Cindy, but they're not you and Cindy. They are their own person. But one of the things that is so impressive is we find that when we pattern ourselves after the Spirit, which is through the Word, we become more like the Spirit in that when we answer, it is as if the Spirit is speaking because we're giving the answer that the Spirit had.
1: Right.
0: You can say Jesus did that because when he was tempted by the devil, he said, look, man shall not live by bread alone. And he starts to answer with Scripture, giving us the pattern on how to handle temptation. And we are totally dependent upon the Word of God to be able to handle any problems. We cannot do it on our own.
1: Right.
0: In fact, let's go over to John chapter 20 for just a moment. I want to notice this because this is what is so impressive about John and his whole writing and his whole purpose was to give us this opportunity to see that what we have is necessary in order to make it through life. And he says in verse 30 and 31, truly, Jesus did many other signs in the presence of his disciples, which are not written in this book, but these are written so that you can know when you're being indwelled by the Spirit and moved by the Spirit. No, he said, these are written that you may believe that Jesus is the Son of God, and that believing you may have life in his name. If we're supposed to have this miraculous indwelling that is going to move us and put us in the right direction and point us in the right direction, we're basically saying that we're going to get something that no other New Testament character or Old Testament character had that wasn't deity.
1: Right.
0: And that's not fair to say that, you know, Paul didn't have that. You know, the Spirit spoke to him, but he didn't tell him, you know, Paul, you're going to be arrested if you continue down this path. Let's go this way instead. You can still preach, but we're going to keep you out of prison because you can do a little bit better work over here. The message, the purpose of the Spirit coming was to guide the apostles into all truth. And we're told in 2 Timothy 3:16 and 17, all of that truth was completed, put into one place that's called the Bible, and it makes the man of God complete. We don't need anything else. We have everything that we need. The Spirit's work, if you will, is done in the sense that he has come, the Word has been given, and now he operates through the Word. And that's the importance that we really have to make sure to stress, because like we said, I don't know of anybody that can say, the Spirit made me do it.
1: Right.
0: And I've never seen a New Testament or Old Testament character say that.
1: Sure.
0: Now, there is something that, as we kind of bring our thoughts about the Holy Spirit to a close, that has had conversation and people have wondered what it means. You know, there's a passage that talks about grieving not the Holy Spirit, you know, or don't grieve the Holy Spirit. What would you do if someone asks, what does grieving the Holy Spirit mean?
1: Well, Ephesians 4 and verse 30 is the verse. Grieve not the Holy Spirit of God, whereby you're sealed to the day of redemption. I found I don't use a lot of paraphrase, but I thought this one was actually pretty good. You know, sometimes they can help us in kind of seeing the thought that is there. Sometimes they are useless.
0: Right.
1: So you kind of have to... You have to judge those things, but I thought this was interesting because what is done here, and this was from the College Press commentary set, this paraphrase was, in all of life's activities, such as working and speaking, which is contextually what's being talked about in Ephesians 4 there, the verses before, verse 29 and so on, he says, be not grieving the Holy Spirit of God, that divine one in whom we are sealed and stamped to the day, or God's own day, when our bodies are redeemed to the resurrection. And so he's talking about in all of life's activities and all the work you do and all the speaking you do, don't grieve the Holy Spirit of God. So contextually in that verse, it seems to be the case that we grieve the Holy Spirit by wicked actions or our wicked life or our impure speech. And so, you know, let no corrupt communication proceed out of your mouth, verse 29, but rather to that which is good to the use of edifying, that it may minister grace to the hearers. And then grieve not the Holy Spirit of God. It's interesting because in the next chapter, the statement is made about the Holy Spirit as well. And he says, be filled with the Holy Spirit.
0: Mm-hmm.
1: And so I think that's part of the conversation as well, that a Christian is commanded, be filled with the Holy Spirit.
0: Right.
1: And so, yes, it is a spiritual birth that takes place, but we are commanded to be growing by the Spirit's influence.
0: Right.
1: That's how the Spirit dwells within us, and that's through the Word of God. And we know because the sister passage to Ephesians 5:19, or verse 18, rather, is Colossians 3:16, let the Word of Christ dwell in you richly
0: right.
1: in all wisdom, you know, and so forth. So the idea is, you know, you be filled with the Spirit. You let the Word of Christ dwell in you richly, and you live your life in a way that does not grieve. Literally, the idea of grieving is that idea of causing one to groan in one spirit. Literally,
0: right.
1: So you know you might be grieving me, you know, asking me the question, you know, or
0: right.
1: something like that. You know, because it becomes a burden
0: right.
1: in a way. But that's the idea. You know, but it's more about causing pain to someone. So what I find interesting is thinking about that the Holy Spirit would be sensitive in that way, that God is sensitive to the way that we live our life.
0: Mm-hmm.
1: And that comes out, doesn't it, when Jesus starts talking about Inasmuch as you did it unto one of these little ones, you've right. done it unto me, in the way that you fed, clothed, took care of, or did not.
0: Right.
1: God is sensitive to the way that we're living our lives. He's sensitive to our speech. And so he's absolutely a part of our lives and knows what's going on in our lives. And so we've got to answer to him for those right. very things.
0: I think about, you know, my son, who's three at this point in time, is very involved in setting up toys and wanting to fight and play. And you know what every good dad does when he sees his son working so hard to stand everything up, right? What does he have to do? He's got to knock it all down, right?
1: Right.
0: Just once,
1: yeah.
0: just to be, you know, a jerk, I guess, if you will, in a loving fashion.
1: Teaching
0: but
1: lessons.
0: That three-year-old gets angry. I mean, he's so mad because he's worked so hard to set all of that stuff up, and then I come down in one fell swoop and just kick it down, or I throw a ball over in that area and knock it all down, and he looks at me and he goes, "Daddy, why'd you do that? You know what? I worked hard on this," is basically his mindset, and you just came through in one fell swoop and acted like it wasn't even anything. That's the mindset that I get when we talk about grieving the Holy Spirit, is he worked so hard to give us the completed word of God that we shouldn't rip it up, if you will. And after reading it and saying, "Well, I'm not going to live like that. I'm going to just tear it down the moment that I see that it's all put together. It's finally stood up. It's all right there for me. I'm going to knock it down." And when we live contrary to what the message that has been given, yeah. we have grieved or spat in the face of the Holy Spirit and basically said, "You don't know how to tell me how to live. I don't have right. to obey this. I don't have to do this. I don't care how hard you've worked." And we're told to be set apart from the wickedness of this world. And how we know that, Romans 12, 1 and 2, is by being transformed to more of what the Spirit wants us to be. Sure. And when we grieve him, we're basically saying, "I don't care." And like you said, the idea of God being sensitive to that is not uncommon. The children of Israel were ones that, Isaiah 63:10, were people that had been rejected by God because they had basically grieved the Spirit by their sins
1: Absolutely.
0: And their actions. And so we have to be so incredibly careful that we treat this with the respect and the reverence that it deserves. And we're not doing that as much anymore today. And it's concerning. It really is.
1: Yeah, I found a quote that says, "Holiness is always sensitive, and purity grows in sensitivity." And that idea that, you know, we should be in tune by the Spirit's influence
0: right.
1: with God and what he wants for us in our lives. And if we're not, then we're not doing what we need to be doing. We need to repent. We need to make things right.
0: Right.
1: But we need to get in his word so that we are better in tune with what God does expect of us.
0: Right.
1: So that we, you know, when it comes to the day of judgment, because that's what the rest of that passage teaches there in Ephesians 4 and verse 30, that there is a day coming that we're going to have to give an answer, and whether or not we have been also sensitive to God's word.
0: That's right.
1: And so the only way to do that is by knowing it
0: right.
1: and growing in it.
0: This wasn't an overnight project, completing the Bible.
1: Absolutely.
0: And so God took so much care and time to put it together. We should take care and time to make sure we follow and live by it.
1: No doubt.

0: There will be no words.
1: It's 4 o'clock.
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1: It's 76 degrees.

I wish you a good evening, and thank you so much for the opportunity to be in your midst and to be a part of this great lecture series. And if you think you're seeing double tonight, you are. My wife's twin sister's with her tonight. And so if you see double, just give them a hearty greeting. And if you try to hug her and she doesn't act like she knows you, don't be offended. It's not Tish. But we love you all so much and have missed being here the first part of this week. But we're glad that our schedules permitted us to be here for the end of it. If you want to start a vigorous debate, just bring up the subject that's

0: It's on the screen, and I can promise you there will be plenty to discuss. There's some folks who would tell you that you must vote at all times, in all cases, in all places, or else you've not exercised your duty as a Christian or as an American. There are others who would tell you that they are not going to vote because of various oppositions to certain views or attitudes held by a certain candidate. And so this becomes a matter of debate, and some brethren with good intentions have lined up on both sides of this. And so I want to thank you for assigning me this topic so that I can do the very best I can to try to bring out what the Bible does say about it. And, you know, the Bible is clear on a number of things. The Christian does have a duty to civil government. There's no question about that. God is the one who ordained these powers that be as far as their right to exist. And the teaching of Jesus, it's very clear. You see it, and we're simply going to have to summarize it for time's sake. The manuscript in the book is much longer than I would ever be able to get through in one session here tonight. And so I'm just going to be very brief about some of these things. But if you look at Matthew chapter 17 and verse 24 beginning, you'll see that the Lord never did teach us to try to avoid paying our taxes to the government. As a matter of fact, he instructed Peter to go and secure the funds that would then pay these taxes. And you see this, and we'll talk more about this when it comes to Romans 13 in just a moment. And now sometimes Jesus's attitudes were misrepresented. In Matthew chapter 22, you'll remember they wanted to entangle him in his talk. And so they really complimented him and laid it on thick and told him all kinds of things they didn't really mean, just to try to set him up. And then they said in verse 17 of Matthew 22, "Tell us, therefore, what thinkest thou? Is it lawful to give tribute unto Caesar or not?" Jesus perceived their wickedness, and he said, "Why are you tempting me, ye hypocrites? Show me the tribute money." They brought him the money. He said, "Well, whose is this image and superscription?" And they say, "Caesar's." And then he said, "Render therefore unto Caesar the things which are Caesar's, and unto God the things that are God's." And they marveled and went their way. So there's obviously a way, according to Jesus, for me to do both my service to God and my service to my country. As a matter of fact, I don't really serve God as I ought to serve him if I refuse to pay my taxes. I know that's true because I read the teaching of Paul in Romans chapter 13, and I see Paul talk about in the very first part of that chapter, the powers that be are ordained of God. God is the one who invented and authorized civil government to even exist. And he says, if you resist that authority, verse 2, you're resisting the ordinance of God. And how significant is that? If you do that, you are bringing to yourself damnation. So this is a salvation issue. If I do not respect and submit to my government insofar as I can do that without violating God's law, then I have committed a sin, and it's a damnable error that needs to be kept very much before thee. God's intention for the government all along was verse 4, that he would be the minister of God to you and me for good. Now, of course, some have gone astray from that motive or that goal that God invented, but he says you still need to be subject, not only for wrath, but also for conscience sake. And he says, for this cause, pay tribute also. They are God's ministers. And someone says, but Brother Clark, this government in America has become so corrupt. There is no way that I can allow my tax dollars to go to such a corrupt government, and so I will not pay my taxes. Now, I want you to know that I understand and sympathize with what you're saying to one degree, but I can promise you this, as bad as and as corrupt as things are in America, and getting worse, we do not even begin to compare yet with the heinousness of the Roman government at the time Paul wrote this epistle. We're talking about 14 of 15 emperors being homosexuals themselves, not just endorsing the conduct, but practicing the conduct. And so we're talking about a very wicked people in Rome and a very wicked government. And yet Paul is saying that it was still the Christians' obligation at Rome to render, therefore, unto Caesar the things that were Caesar's and unto God the things that are God's. And the Apostle Peter also weighs in on this subject in 1 Peter chapter 2, beginning at verse 13. You'll recall that he tells us emphatically that we are to honor the king, we're to honor the powers that be. As a matter of fact, he says, verse 13, submit yourselves to every ordinance of man for the Lord's sake. And he says, that's whether it be to the king as supreme or unto governors, as unto them that are sent by him for the punishment of evildoers and for the praise of them that do well. For so is the will of God that with your well-doing you may put to silence the ignorance of foolish men. And then he says in verse 17, honor all men, love the brotherhood, fear God, honor the king. Is it possible to do both? It must be, because that's what the Apostle Peter wrote to those who were scattered. And so I know that it's possible for me to love God and to practice my duty to the civil government. I want you to notice that you know as well as I do, the Christian must obey God above government. And I gave, I think, 8 or 9 examples in the book. I simply cite a couple of them here orally tonight. One, Hananiah, Mishael, and Azariah, sometimes better known by their Babylonian slave names, by which I'm sure they would not prefer to be called, Shadrach, Meshach, and Abednego. Those were Babylonian slave names given to them, their real names, original names, Hananiah, Mishael, and Azariah. And they're told, if you don't bow before this image, you're going to burn. They would not bow. They would not bend when given a chance to bend and have another chance, and they would not burn, as you've heard the old outline. These men knew that this was a point, they couldn't cross this line. This was a line in the sand which they had to stand up against, and that is, they could not worship anyone but God. Daniel purposed in his heart in chapter 1, he wouldn't defile himself with the king's meat. There are times when you and I have to stand up and do what God says do, even if it's contrary to what the government says. And you remember Daniel 6:10, when Daniel knew that the writing was signed, that no man could pray, he knew the writing was signed. He knew the law had been enacted. What did he do? The civil government under which he lived said, you don't pray to God. You only make your petitions to the Persian king. What did Daniel do? He prayed as much as he'd ever prayed. He didn't do it any more or any less. He just kept on as his custom was, and he would not back down from what God's word said to do, even when he knew a law had been passed telling him to do otherwise. Daniel had to obey God rather than men. That's why in Acts 5:29 is on the screen, you remember, Peter and John called before the council, quit preaching the risen Lord in the city of Jerusalem. Quit preaching that Jesus was raised from the dead. And they said, we cannot but speak the things we've seen and heard, and we ought to obey God rather than men, Acts 5:29. And so I know for a fact that this is what God wants me to do. There are times when I must stand up and do what the Bible says do. I do find it interesting that Daniel did not try to start a revolution to overthrow the government under which he lived. And I do find it interesting that you see individuals standing up for what was right or wrong, irrespective of what might happen to them, and yet they did not show disrespect in their conversations with the rulers. Go back and read Daniel 3 when you have time, and notice that as bombastic as Nebuchadnezzar was, there's still a term of respect that is used by Hananiah, Mishael, and Azariah. And the same is true of Daniel in his conversations and of the apostles in Acts 5. Now, I want you to notice in the next place that we ought to trust in God over government. Look, I'm standing here tonight to tell you that even though I want to be salt and light and will endeavor to be as much of a leavening influence for good that I can be, I do not know of any politician now or in the past or in the future who has ever been so great that he could take the place of the gospel of Christ in making this world a better place. Right? And so the number one thing that we need to be doing, and yes, I think we ought to be exercising our influence to be salt and light, but the number one way we're going to change America is house to house with the gospel of Jesus Christ. You want to change the way people vote at the voting booth? Change the way they think by this book right here, and you will have gone a long ways towards changing and making this a better society. They will be more interested in electing more righteous leaders if they have a disposition to want to be righteous themselves. And so the Great Commission that is represented by the passages on the screen is still the greatest hope. The government is not the greatest hope of the world. The United Nations is not the greatest hope of the world. The greatest hope of the world is Jesus Christ. Today, yesterday, and forever. Hebrews 13 and verse 8. Now, the Most High is already noted today and noted even in the prayer tonight. He's the one that rules in the kingdoms of men. And so when there have been elections in the past, when, in my judgment, the individual that got elected was the one that was most likely to lead us down the wrong path, I realize that God's throne, and that God's still ruling over the kingdoms of men and gives it to whomsoever he will, and that sometimes those things are beyond our understanding, but we have to trust God, and that's what I plan to do. But in the meantime, the Christian ought to seek to preserve the most godly government possible. Is it true or false that the more righteous the nation is, the more chances we'll have to get open minds and receptive hearts to the inspired Word of God? I believe that's absolutely true. As a matter of fact, I want to show you that as this election nears, there are lots of people asking, well, what should we do? Is there anything we should do, or should we just say, hands off, I'm not involved in this? Well, the first thing we should do is pray. You know, in 1 Timothy chapter 2, the Apostle Paul, again, writing at a time when the rulers that were in power were not the best of men, he said in verse 1 of 1 Timothy 2, I exhort thee, therefore, that first of all, supplications, prayers, intercessions, giving of thanks be made for all men. But you don't mean the President of the United States as he is practicing his wickedness in the ways that he's acting. You don't mean him, do you? You don't mean the leaders of Congress and some of the immoral actions they've engaged in, do you? Paul says, for kings, you pray for all that are in authority. And what is it that you pray? That we may lead a quiet and peaceable life in all godliness and honesty that's good and acceptable in the sight of God our Savior. We need to be praying that God would defeat anything that would be detrimental to the spread of the gospel. And we need to be praying that his will be done, but we need to be praying fervently for those who've already been elected and for those who are running for office. Prayer is a vital part of this preparation. Number two, we need to preach. And my Bible tells me that Noah was a preacher of what? 2 Peter 2 and verse 5. Noah was a preacher of righteousness. And how important is righteousness? What should the preacher preach? Well, he should preach the word. 2 Timothy 4 and verse 2. And the word contains these words. And I want to make clear that God's word is supreme, because I am not preaching to you tonight as a preacher for the Republican Party. No. I belong to Christ. And if you notice my name right here, it has a little C, not an R by it. You say, I'm glad he said that. Well, wait a minute. I'm not here preaching for the Democratic Party either. I'm not. I don't belong to the Democratic Party. I don't belong to the Republican Party. First and foremost, I belong to Christ. That's who I am. That's what defines me. That's what determines for me what is right and wrong. I don't wait for the parties, the political parties, to release their platforms to decide what I will and will not believe. I already have a platform. It's been released by heaven's inspired revelation, and I know what is right and what is wrong, and I don't have to wait for the political parties to give me this year's version of it. Now, as I think about this, I don't belong even to the Tea Party. I don't belong to any political party. I belong to Christ. So I'm asking you tonight, may I tonight or at any time, may I as a preacher preach what God said about righteousness, yes or no? Not only may I must. If I'm going to preach the whole counsel of God, I must preach all that God says. Now, what did God say about righteousness? Righteousness is indeed that which exalts a nation. But sin is a reproach to any people. If righteousness exalts a nation, and Proverbs 14:34 says that it does, then my number one goal is to find out what righteousness is, and then to try to find someone that would promote that to the best of my ability. Now, in Proverbs 29 and verse 2, how big of a deal is it as to whether righteous rulers are ruling or wicked rulers are ruling? Here's what Proverbs 29:2 says. When the righteous are in authority, the people rejoice. But when the wicked bear rule or beareth rule, the people mourn. I'm going to set this before you right now for you to consider, because I know as well as I do, you know as well as I do is what I mean to say, that as far as voting has been concerned for the Christian, the true New Testament Christian, we've been voting for the lesser of two evils in various degrees ever since Garfield ran. He's the only one I know who ran for office who's a member of the Lord's church. So if I vote for an individual, that does not mean I endorse every single thing about this individual and what he or she may believe or practice. It doesn't mean I endorse their religious choices. It doesn't mean that I endorse everything that they've said or done. It means that I am trying to find as much righteousness as I can to exalt this nation to whatever degree it can be exalted by observing the commandments of God. Now, what is righteousness? Here's your biblical definition. All of God's commandments are righteousness. Psalm 119 and verse 172. So, if it's righteousness that exalts a nation, and righteousness is God's commandments, then I need to look for, to the best of my ability, a candidate, and I'm not just talking about in the presidential election, I'm speaking in broad terms here. Anytime I'm given a chance to vote, I need to be giving attention to whether or not there's any commitment at all to the Word of God and what it says. Now, we have all things that pertain to life and godliness, 2 Peter 1 and verse 3. And so with that said, I want to look at some verses that give at least some general principles that I need to carry with me into the voting booth. Number one, when Moses was given the encouragement to select some leaders to take the load off of him, in Exodus 18 and verse 21, look at the language here. First of all, you're looking for able men. Now, there are people who fear God who are not able in administrative ability. There are people that have a reverence for God and truth that may not be very able in administrating and leading. And so it's not just someone that fears God. It's not just someone that's a man of truth. It's not just someone that hates covetousness. It is someone that is those things and who is also able. That's what I'm looking for. That's what Moses was looking for, is someone that was able that would also fear God and be an individual of truth. And boy, doesn't this make things easy for us when it comes to our current political climate. You know as well as I do, and I'm just stating it as the facts are, there have been liars on both sides of the aisle, and there still are. Correct? Richard Nixon lied about Watergate. Bill Clinton lied about Monica Lewinsky. And so if you're going to try to decide on a political party just on the basis of whether they're men of truth or women of truth in that party, it's going to become pretty murky pretty soon, pretty quickly, because unfortunately, There are people that stand up and tell you one thing and then say another to another group. And that makes it hard because this is often done by both parties, by both candidates on both sides of the aisle. And so you try to figure out to the best of your ability which individual is the most involved in being truthful, and you try to exalt that. Look, if I had my druthers, I'd want to elect a member of the Lord's church who is following all of the principles of this book right here. In the absence of being able to vote for such a man or woman, I am inclined to look and to try to sift through the evidence and to try to see which individual most comes closely to meeting these terms. Now, some people would tell you, you can't do that. There's no such thing as the lesser of two evils in the eyes of God. I beg to differ with you because I want you to go with me for just a moment to the Word of God. In fact, I want you to go to 1 Kings chapter 16. 1 Kings chapter 16, and I want to show you something that I think happens so often. I don't have time to show you all the times it happens, but it happens enough that there must be a reason for it. In 1 Kings chapter 16, you'll notice in verse number 25, Omri wrought evil in the eyes of the Lord, and he, notice, 1 Kings 16:25. He did worse than all that were before him. For he walked in all the way of Jeroboam the son of Nebat, and in his sin wherewith he made Israel to sin. And then it goes on to say more about him, but watch verse 30. And Ahab the son of Omri did evil in the sight of the Lord above all that were before him. And it came to pass as if it had been a light thing for him to walk in the sins of Jeroboam the son of Nebat. He then multiplied that sin by taking Jezebel, the daughter of Ethbaal, king of the Zidonians, and went and served Baal and worshipped him. Now I'm telling you, both of these men were wicked, one even more wicked than the other. And if you read your Bible very clearly through the Kings and the Chronicles, you're going to see countless times where God says, now this king was more wicked than the ones who came before him. So there must be some measurement by which God determines more wicked versus less wicked. Now, I'd rather have no wicked. But you and I know that that's not the case with human beings. And so would you rather live under a less wicked king or a more wicked king? You tell me. Would you rather live under a more wicked one or a less wicked one? You say, well, I'd rather live under neither. Well, sometimes that's not a possibility. It's not a third option. I wish it were, but sometimes it's not. Let me illustrate to you what I mean. What if, just for the sake of argument, one of the candidates in the next election cycle, let's say 2020, what if one of the candidates running for office then makes no attempt to hide what he's doing? He says, I'm ISIS. I'm running for office to mandate the Muslim religion on the American people. And the other individual running in the other party is a Presbyterian. Now, is Presbyterianism wrong based on what the scriptures teach? Yes or no? Absolutely. So let me ask you a question. If you say, I'm voting for this man who happens to be, or this woman who happens to be a Presbyterian, and the other's a member of a party that's trying to demand and command the Muslim religion to be practiced, you've chosen something that is not as righteous a candidate as he could be, because if he was a member of the Lord's church, he would be even more conformed to the commandments of God than the case I'm just describing. Let me illustrate it to you this way, too. There was a young man that was gloating, I mean gloating, after the last election cycle, at the results of the election. And by the way, I want to make crystal clear that what I'm preaching tonight is what I've heard my dad preach as a little boy. It's what I preach my whole preaching life. And I don't care whether the individual in the White House is red, yellow, black, or white, or purple like Barney. It doesn't matter to me. I don't care about their skin color. That's never been an issue with me because God made us all of one blood, Acts 17. So this has nothing to do with race. But when I saw this young man gloating, I said, why are you gloating on Facebook about the results of this election? I said, if I slide some pictures across my desk to you of aborted babies, and I show you the promise that your candidate has made to keep on providing this service for every woman that wants to make it happen, will you still be rejoicing the same way you're rejoicing right now? Well, you can't use the lesser of two evils argument, he told me. I said, all right, you're getting ready to move into a neighborhood. You're picking out your house. You have these choices. You can either move into a neighborhood where the people around you are Lutheran, Presbyterian, Mormon, or you can move into a neighborhood where the people around you are practicing homosexuals who are going to make out on the front porch of their house every day in front of your children. Which neighborhood are you going to choose? Well, I would choose the one with the denominational people. I said, oh, you're not opposed to denominationalism? Well, no, I'm very opposed to denominationalism. I said, so am I. Why would you choose that instead of this? Well, because I think it's going to have more of a negative effect on my children to see that happening every day in such a visible way. Look, that's my point to him. I said, look, I have never, ever suggested that when I'm voting for a presidential candidate, I am saying that I'm signing off as A+ on your religious choices, sir or ma'am. That is not the issue. I'm trying to find individuals that will, to the best of their ability, match up to what the Bible says. Now, how important is it for people to tell the truth in high office? Listen to Proverbs 16:12. Righteous lips are the delight of kings, and they love him that speaketh right. If a ruler hearkens to lies, then what? All of his servants will be wicked, Proverbs 29 and verse 12. And the prince that wanteth or lacks understanding is a great oppressor, but he that hateth covetousness will prolong his days. He needs to also be a man that is not just a man of truth. He hates covetousness, and he's going to reject special interest contributions that would make him vote in a certain way because you paid the most money, you're going to get your wish. You think that's new, by the way? You think American politics is invented some new thing with special interest? What do you think Solomon is writing about here in Proverbs 29:4 when he says the king by justice establishes the land? He doesn't do it. He doesn't determine it by whether it's popular, whether he gets this much money for making this decision versus that decision. No, he does it on the basis of what is right or wrong. But he that receiveth gifts, bribes, overthrows it. You tell me, do we have this problem on both sides of the aisle? One party receives money from this group so that you will always vote for this thing. Others, we're going to pay you this much money if you'll put our proposition through. And these special interest groups are ruining in the moral fabric of politicians, if they had any to begin with, because they're buying them. They're buying them. I'd rather have a little with righteousness than great revenues without right, says Solomon in Proverbs 16:8. And if you read 1 Kings chapters 4 through 10, you're going to be absolutely astonished at the wealth of Solomon. I mean, he turned stones or silver into something that was plentiful as the stones. And you see that in 2 Chronicles 1:15. But King Solomon loved many strange women and allowed these women to lead him into idolatry. And tell me what that did for the nation. He had a booming economy, and do you know God voted him out of office? God took him out, even though he had a booming economy. Some people say, the only thing that matters to me is the economy, the economy, the economy. In fact, if you'll pardon me for saying this, because we've taught our children also don't use the word stupid, but some years ago, there was in 1992 election, this mantra, "It's the economy, stupid." In other words, that's what these politicians were supposed to remember when they went out to campaign. Don't focus on anything but the economy, the economy, the economy, the economy. I'm telling you, my message tonight is not based on whether we have a good economy or a bad economy, because they had a booming one in Solomon's day and the nation was in moral spiral downfall. So that's not the only issue. What matters is, are we going to serve God and put Him first and do what God wants? It's an abomination for kings to commit wickedness. The throne is established by righteousness, Proverbs 16:12. You take away the wicked from before the king, his throne shall be established in righteousness. And Rehoboam, what's your problem? He rejected the wise counsel of the older men, and he followed after the counsel of his cronies. Those were his boyhood friends who had grown up with him, and he's listening to them instead of the wisdom of the older men. And you want a candidate that's going to surround themselves with good counselors, not wicked counselors. A king that sits in the throne of judgment, yeah, I want him to be tough on crime. I want my president to be tough on crime based on what? God's word. I want you to look at these verses on the screen. A king that sits in the throne of judgment scatters away all evil with his eyes. He is known for standing against that which is immoral and wrong, and people say, well, I'm not going to mess with this. A wise king scatters the wicked. He brings the wheel over them. Some people say, I don't like all this tough talk against crime and things of that nature. Look, God is one who spoke very strongly against crime. As a roaring lion and a raging bear, so is a wicked ruler over the poor people. You want someone that's not going to abuse the poor and take advantage of them and try to misuse them. The king that faithfully judgeth the poor, his is the throne that shall be established forever, Proverbs 29:14. Open your mouth, judge righteously, plead the cause of the poor and the needy, says Proverbs 31:9. Now some misinterpret these verses and say, well, we ought to just give handouts to everyone that needs something, without regard to whether they work or don't work. Now, the Bible does not contradict itself. What does the Bible say in 2 Thessalonians chapter 3 and verse 10? If a man would not work, neither should he eat. Is that biblical principle still valid, yes or no? Then if there is a party that's saying our goal is to give people things whether they work or not, versus a political party that says our goal is to reward hard workers and to give them what they've worked for and not to take too much of it, then you see that this is a biblical principle as well. And so the idea of hard work is important. Now, in previous elections, I've always been able to draw a pretty sharp distinction between candidates based on this issue right here. But this year's election has unfortunately dealt us a hand that doesn't give that same clear distinction. Homosexuality is wrong, and God is the one who made this universe. He had the right to determine whether it would be male and female, or male and male, or female and female, and He made His choice. And He is God, and He is sovereign, and if I don't like it, I guess I could go out and try to make a universe of my own and see if I can make a different world, but you know as well as I do, I can't do that. You can't do that. So you know what I've decided to do? Respect the wisdom and power of the one who did do that. He knows what He's doing. He knows more than I, and so I bow before His wisdom. It's not my place to come to your house tonight with a bucket of paint and a sledgehammer and to start knocking your walls down and painting your house the color I want it to be. You're going to kick me out so fast and call the law on me so fast, and I understand. And your first words to me when I tell you I'm here to redesign your house, you're going to remind me, that's right, it is my house, not what? It's not yours. Who do you think you are to come marching into my house and tell me how to redesign it according to your specifications? I'm telling you tonight, there is without a doubt. There is without a doubt a movement in this country that's trying to take God's house and redesign it according to their own specs. They don't like God's rules for marriage. They don't like the one man, one woman together for life motif. No, they don't like that at all. So let's just change it. We'll knock everything down that God put up. And you know, I do want you to think about something. I do want you to think about something because I've been thinking about it. This week, the party that's having their convention this week is bragging that, hey, we have the most progressive liberal platform we've ever had, and it's great. Is it? If you use this as your litmus test, is it really that great? Now, I want you to consider the Bible is very clear about these things, and the downfall of the home is indeed going to lead to the downfall of society. That is why I used to say very clearly that if one candidate is advocating same-sex marriage and the other one is saying, nope, man and woman just as designed, then my life is always going to tilt in the direction of the one who's advocating God's design, not to man's design. And so that has to be factored in. But frankly, both candidates this year running for high office have made it crystal clear that they have sympathy for and some degree of support for the LGBT movement, as they sometimes call it. And so you say, well, okay, that's it. And with that, I cannot vote. Hang with me for just the last part of this message, and let me tell you what it has boiled down to, at least for me. And I would not try to bind on others what my own conscience, based on Scripture, is binding upon me. But I want you to stop and think about something. My Bible tells me in Psalm 139 that what God makes in the womb is indeed divinely made, fearfully and wonderfully made, and it is developing as a human being. There's no doubt about that. And since 1973, this developing human being that is described in Psalm 139, 13 to 16, this developing human being has been killed by the millions. Yes, hear it. Multiplied millions of innocent human beings have been slaughtered in the womb in ways that are more barbaric than I feel comfortable saying out loud in this mixed assembly with young children present. But see, that's part of the problem. I'm just going to tell you. I want to be specific about some of the stuff that is going on in these abortion clinics. And yet, I know if I were to start describing to you out loud in this mixed company the barbaric abortion methods, whether it be the suction abortion method, and I'm trying to speak as generically but as informationally as possible, in which it is the responsibility of the nurse to take the parts of the baby and to reassemble them to make sure that nothing was left inside of the mother's womb so that no infection sets in. If I were to tell you about in detail a doctor taking forceps and grabbing a part of the baby's body and removing it by force until it's all been removed. If I were to go into more detail than that, I'm sure I'd have some folks very, very upset with me. In fact, some may be upset and think I've already crossed the line. And here's what I want to tell you. This is exactly what Satan wants. He wants for you and me not to realize and recognize what's really happening in these abortion clinics. He doesn't want you to know about the saline abortion, in which a saline solution is injected into the environment of the child, which causes the child's skin to burn off of it. And this corrosive effect The mother delivers the child the next day, and this child is often referred to as a candy apple baby because of the outer skin being gone. It's a dead child. The mom's delivering a dead child that was killed by this corrosive effect of the saline solution. Yeah. And if I really went into detail about how America is the only Western civilization allowing abortions up to and through the ninth month, yes. Well, only with the doctor's permission, though. How hard do you think it is to get that? It's not hard to find a doctor to sign off and say, well, this would affect the mental balance of my patient in a negative way, and so for this reason, etc., this can be done. Look, my parents sent my 16-year-old, no, she wasn't yet 16. They sent her in the state of Indiana, they sent her into a mall to try to get her ears pierced without parental consent. Guess what happened? They sent her right back out to mom and dad and said, can't do it. Do you know at that time in that state, my sister could have gotten an abortion without my parents being notified, and it would have been perfectly legal. Something seemed wrong to you about that? Can't get your ears pierced if your mom and dad don't sign off on it, but you can destroy another human being without their knowing it. I'm telling you, if I were to go into detail tonight, I mean real detail about the partial birth abortion in which the baby is partially delivered and then sharp instruments are used to create an opening for the suctioning of the brain. If I were to go into more detail than that tonight, I would probably be a puddle of tears, and you would be too. Not allowing myself to think about it is exactly what Satan wants. And here's the issue for me. I know without any shadow of a doubt, I know, because one candidate has already explicitly promised that they will continue to provide this service for any woman that wants to carry it out. And that this president will appoint Supreme Court justices who will allow this slaughter and this murder to continue. And I promise you, if we change the face of the Supreme Court, as this next president will no doubt change it, with the Supreme Court justices that solidify this law that allows abortion to take place in this country, we have sealed perhaps our destiny in a much quicker way. Because God will not tolerate that much slaughter of that much innocent life without finally bringing down the judgment. Providentially, though it may be, it still can happen at the hands of God. And I tell you, I cannot fathom walking into a voting booth and casting my vote for someone that is promising to make these pictures I've seen continue to happen. You know, the worst pictures I've ever seen in my life, I didn't ask to see. They came to my office when I was living in Knoxville, Tennessee as a preacher there. They were pictures from an abortion clinic. It sickened me then. It sickens me now to think about it. And the last thing in the world that we should do is just refuse to think about it. No. We ought to think about it as hard as it is and then say, what can I, is there anything I can do to stop this? One candidate has suggested that they'd be willing to appoint Supreme Court justices that would be more like Antonin Scalia, who was very much against abortion in all of its forms. And so for me, here's what I've been thinking. Someone knocks on my door. Yes, what can I do? Will you help me rescue a baby that's in need? A baby that needs rescuing? We need all the help we can get. Do any of you remember, by show of hands, Jessica McClure, the little baby that fell down the shaft? About 57 hours later, they finally got her up. I got to thinking about the people that were helping to rescue her. Do you think they were all from the same religious organization? No. I'm sure they weren't. What if I got out to the rescue site where this child is, we're desperately working together to try to save the child, and someone cursed, someone used profanity, used language that was vulgar and disgusting to me? I wouldn't like it. What if I'm one of the workers and I'm desperately trying to save the child, but then someone lets out a word that they shouldn't speak, they shouldn't say? I say, okay, that's it. I'm done, because I'm going to let this baby die, because I don't like the way you use your tongue. I don't like the language that comes out of your mouth. So I'm going to walk away instead of helping to save the baby. I'm going to walk away and protest because of the way you talk. I'm going to walk away and protest because you seem arrogant to me. You seem rude. You seem obnoxious in your behavior. I don't like the way you just acted. Sure, I know the baby still needs to be rescued, but I don't like you and your attitude and the way you act. And so I'm not helping you save the baby if you're going to act that way. My friends, I'm telling you tonight, I don't like the way that some of these candidates are acting. I don't like it at all. But if there is a chance in the world that I can save the babies, or help to save the babies of future generations, then I'm just telling you where I'm coming from based on Scripture. I've got to at least do my part to try to stop it. I've got to. I could not rest with myself if I didn't. Now, you say, well, what if you vote for someone and then they don't do it? They were lying to you all along. Then that's on them, not me. I at least did my part. I tried. But I cannot knowingly support or encourage someone who is going to see to it that this continues. And I cannot, my friends, I cannot sit back and do nothing when I feel like one more person helping rescue the baby might be what finally gets it done. I'm grateful tonight that someday we get to go to heaven and all this stuff we have to deal with here on this earth, all this wickedness, it'll be a thing of the past. We can all go to heaven together, and there won't be any babies hurt there. No impurity shall enter therein. I want to go there, don't you? And so we have an invitation for you to become born again if you haven't, by hearing, believing, repenting, confessing, and being baptized for the remission of sins. Wouldn't it be wonderful if you could become a member of the body of Christ tonight? That would be the greatest day of your life, to be born again, the new birth. My friends, if you're a child of God and you've wandered, I want to stress, for those who might be listening by recording even, there is hope for you to be forgiven, even if you made the foolish decision to have an abortion in years gone by. When I preached in Etowah, Tennessee, a lady handed a cassette tape that was given to an adults-only Bible class describing the methods of abortion being used in this country. And she gave this cassette tape to a young girl that she knew was contemplating abortion. The girl listened to the tape, heard the evidence, and decided to deliver the child. I don't know if that child's still alive on the planet Earth tonight, but I know this: information can make a difference in preserving life And we as Christians, as God's salt and light, need to do all we can to preserve life to the best of our abilities. If you're here tonight seeking eternal life, then we'd love for you to respond as we get ready to stand and sing. If you're already a child of God, but you're wayward and wandering, you need to come home before it's everlastingly too late. Won't you make sure you're right with God right now, without delay?
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2: Welcome to God's Athlete. I'm Tyler Gilreath, your host. On today's program, we're going to be talking about attitudes in the stands that are needed in the church. Grab a Bible, join us in 30 seconds.

Welcome back to God's Athlete. Again, this is the program where we make spiritual applications from physical games. You've been at a basketball game, a baseball game, a football game, a soccer game, a hockey game, and you have seen, yes, some of those fans get so excited. On this program, I want to look at some of those attitudes that are in the stands and say, look, we need some of those attitudes in the church. For example, we need, as Christians, to have a knowledge of the facts. You know every single player that is on your favorite team. You can give stats on those players. You can give records that they have held and that they have broken. You know those things. What about the Word of God? Paul told Timothy on one occasion in the book of 2 Timothy 4, or 2 rather, verse 15, study to show thyself approved unto God, a workman that needeth not to be ashamed, but rightly dividing or handling aright the word of truth. And then we look at 1 Peter 3:15. The Bible there says, but sanctify the Lord God in your hearts, and be ready always to give an answer to every man that asks a reason of the hope that is within you with meekness and with fear. So, yes, attitudes in the stands. They know the facts about their favorite players. But let me ask you, do you know the facts when it comes to God's holy word? Another thing, fans are willing to part with a great amount of money just so they can sit on any given Saturday or Friday and watch their favorite team play. Perhaps you've been to an NBA game, tickets may cost around $100. Some hockey games may cost more than $100, and baseball games, they can cost more than $100. We invest in the things we love. What about when it comes to the church that Christ built? Are we willing to part with money just like we're willing to part with money to go to our favorite game? Paul wrote in 1 Corinthians chapter 16 in verse number 2, upon the first day of the week, let every one of you lay by and store, as God has prospered you, that there be no gatherings when I come. Attitudes in the stands that are needed in the church. Friends, we need to know the facts. We need to be willing to part with some money. And also, we need to be willing to spend some time in the church and in the work of the church. Mark chapter 12, verse 30 says this, and thou shalt love the Lord thy God with all thy heart and with all thy soul and with all thy mind, with all thy strength. This is the first commandment. Child of God, Christian, God's athlete, let me ask you, do you do these things? Are you an individual that spends some time in the work of the church? Oh, you take time to go to a game, yes, we love that. But do you take time to be about the Father's business? Another thing we can mention very briefly today, that attitudes in the stands that are needed in the church. And here is one of them. We are so excited and we are so happy when our team goes into overtime. It's a very, very exciting time, and it's a time that is very joyous and sometimes can be very sad, but that's a very exciting time. Now, let me ask you this. Have you ever got a little impatient on Sunday morning? When the preacher is preaching and he seems to go on and go on and go on, do we get tired of the overtime that he is spending in the Word of God? In Acts chapter 20, in verse number 7, the Bible there tells us that upon the first day of the week, when the disciples came together to break bread, Paul preached unto them. How long? Until midnight. I would say that on that occasion, the Apostle Paul preached in overtime. If we were sitting there listening to the words of Paul, would we complain and grumble and complain and moan about the length of time that Paul was preaching? We need to think about these things.

When he comes in the glory of the Father with his holy angels. We are loyal in the stands, but are we loyal when we are surrounded by those who are not faithful Christians? I hope we are. I want to say one more thing, and then this will be yours. When we are in the stands, we are so excited about victory. And that's good, and that's right, and that's why we're there. But are you so excited about the victory that is found in Jesus Christ? The Apostle Paul wrote in 1 Corinthians chapter 15, 54 through 58, so when this corruptible have put on incorruption, and this immortal shall put on immortality, he says, then shall be brought to pass the saying that is written, death, where is thy sting? O grave, where is thy victory? The sting of death is sin, and the strength of sin is law. But thanks be to God, which, what? Giveth us the victory through our Lord, Jesus Christ. Attitudes in the stands that need to be in the church. Friends, don't forget them. We have to implement these things that we find so natural in the realm of sports and say, look, we need to have these things in our daily spiritual lives. I'm so glad you stopped by today to join us on God's Athlete, and I hope to see you next time.

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1: It's 71 degrees.
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3: Are you hitting God's target in this life? It's kind of like this. I can place a target in a big old field. I can walk about 50 to 100 feet from that target. I can pick up a bow and an arrow, and I can aim it at that target. And once I pull that arrow back to the corner of my mouth and I let go, one of five possibilities will occur. I might miss short of that target. You know, we fall short of God's glory each and every day because of our sin. I might go beyond that target. It's possible that I might go beyond what God has given me the liberty of through His Word. I might miss to the left. I could fall into what we call in the church liberalism and loosen where God has not loosened. And I can miss to the right of that target. I could fall into what we call ultra-conservative in the church and tighten where God has not tightened. But any way that I miss that target, the fact remains I have missed the target that God desires me to hit in this life. But there's one last possibility. I could hit the target that God desires me to hit in this life. Today, aim for that target and hit the target that God wants you to hit in this life.
4: Welcome to Biblical Viewpoints, sponsored by the Churches of Christ. The intent of this program is to present the Bible as the inspired and infallible Word of God, the complete and final authority in all religious matters. The regular speakers on this program are Eddie Kraft and Clayton Winters. Join them now.

0: with open Bibles as they lead you in a lesson from this book of eternal truth.
1: Clayton, it's an amazing thing how deity can use humanity. And God created us in his likeness and image. And throughout the pages of the Bible, there were some of the most unique characters, I guess, that you could ever want to read about. Fascinating, interesting, made a lot of mistakes many times. But probably no character in all of the Bible is more interesting to study and observe his life than that of the Apostle Peter. And there's very fascinating things said about him that we want to start building a lesson on relative to leadership that I think will be very helpful to our viewers to understand just how important one person in the kingdom of God can really be.
2: And how our Lord has the ability to pick that person and use the latent abilities that are within him. And I think we can profit tremendously by a lesson of that nature, or several lessons, actually, that we plan to do on this. Because there's nothing more important than leadership. Leadership that has vision. Where there is no vision, the record says, God's people would be destroyed. And we have seen the sheep scattered because there were no shepherd, according to Jesus. And on and on we could go about that. But it's simply saying there is a need for leadership. We even see that need in nature. Most of us have observed those ducks on a pond. They follow the leader. Wherever that leader goes, that's where they're going. You might have been driving along the road and seen a mother duck walking across the road, and that the little ducks would follow. Or seen another group of ducks that would take to flight. And even in the air, they are following the leader. What a beautiful picture it is in the fall of the year to see those ducks as they follow the leader. In nature, it is recognized. But also in man's intervention into natural things, leadership is seen to be extremely important. I've had the opportunity to see the Blue Angels performing, and it's amazing. They can do precision flying that staggers the imagination. And yet, I'm told that it is all accomplished because one is the leader, and what he does, everyone else does. That can lead to disaster as well as to a beautiful show. So when we're thinking about leadership in nature or in man's devices, we also need to recognize that there is a leadership needed in the Lord's church, are in our ability to not only lead people, but to be followers of those who are in the lead. Now, there is an extremely interesting passage of Scripture that we'll call your attention to by way of introducing this program, and that has to do with Simon Peter. The Lord said, "Simon, Simon, behold, Satan hath desired to have you, that he may sift you as wheat. But I have prayed for thee, that thy faith fail not, and when thou art converted, strengthen thy brethren." I've given you a little bit of a choppy reading there to look at on the screen, but for a purpose. And while that's in front of you, let's talk about that for just a moment. It's something that you have difficulty seeing, actually, from our own versions of Scripture, because we don't make a distinction in the plural of you from the singular. It's a matter of context telling us which it is, and sometimes the context doesn't do that. Now listen to what this says. Read it with me. Simon, Behold, Satan hath desired to have you. Now that's plural. Satan wanted all of the disciples that had been gathered around Jesus, or might we say re-gathered around him. But then he says, though Satan wants all of you disciples to sift you as wheat, I have prayed for thee. Now that is singular. I have prayed for you, Peter, that your faith fail not. Again, it was singular. And when you, or thou, singular again, art converted, strengthen thy or your brethren. All of the disciples, Jesus said Satan wanted, and he wanted to sift them as wheat. That is, to thoroughly grind them up, as some have said, and spit them out. But the Lord said, while he wants all the disciples, I have prayed for Peter. Now the question comes up, why pray for one man when all men, or all of these men, were involved in it? Why a prayer for only Simon? Well, Eddie, we're going to allow you to begin to answer that question as to why Jesus would take, well, let's say here, 11 disciples, and he said, Satan wants all of you, but Peter, I'm going to pray for you. Was he partial toward the Apostle Peter? Or just what is involved in this most significant verse concerning Christ's prayer and leadership in the Lord's church?
1: When we begin to look at the life of this inspired apostle, we're able to see, I think, the answer to that question. And I believe that we can see that while all would be sifted, the reason for the prayer for the Apostle Peter was for the fact that he was outspoken. Notice that very carefully. He was outspoken. He was outspoken when it came to the idea of paying tribute. Matthew chapter 17, verses 24 through 27. It says, and when they were come to Capernaum, they received tribute money. They came to Peter, and he said, doth not your master pay tribute? Well, you see here, Peter is, of all of them, and he's the one that is the outspoken one. And so therefore, if Peter is converted, if God is praying for him, the reason for that being, he's the leader. And if the leader goes down, then there are going to be a lot of people that are going to go down with him. And so the Lord knew that if Satan is able to get the leader, then how many of these people are going to follow suit? Now you can observe that throughout Old and New Testaments, and we'll say more about it later. But how that when the leaders were led astray by the devil, how that it affected the lives of the others as well. Not only was Peter outspoken when it came to the paying of tribute, but also when it came to the crucifixion of our Lord Jesus Christ. Mark chapter 8, 31 and 32. He says that he is not going to be a part of that. And so you can see how that the Son of Man must suffer and suffer these things, be rejected by the elders. And the Bible talks about all of that and how he was going to be killed. And yet, here was the Apostle Peter and how that he spoke up relative to the crucifixion of Jesus Christ and how that the Lord would say, get thee behind me, Satan. And so here, Peter again is outspoken. But let's notice something else. What about when it came to the washing of the feet of the disciples, John 13 and verse 8? Again, we are reminded that it was the Apostle Peter that said, you're not going to wash my feet. You see, the Lord was doing something of great importance, but it was the Apostle Peter, not the rest of them, though there may have been others that may have felt that same way. Yet Peter was the one who said, no, you're not going to wash my feet. And so he was outspoken relative to that as well. He was also outspoken when it came to the confession of Jesus Christ. You will remember in Matthew, the 16th chapter, when Jesus had entered into the coast of Caesarea Philippi, it was Peter that made the argument that Jesus Christ is the Son of God. When other disciples and other people were saying, you're John the Baptist, Elias, Jeremiah, or one of the prophets. And so when the Lord says to his disciples, whom say ye that I am? Guess who it was that spoke up and said, you're the Christ, the Son of the living God. And then in the 17th chapter of the book of Matthew, it was Peter again that spoke up and said, Lord, should we build three tabernacles, one for you and one for Moses and one for Elijah? Well, once again, it was the inspired Apostle Peter that, in essence, rose to his feet and spoke up. Clayton, I believe we're beginning to see now why, of all of the people, that it would be, Jesus said, I'm praying for you individually, and when you're converted, you strengthen the brethren. Because he knew Simon Peter was going to be the leader, and people were going to follow that lead.
2: He was a man that would walk out front.
1: Exactly.
2: And that's what the Lord needed in his service. There's more to the Apostle Peter than what Eddie has already pointed out. We might say that in the second place, he was fearless. It would appear that nothing would bluff him. He was ready to stand up. Somebody said of a fellow that he was acquainted with, that man has so much courage, he would stand up and spit tobacco juice in the devil's eyes. Well, Peter must have been of just about that quality. For example, Jesus saw that in him when he said, you are rock. He was brought to Jesus, and when Jesus beheld him, he said, Simon, you are the son of Jonah. You're called Cephas, which is by interpretation a stone. Here's a man that had the courage to stand against all opposition. No one could evidently back him down. There's a good illustration of this found in Matthew 24, 14 through 31. One of the much loved stories that we have concerning Jesus and the apostles. That passage tells us that Jesus had come to the disciples in the midst of a storm, walking on the water. And Peter said, even though, like the other disciples, he wasn't sure of whether they saw Jesus or whether they were seeing a ghost, a phantom, the original. And he said, Lord, if it is you, bid me come to walk you to you on the water. Now, you get that picture in your mind. They are scared to death in the ship. And yet here's a man that when he saw what he perceived to be Jesus, and he would climb over the side of that ship into those waves and high winds and try to walk to Jesus. But somebody said, well, his faith failed him. He wasn't quite as fearless as he thought, whether we might think he was. Well, get it in perspective. Sure, when he saw the waves boisterous, he was afraid and began to sink. But let me ask you this question. While Peter was out there struggling in the waves and trying to walk on the water, where were the other disciples? Not one of them had climbed overboard and said, Lord, we're going to come walking to you on the water. It took the fearless Apostle Peter to attack the waves and to attempt to walk on the water. There's another instance that shows this kind of courage that he had, and that had to do with the time when he cut off the ear of Malchus. He was the servant of the high priest. John 18 and verse 10, you see that story. Now, John records the fact that all of the disciples were present. Jesus was being arrested. His disciples naturally were concerned about his welfare. But which one drew a sword? Which one was willing to attack a band of Roman soldiers there to arrest the Lord? Why, it was the Apostle Peter. If one of the others made a move to defend Jesus, we're not told about it. But Peter did. He had the courage. And at that point, I think he would gladly have died for Jesus, as he had said. But then, on another occasion, we notice the fact that he would never, or he asserted that he would never deny Jesus. But Peter said unto him, the scripture says, although all shall be offended, yet will not I. And Jesus said unto him, verily I say unto you, that this day before the cock crows twice, you'll deny me three times. But he spake the more vehemently, if I should die with thee, I will not deny thee in any wise. Well, the other apostles said the same thing, but after Peter had said it. That's an important point in this particular aspect of our lesson. But Eddie, there is another section that I think shows beyond doubt the outstanding leadership of Peter and the confidence that the Lord was placing in him right from the very beginning. Now, it's somewhat of a subtle way of saying that Peter is always out front. But there are many times when the apostles are mentioned together, and if my memory serves me correctly, there was never but one time when any of them were mentioned as a list, but what Peter was always at the head of the list. Now, he wasn't more important than the other disciples, but what does that suggest to us?
1: That sure does suggest his leadership and the fact of his being out front. Notice, first of all, in his calling. Here we see, as Clayton mentioned, in the 10th chapter of the book of Matthew, the names of the apostles are given, and it says, the first, Simon, who is called Peter, and Andrew, his brother, James, the brother, the son of Zebedee. And so here is, in the calling of the disciples, Peter mentioned first. And then, as Clayton also said, relative to the listings of these individuals, in the 17th chapter, you remember Peter and James and John were called up with Jesus. But now notice the order. It says that after 6 days, Jesus taketh Peter, James, and John. And so Peter's name is mentioned first instead of the others. Again, maybe a very subtle way of simply pointing out that here is a man that's going to be out front. Here's a man that's going to be a leader in the kingdom of God. Also, we see that not only is this true relative to his listing, but as we had mentioned earlier, in confession, when men were saying that Jesus was different individuals, it was Peter that said, no, you're the Christ, the Son of the living God. And it was upon that occasion, you will remember, that Jesus said, blessed art thou, Simon Bar-Jonah. That is, Simon, son of Jonah, because man didn't reveal this to you, but my Father, which is in heaven. And so he was first in this confession. He was also first when it comes to the defense of our Lord and Savior, Jesus Christ. Peter said unto them, listen, I might do a lot of things, but I'm not going to deny you. If it needs be, I'll just die with you. Now again, as Clayton pointed out earlier, relative to that statement, the other disciples said the same thing, but it wasn't until after Peter made this statement, then these others made the same statement, which suggests, again, follow the leader. That once a man had the ability, the gall, the audacity to step out and to make that statement, others then would follow suit. We can only but wonder in our minds what would have happened had Peter not stepped out and said, I'll not deny you, I'm not going to betray you, I'll die with you first. And so he was first outspoken when it came to the defense of Jesus Christ. And then, as well, in the address in Mark 14, it says that he cometh and he findeth them sleeping, and he said unto them, Peter. See, he calls his name first. Sleepest thou, considerest not to watch 1 hour? And so here was Jesus Christ, again, calling them out front. And so, Clayton, I think we're seeing a pattern here. Now, like you said, if it was an occasional thing that happened, then it would certainly be looked upon that way. But over and over and over and over again, when these men are together or there's a list of names, Peter's name seems to be at the top of the list.
2: Just like this last instance that you mentioned, Peter, James, and John were all there waiting for the Lord, and they'd all gone to sleep. But the Lord stepped up and said, "Wake up, Peter. Why are you sleeping?" "Well, what about the other disciples?" Well, Peter was leadership. And he this is standing out in the Lord's dealings with him. But another point that we can make is that he was out front as a leader in following the Lord. Now, the record says when Jesus was arrested that Peter followed him afar off, even unto the palace. But you might say, well, hold on just a second. He followed, but it was afar off. Yes. But again, where are the other disciples? They all forsook him and fled. But Peter evidently was the first one to turn back and to follow the Lord. Now, he was the first in remorse as well. A touching incident is in Matthew 26:75. Peter remembered the word which had been said, or the words of Jesus, "Before the cock crow, thou shalt deny me thrice." And he went out and wept bitterly. Every disciple had forsaken Jesus. They had let him down at the time of his greatest need. Peter evidently was the first one to recognize that they had all been wrong and tried to correct it. But he was usually the first in decision making. Would you consider John 21 and verse 3? "Simon Peter saith unto them, I go fishing." Eddie, this is an interesting, I think, conclusion to what was said here. Peter's always out front, and he'll go first, and the others will follow. Whether it's over the side of the ship or whether it's following Jesus, Peter's always out front. Now, he said to these other disciples, and here's why Jesus was going to pray for Peter. Jesus now has been condemned, and the disciples have pretty much been scattered. They look back over, I guess, three and a half years of time wasted, and Peter says, "Well, boys, there's just no use sitting around here any longer. Oh, we've all been wrong for the last 3.5 years. I'm going fishing." Mm-hmm. "I'm going back to my old occupation, give it all." Doesn't that tell us when the other disciples said, "We will go with you," why Jesus prayed for Peter and said, "Peter, if I can get you through this oncoming ordeal, then you'll get the rest of them through." All Peter needed to say was, "Fellas, let's get back where we were, get out there and preach the gospel." And you'll have some interesting material later showing that Peter's conversion really was that, and the other disciples were always there following suit. Ducks in a row, planes following the leader, and how important that is in the Lord's church.
1: It sure is, and like you said, Clayton, and we'll see this more later, but there's no doubt about it. When Peter was converted, friends, he was converted. And you can be converted. If you'll hear, believe, repent, confess, and be baptized into Jesus Christ, you too can be converted. But there's some things right now we want you to give your attention to, we believe will be beneficial for you.
3: As we think about this beloved Apostle Peter, I'm reminded of what we read of in Acts chapter 2 that took place on the day of Pentecost following the Lord's resurrection and ascension back into heaven. You'll remember some of the marvelous things that the people saw there on that day. How that men were speaking in tongues that they had never learned, that they had never studied. And there were people from all nations scattered from all over the world brought together on this day in the city of Jerusalem. And they were hearing the marvelous works of God in their own languages that they spoke in the place of their nativity. There were some that stood up and that said, "These men are full of new wine." And do you remember who it was that came to the front? It was Peter. Peter says to them in verse number 14, lifting up his voice, "Ye men of Judea and all ye that dwell at Jerusalem, be this known unto you and hearken to my words, for these are not drunken as you suppose, seeing it is but the third hour of the day. But this is that which was spoken by the prophet Joel." And then Peter began to expound about the things that Jesus had done in their midst that proved that he was indeed the Messiah, the one who had been sent from God to save them from their sins. And yet then he accuses them of having taken the Messiah for whom they had waited for so many generations. They had slain him and crucified him on a tree. You remember then there was a question that was raised in turn by those who were mortified by this recognition of what they had done to the only begotten Son of God. The question was raised in verse number 37 of Acts chapter 2, "Men and brethren, what shall we do?" Again, it was Peter that came forward first with a response, "Repent and be baptized, every one of you in the name of Jesus Christ, for the remission of your sins, and you shall receive the gift of the Holy Ghost." We're told that 3,000 that day were baptized and were added to the Lord's body. Now the question that we would like to raise and point to you is this. Will you follow the lead? Will you follow Peter's lead as he instructs you to be baptized in the name of the Lord Jesus Christ to have your sins washed away, repenting of your sins, confessing that Jesus Christ is the Son of God, as Peter did there in Matthew chapter 16. Will you follow Peter's lead? Will you do the things that the gospel instructs you to do in order to be saved from your sins? If you'll follow his lead, you'll be blessed eternally for so doing. We hope that you will join us next time as we continue this study on leadership on Biblical Viewpoints. May God bless you richly is our prayer.
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6: 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We will begin releasing a weekly devotional on Facebook titled Matters That Matter. In these weekly devotionals, we will discuss topics that are important and specific to the Lord's church today. What does the Bible say about trusting others? Am I required to be faithful as a Christian? I pray that you will follow along with us as we explore matters that matter today.
0: 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Here's Billy Lambert.
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7: The Lord is my shepherd. I shall not want. He makes me to lie down in green pastures. He leads me beside the still waters. He restores my soul. He leads me in the paths of righteousness for his name's sake. Yea, though I walk through the valley of the shadow of death, I will fear no evil, for you are with me. Your rod and your staff, they comfort me. You prepare a table before me in the presence of my enemies. You anoint my head with oil, my cup runs over. Surely goodness and mercy shall follow me all the days of my life, and I will dwell in the house of the Lord forever. This is one of the most loved readings in all of the Bible. And today we want to focus our attention on verse 3. He restores my soul. What happens when a sheep is cast? C-A-S-T. Well, what that means is that a sheep may be walking along and get in a hollow or a depression in the ground and may lose its footing. And it may fall over on its side. And it may fall down in the mud, or it may fall down in place where there's brush, where there are leaves, and all of that mud and all of that stuff begins to get into its wool and gets heavy. And the sheep is kicking, trying to get up, but it can no longer touch the ground with its feet, so it's not able to get up. And then what happens is there are gases that begin to build up into the stomach of the sheep. And that begins to affect the circulation in the legs of the sheep. And unless something is done quickly, the sheep can die. You see, the only thing that will save that sheep is if the shepherd begins to look for that sheep that is cast, that's over on its side, that's not able to get up. And then when the shepherd finds it, he gently picks it up, gets it on its feet. He begins to rub the extremities, trying to just restore the circulation. And he gets the sheep back on its feet, and he forces the sheep to walk again. If it falls down, he helps it get back up again until the sheep regains its footing and is able then to function on its own. You know, life has a way of putting us on our back. Especially in hard times, life can deplete our souls. It can sap the vitality out of our hearts. And what we really need is not criticism. We need someone who can help us get up and get going again. And it is our shepherd, the shepherd and the bishop of our souls, who can do that. He restores my soul. You know, there's one thing that is evident, that sheep are prone to wander. They're careless. They're out grazing, and they have their faces down, and they just begin to graze, and it isn't long until they wander away, carelessly wander away from the fold. They're easily led away, and sometimes they begin to follow the wrong path. And so all we, like sheep, have gone astray, and we have turned every man to his own way. So men wander from God like sheep wander away from the shepherd. Sometimes men become distracted, and there are so many things that can distract us in this life. 2 Timothy chapter 4 and 10 talks about a man who got distracted. His name was Demas. And the Bible says, Demas has forsaken me, having loved this present world. He was distracted by the world. Sometimes men begin to stray because they follow the wrong leader. Jesus in Matthew chapter 15 and verse 14 said that if the blind lead the blind, both of them are going to fall into the ditch. And there are many people in the religious world today that are following blind leaders. Men who are not serving God, men who are not teaching the truth, who are not teaching the Word of God, and the blind lead the blind, they'll both fall in the ditch. And there are those who lose focus for life. And we lose focus for life when we fail to remember what our purpose in life is, what our duty in life is. In Ecclesiastes chapter 12 and verse 13, Solomon said, "Fear God and keep His commandments, for this is the whole duty of man." The reason that we're in this old world is to fear God, to serve God, and to keep His commandments. And sometimes we lose focus. And then sometimes men wander from God because they just gradually drift away. In Hebrews chapter 2 and verse 1, the Bible says, "We ought to give the more earnest heed to the things which we have heard, lest at any time we should drift away from them. Like a sheep with its head down, grazing without watching where it's going," men began to gradually drift away from God. I've seen this so many times in church work. Here's an individual who becomes a Christian and they're so excited. They're filled with zeal. They're filled with enthusiasm. They want to read their Bible every day. They want to pray every day. They want to attend every service. They want everybody to be a Christian. They want everybody to learn what they've learned. They want everybody to serve God. But then they get distracted. They get so distracted that it's not long until you're having to go visit them and find out why they're not attending worship anymore. They didn't intend for it to happen. It just happened. It just happened. They just drifted away gradually. And then there are those that no longer follow the shepherd. They are like straying sheep because they just grow cold toward God. That appears to be what happened in the church at Laodicea. Now, we can discuss all of the ramifications of that letter to the church at Laodicea in Revelation 3. But the bottom line is they got cold toward God. That's the reason God said, "Be zealous, therefore, and repent." Their love for God had grown cold. And the Lord said that you're neither hot, you're not cold, you're just lukewarm. And so people like that have drifted away from God. There was a man who went to visit an individual one day who was we referred to him as an unfaithful Christian, because he no longer would attend the services of the church. And I have known of people watching Getting to Know Your Bible like that. As a matter of fact, we have a man in the Summerdale Church who had been out of the worship for over 7 years. But he would sit down every night and watch Getting to Know Your Bible, and he got so convicted that he finally came back and was restored to his first love. So this man was like that. He was unfaithful. So the preacher went over to visit him, and they were sitting in the man's living room, and there was a fire burning in the fireplace. And without saying anything, the preacher picked up the tongs and reached into the fire, and he got a burning coal. It was white hot. And he laid that coal on the hearth, and they just continued talking. And after a while, the preacher was able to reach down with his bare hand and pick up that coal, and he held it in the palm of his hand. And it was an unforgettable lesson, it should have been, for that unfaithful Christian, that when you separate yourself away from the fire, when you separate yourself away from the source of life, when you separate yourself from God, you're going to grow cold. You grow cold. See, that coal of fire was white hot as long as it was in the midst of the fire. But when it was removed from the fire, eventually the fire went out in it. And when you remove yourself from the source of strength or from the source of help, then your fire is going to go out. That's what happened in the church at Laodicea. So when we get away from God, when we get away from God, we're like a sheep gone astray. And then when that happens, we have become of no value whatsoever in the kingdom. As a matter of fact, Jesus said, "If a man abide not in me, He is cast forth as a branch, and men gather them and cast them into the fire, and they are burned. They are burned. It is a serious thing to be a Christian, and it is an important thing to continue to follow the shepherd. But I want us to notice that restoring a wayward sheep is important. In Luke, the 15th chapter, Jesus talked about a man who had 100 sheep. And one of those sheep wandered away. Now, what's a man to do when he has 100 and only one of them wanders away? He still has 99, doesn't he? And isn't it better to have 99 than to have that one and go looking for that one? Well, that's not the lesson that Jesus was trying to teach in Luke chapter 15, verses 4 through 7. Because Jesus said that man who had the 100 and one of them leaves and is wandered away from the fold, he will leave the 99 and he will seek the one that is lost until he finds it. He will seek it until he finds it. And when he finds it, he will lovingly pick it up and carry the sheep back home. That shows the love of God when we wander away. When someone that is a Christian, when someone that is a member of the Lord's church wanders away, we should seek their restoration. If on any given Lord's Day, in any town in America or any town throughout the world where the Lord's church exists, if on that particular Sunday, if every individual who had ever been a member of the Church of Christ, who had ever been baptized for the remission of their sins and worshiped the Lord in that particular place, if all of them should show up on any given Sunday, that congregation no doubt would have to start looking for chairs to put out in the aisles. There are many people throughout the land, many people throughout the world who at one time served God, one time obeyed the gospel, one time served God faithfully with zeal, with enthusiasm, but they wandered away like a sheep. And now they're no longer in the fold, and they need restoration. I want you to listen to a passage found in Galatians, the 6th chapter and verse 1. If a man be overtaken in a fault, you who are spiritual, restore such a one. Restore such a one. Well, how do we do that? In the spirit of meekness. We need to restore that person in the spirit of meekness, lest they also be tempted. You see, when we go out to go to an individual who at one time loved God enough to serve God faithfully, but their love for God has grown cold, and we go to that individual, we need to go in the right attitude. We need to go in the spirit of meekness. We should not go in a haughty attitude, holier-than-thou attitude. We ought to go in a spirit of meekness, realizing that we too are human, that we too are subject to wandering away unless we're very cautious. And we too could be someday the individual who needs to be restored. And so when we do try to restore those who are wayward sheep, we need to do it with the right attitude. Let me read a couple of passages to you from the book of James, chapter 5. And the last two verses in that book, as a matter of fact, verses 19 and 20. Brethren, if anyone among you wanders from the truth, and someone turns him back. You get the picture here of a sheep that's wandered astray, and someone brings that straying sheep back home. Let him know that he who turns a sinner from the error of his way will save a soul from death and cover a multitude of sins. So restoration of wandering sheep is important. We save people's souls when we bring them back home. Let me give you an example of a man who needed restoration. His name was Simon, and we read about him in the 8th chapter of Acts. And Philip had gone down to Samaria, and he was preaching Jesus Christ. And people were believing what he was teaching them about Jesus Christ, and they were being baptized. And in Acts chapter 8 and verse 13, the Bible says, "And Simon himself also believed, and when he was baptized." I believe Simon was saved at that point. Now, let me tell you something about his background. Simon had been a sorcerer. He had been a man who was bewitching the people and fooling the people and deceiving the people. He gave himself out to be a great power of God, but he wasn't. He was a fraud. And just like many people give themselves out today to be great powers of God, but they're frauds. He was a fraud. But then he saw the real thing, and he fell under the conviction at the preaching of Philip. And he believed, and he was baptized. He was saved because Jesus said, "If you believe and are baptized, you'll be saved," Mark 16:16. But then he saw the miracles and signs that were done. And so he asked to buy that power with money. Here's a man who believed. Here's a man who was saved. But after he was saved, he yielded to an old weakness, and that was being able to do some kind of a miracle or something magical to the people. And Peter said, "Your money perish with you, because you've thought that the gift of God can be bought with money. You don't have any part or lot in this matter. Your heart is not right in the sight of God." And he was told, "Repent therefore of this your wickedness and pray God if perhaps the thought of your heart may be forgiven you." Here's a man who was a wandering sheep. Here's a man who had been a sorcerer, claiming to be the great power of God. And then he heard the gospel. And when he heard the gospel, he believed the gospel. He obeyed the gospel. He was saved by the gospel. But then he yielded. And may I pause long enough to say that whatever your weakness is before you become a Christian is going to be a weakness after you become a Christian. It's going to be a spot that you're going to have to watch. That's going to be something you're going to have to be very careful about, cautious about, and pray about, and work on. And he yielded. And he was told to repent and pray. Why was he told to repent and pray? Because his soul was in jeopardy. His soul was lost. Here's an example of a man being saved, and yet he falls away from God and needs to be saved again. Was he told to repent and be baptized again? Was he told, "He that believeth and is baptized shall be saved again"? No, because that was God's first law of pardon, and God's law of pardon to the wandering sheep, God's law of pardon to the erring Christian, is repentance and prayer. And the man requested that Peter pray for him. You see, wandering sheep need to be restored. And this is a work that is to be done by those that are qualified to do it. Look, go back to Galatians chapter 6 and verse 1. "Ye who are spiritual, restore such a one." You see, this is a work for people that are spiritually minded people. Now, while the shepherd restores our souls, you see, he uses the church to do that work. And when people are wandering like sheep without a shepherd, Matthew 9:36, the Lord wants someone to go to these people and to teach them the gospel, that they can have Christ, the good shepherd, as the shepherd and the bishop of their souls. There are so many who have wandered away from God, and they've wandered away from the fellowship of fellow Christians. They need someone to love them, nurture them, and to help them come back home. And in so doing, we're going to save a soul from death. Now think about it. Once that sheep is restored, it gets back on the right path. He restores my soul. He leads me in the paths of righteousness. Well, what are the paths of righteousness? They're the paths of doing what is right. Paths of right doing. See, when you follow God, and when you follow Christ the Shepherd, you're going to follow what they tell you to do. In Psalms 119 and verse 105, the Bible says, Thy word is a lamp unto my feet and a light unto my path. But in the 172nd verse of that same chapter, he says, All thy commandments are righteousness. So when I follow the shepherd, I'm following the leadership of the shepherd when I study and read and use the Bible as my chart, as my compass, as my navigating system. If we take trips occasionally, and I'll have to get out the old GPS, you know, and plug it into the cigarette lighter and so it'll come on and get charged up, and then I'll program in our destination. And then when we reach our destination, and then we'll program and is programmed to come back home, and I'll hit home and it'll tell me exactly how to get back to my house. God's given us something like that. But it's not some place on earth that we're getting directions to. He's given us the directions in the Bible to get from earth to heaven. From earth to heaven. And there are scores of people today all over this world, multitudes of people, thousands of people, millions of people, even to the billions of people, who are not following the shepherd. And they need someone to help them to come home to him. I think about a man who had two sons. And some of you may have children. Many of you that are watching have children. And maybe you have sons. Maybe you have two sons. And the Bible tells us in Luke 15 that one of those sons, the youngest of those two sons, came to his father. And when he came to his father, he said, I want you to give me my inheritance. I want it now. And so the Bible says he divided unto them his living. And it wasn't long after that that this young boy who had received his inheritance went off into the far country. Now, the far country is representative of sin in this story. He went off into the far country of sin. You see, he was separated from the father's house. And while he was in the far country, he wasted his substance in riotous living. And when he had spent all, he began to be in want. And nobody would help him. So what's a fellow to do? He's homeless, helpless, penniless. He went and joined himself to a citizen of that land. And maybe the man had pity on him, I don't know, but he sent him out to feed the pigs. There was not a more lowly job than that. Feeding pigs. And he would have eaten the pig food. Can you imagine a man being so hungry that he would have eaten what the pigs were eating? And it was while he was in that hog pen that he came to himself. And he said, What servant of my father's house has food enough to spare, and I perish with hunger? This is what I'm going to do. I'm going to arise. I'm going to go to my father's house. And I'm going to ask my father to make me a hired servant, because at least his servants have something to eat. So he got up and he made his way toward home. The beautiful part of this wandering sheep is that while he was on his way home, the Bible says the Father saw him.

Getting to Know Your Bible has been presented by Churches of Christ. If you have a question about the church, or if you would like the location of a Church of Christ near you, or to receive the free Bible course, write to Getting to Know Your Bible, Post Office Box 314, Summerdale, Alabama 36580, or call 1-877-711-5214. 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
3: I've known many preachers in my life, and some of them have had a hard time with their self-confidence because they are always judging themselves based upon their numbers of baptisms. And that's the wrong way to judge a preacher. The correct way to judge a preacher is as you judge a sower of seed. The sower's responsibility is to sow. He's not always responsible for harvesting. He's not always responsible for watering. Paul points out that Paul was the one who would sow and Apollos would come later and water, but God would give the increase. Preachers, remember that you will be judged primarily based upon whether or not you have sown the seed of the Word of God.
2: For more from the Collierville Church of Christ, visit colliervillecoc.org.
4: Greetings to you, friend. I'm Mac Lyon. The program's In Search of the Lord's way to become and to be a Christian. We're so very glad you joined us today. 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
4: Oh, say, friend, it's a real joy to welcome you to our Bible study, In Search of the Lord's Way. In 1 Timothy chapter 4, verses 1 to 2, we read, "The Spirit," that would be the Holy Spirit, of course, "expressly says that in latter times some will depart from the faith, giving heed to deceiving spirits and doctrines of demons, speaking lies in hypocrisy, having their own conscience seared with a hot iron." Well, who will deny that that prophecy is presently being fulfilled? Through the 20 centuries, since its beginning, the world has insisted that the Church of Jesus Christ conform to cultural demands. And it has, at times, brought many departures from the prototype pictured in the Scriptures, so that what's marketed as Christianity nowadays bears

little resemblance, if any at all, to what's revealed in the New Testament. Christianity's great need today is to get back to the Bible. We're glad you have joined us for our study today. We pray we'll both be blessed. The dynamic of the Christian faith. That's our study today. Dynamic is simply a force or energy. We often relate it to an explosion with a dynamite. In fact, it's from the word from which we get the word dynamite. But according to Webster, it can also mean continuous productive activity or change. Well, what is there about Christianity that keeps on supplying all the real energy of enduring Christianity? Wherein lies its strength for continuous productive activity or change? Well, we're going to see in our study today. In Search of the Lord's Way is presented here by your friends and ours, who are members of Churches of Christ in the area of this station. And that's why we don't bore you with long appeals for money every time. I'm sure you're thankful for those people who make this program possible, so why not pay them a visit in a congregation near you right soon and tell them thanks for the program. Of course, Churches of Christ in the New Testament were locally independent, and since we're trying to be like those churches in the New Testament, today, the Churches of Christ are locally independent, meaning that some of them do not participate in this program. That doesn't mean they're not good, faithful churches. It could mean that they're deeply involved in other efforts to fulfill the Great Commission of our Lord. But should you like us to assist you in locating a congregation near you, or learning the times of their meetings, or if you'd like a free printed copy, a CD, or an audio cassette tape of the message today, write us, In Search of the Lord's Way, Post Office Box 371, Edmond, Oklahoma, 73083, or by email, it's search@searchtv.org. 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It's at searchtv.org. Ken Hildebrand directs the music on our program. We appreciate and love him, and he'll now lead us in singing.

Our Bible reading today is from the book of Ephesians, the first chapter. We're going to begin reading in verse 15. Therefore, I also, after I heard of your faith in the Lord Jesus Christ and your love for all the saints, do not cease to give thanks for you, making mention of you in my prayers, that the God of our Lord Jesus Christ, the Father of glory, may give to you the spirit of wisdom and revelation in the knowledge of him, the eyes of your understanding being enlightened, that you may know what is the hope of his calling, what the riches of the glory of his inheritance in the saints, and what is the exceeding greatness of his power to us, toward us who believe, according to the working of his mighty power, which he worked in Christ Jesus when he raised him from the dead and seated him at his right hand in heavenly places. And we've read through verse 20. Now let's go to our God in prayer. Holy Father, we're so thankful that we can come to you as the ruler of the universe, with demonstrative power to create and to regulate and to grant every Christian the power to live faithfully for the Lord. We're thankful, Father, for the full assurance that we have of that in all of that in the Scriptures. And we pray, Lord, that you'll bless the reading of it today. In Jesus' name, amen.

Something explosive happened in Jerusalem one day. Oh, I'm not talking about terrorist bombings such as have been reported in the news in recent years. I'm talking about something more earth-shaking and far-reaching even than that. It happened almost 2,000 years ago, and the aftershocks of it are still being felt around the world. It was the birth of Christianity, the beginning of Christ's church that I'm talking about. The story is told with accuracy by the Holy Spirit in the second chapter of the fifth book of your New Testament, called the Acts of Apostles. On the day of its beginning, there were assembled thousands of Jews who, less than 2 months earlier, had demanded of Pilate that he crucify Jesus Christ. The scripture says about 3,000 of them were baptized in his name for the forgiveness of their sin that day. Acts chapter 2, verses 37 through 41. They became his disciples. To do that meant absolute isolation from the entire Jewish community, but they did it anyway. It meant alienation from their families, but they did it anyway. It meant rejection by the business community, but they did it anyway. It meant the loss of jobs, but they did it anyway. It meant that they became social outcasts, but they did it anyway. It meant the loss of their fellowship of their religious community, but they did it anyway. It even meant sore, and I mean severe persecution. But they did it anyway. It meant imprisonment for some, but they did it anyway. It meant death for others of them, but they did it anyway. Oh no, it wasn't the thing to do to become a Christian, to be a follower of Jesus, but they did it anyway. Furthermore, the Lord kept on adding them to his church day after day. Those who were being saved in his name, Acts chapter 2, verse 47. In the fourth chapter, the men had come to number about 5,000, verse 4 says. And how many women and youth did so? We have no idea. And by the fifth chapter, the number had increased again, verse 14. And the sixth chapter, the number stopped adding and they started multiplying. And in verse 1 and in verse 7, they multiplied exceedingly. And on the story goes, page after page, chapter after chapter, through the book of Acts, the story of the greatest and fastest growing movement in the history of man was turning the world upside down. Acts chapter 17, verse 6. So that it said by the turn of the first century, in spite of severe persecution, in a world of only about a half billion people at the most, Christianity numbered more than a million people. What made it such a force anyway? Why did it spread so quickly from Jerusalem to Judea and to Samaria and to the uttermost parts of the world? What gave it the impetus, the drive, the stimulus, the power to override very, very intense persecution and opposition so that in only one generation it had spread to every creature under heaven? Colossians chapter 1, verse 23. Well, certainly the dynamics of the New Testament church was not in the people Jesus chose to market his idea. No, I'm sure that wasn't it. Because you see, its leaders, the apostles, were not chosen from the great universities of the world. They were not chosen from the rabbis. They were not of the religious leaders or educational or cultural or commercial or political leaders of the world. Jesus didn't go to Alexandria or Corinth or Athens or Rome or even to Jerusalem to find them so. He didn't go to the school of Gamaliel and choose men degreed in Jewish theology. He didn't go to the Sanhedrin, the Supreme Court of the Jews, for an endorsement. He didn't seek or receive financing from the rich and the powerful. Matthew chapter 19, verse 22, Luke 18:18. As a matter of fact,
It's written in 1 Corinthians chapter 1, 26, and verse 26, that not many wise men after the flesh, not many mighty, not many noble answered his call. Rather, he went out, and by the sea he found some lowly fishermen to be the spokesman for his movement. Matthew 4, 18 to 20. He went by the seat of customs and found a despised tax collector and enlisted him too. Unlearned and ignorant men they were, according to Acts chapter 4, verse 13. Then there was a leper also who went out and talked him up among his friends, Mark 1:40, a despised leper. And a woman, a despised Samaritan woman, an adulteress no less, John chapter 4, verse 29. And a man who bore what was a stigma in those days, he was born blind, John 9, verse 25. So that isn't the power behind this dynamic movement. The powerful influence of Christianity in that first century was not in its flexibility either, its liberal, unbiased way of adapting to the cultural norms of any society into which it went. It was not in its flexibility to allow for the greatest measure of personal freedom in faith and morals. When in Rome, do as the Romans do, was not the password. The dynamic of the early church could not have been in the willingness to accept God as one God among many gods. Christ, not as Lord of lords, but Lord among lords, and his way as good as any of the others proposed in any culture at any time. No, anyone who's acquainted with the Bible knows that was not it. We know, too, that the strength of the church was not in its costly and magnificent temples, cathedrals, and halls of worship. The church of which we read in the New Testament was built of living stones, people like you and me. It was and is a spiritual house, 1 Peter 2:5. Later, such things became commonplace, and areas were where they once were so important, they've now become mere tourist attractions. Well, the power of New Testament Christianity must have been in its exciting and entertaining worship. That must have been it. Well, great multitudes must have come to hear Jesus and Paul and Peter and Stephen and others of them because of their fantastic oratorical skills. Their lectures on current social and political issues must have kept their audiences on the edge of their seats. Multitudes must have come, as they did, to be amused by their humor, their popular music and drama, and special performances of talented entertainers of their day. No, none of that was it either. I think we've gone far enough with this foolishness, don't you? You and I both know. None of that was the dynamic of the powerful growing influence of the early Christians. The things the wise among us are saying the church ought to or must do and be in order to survive in the 21st century are totally absent, unknown, foreign to the growth and the strength of the church under inspired apostolic leadership. But the Bible has an advantage over the worldly wise. It was written not by some of them, but by the architect and builder of the church himself. Then wherein lies the mighty strength, the dynamic of Christianity, the church that Jesus built? Our text says it's in the message that they preached. Of course, the Bible message is to them that perish foolishness, but to us which are saved, it's the power of God. There's that word, dunamis.
from which we get our words dynamite and dynamics. It is the power, the dynamic of God. You see, my friend, to the people who are being saved, the very thing the wise people reject as foolishness, it is the dynamic of the church. The passage continues with a quotation from Isaiah 29:14. Oh, look at that. God says, I will destroy the wisdom of the wise and will bring to nothing the understanding of the prudent. I ask you today, as the Apostle Paul asked the Corinthians, has not God made foolish the wisdom of the world? Look, the message here is that God has defied the wisdom of the wise and proved it to be foolishness. The dynamic of Christ's church is the story of Jesus Christ and Him crucified, buried, and resurrected. And when His church leaves that, it becomes feeble and frail and powerless. Without Jesus Christ, my friend, it matters not about the showiness, the glitter, and the glitziness of the church, its message, and its ministry are only trivial. Sooner or later, honest hearts within and without view it as only trivial. Trivialities light no fires. They fill no soul with awe. They stir no one to commit to Christ. They ready no soldier to battle. They inspire no one to victory. Trivialities command no allegiance or edification or faithfulness or sacrifice or devotion. There you have it, spelled out clearly for all to see. Jesus Christ, crucified, buried, and raised from the dead is the dynamic of Christianity. First of all, His crucifixion is a bold declaration of the presence of sin, the universality of sin, the individuality of sin, the damning nature of sin, and man's salvation from sin in Him. The death of Christ is nothing more than another shameful spectacle of inhumanity to man, unless He died for our sins, unless He gave His life a ransom for all of us, unless He bore our sins in His own body on the tree, we being dead to sin should live unto righteousness, by whose stripes we are healed. Let us pray. Father, we need today in the church to recapture that message and that power and that strength. Help us, Lord, in these days of change to rise above the demands of the culture and capture that power, utilize it for Christ and His church. We pray you in Jesus' name. Amen.

Yes, the dynamic of Christianity, the Lord's church, is in the Lord, not in men. It is not in cathedrals and parking lots and ministries with all of their glitzy trimmings of drama, special music and dancing in the aisles and hand-waving and hand-clapping and foot-stomping and shouting and cheering and all that the modern churches are bringing into their worship. We can never substitute for the dynamic power of the early church, which focused simply on preaching Jesus Christ and Him crucified, buried, and raised from the dead the third day. When men circumvent the atoning work of Jesus at Calvary by substituting easy ways of salvation, an altar call, or sinner's prayer, they short-circuit the dynamic of Christian conversion. Jesus charged His disciples to preach the gospel to every creature, saying, "He who believes and is baptized will be saved, but he who does not believe will be condemned." That's Mark chapter 16, verses 15 and 16. They did that in New Testament days, and people were baptized into Christ, and they were baptized into His death, where He shed His saving blood. That like as Christ was raised up from the dead by the glory of the Father, even so they also were raised to walk in newness of life, the Christian life. Romans chapter 6, verses 3 and 4. And that added the dynamic of Christ needed in every conversion. My friend, have you done so? I'd like to think everyone listening to me today has done so, but I know that isn't so. May I encourage you to promptness in this matter. We're brought to you every week by your friends in Churches of Christ who care. Churches of Christ are locally independent congregations of God's people, so that the ones who participate in these broadcasts do so of their own free will and choice. They want to share their faith with you with the hopes that you'll want to come and study and worship with them in the congregation. And I hope you will. I hope you'll tell them they accepted your invitation in their behalf. And if you need help in locating a nearby congregation, call us and let us help you. It will be of interest to you, too, that Churches of Christ are not trying to be just another denomination. We're not even trying to be the only right denomination. We're not trying to be a denomination at all, friend. We're trying simply to be the church as we read about it in the New Testament. The message today has been titled "The Dynamic of the Christian Faith." You may have a printed copy or an audio cassette tape of it absolutely free simply by writing us In Search of the Lord's Way, Post Office Box 371, Edmond, Oklahoma 73083. 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All the programs for this month will be in one little book. That little book will also contain some information about the search ministry, our broadcast schedule throughout the United States, and some other things of interest to you. So when you request this message, you'll receive all of them for the month, plus some free information, no solicitation for money, none of that stuff. We want to share our message with you, air free. We plan to be back next week. Hope you will too. God bless you now. We love you.

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2: Greetings and welcome to Q&A on GBN. It's a pleasure to have you with us today. Get out your pad and your pen and your Bible. Let's study together for the next 30 minutes. We've got some questions that have been called in, written in, and who knows, it may be your question today. We'll know in just a few moments, won't we? Let me introduce to my immediate left, Tom Harrison, and in the center, we have Chad Dollahite, and on the far left, we have Tommy Leslie. Gentlemen, welcome to Q&A. It's a pleasure having you here, and I appreciate the good work that you do in preparing to answer these questions and to try to compress it in just a few minutes' time, and that takes some really effort, real effort on our part. Let's begin with Tom Harrison. Tom, can someone who has divorced and remarried leave their present spouse and remarry their previous spouse?
3: David, I think it's important that the first thing we do is we establish exactly what Jesus said, what the New Testament teaches on marriage and divorce. In Matthew chapter 9 and verse 9, the clearest passage in the New Testament on the subject, Jesus says, "And I say unto you, whoever divorces his wife, except it be for sexual immorality or fornication, and marries another, commits adultery. And whoever marries her who is divorced, commits adultery." Now, this makes clear that there is only one reason that there can be a divorce and thus a remarriage scripturally, and that is for the purpose of sexual immorality or fornication. All right. So here's the thing then. Did this first marriage, did it end because of adultery? If the first marriage ended because of adultery and the second marriage then was entered into, no, you cannot dissolve that marriage because that marriage is seen in the eyes of God as being a proper and scriptural marriage, if you will. However, if the first marriage was dissolved for reasons other than fornication or sexual immorality, and the second marriage then is not recognized by God as being scriptural, it needs to be dissolved. The parties in that marriage are in an unscriptural marriage, and they need to get out of it, regardless if they go, if the one goes back to the previous mate or not. This marriage needs to be dissolved. However, I do believe that if the first marriage was dissolved for unscriptural reasons and the second marriage then is dissolved, and it is unscriptural, so it needs to be dissolved, then I would think that the partners of the first marriage could go back together, come back together. I think this is in the principle of what Paul is addressing in 1 Corinthians chapter 7 when he talks about being reconciled or remain unmarried. I think those would be the only two options available there. And I hope that answers this question, David.
2: Thank you, Tom, very much. Tommy, you want to reflect on it briefly?
4: The teaching of marriage and divorce and remarriage in the Scriptures is very plain. The problem that we have a lot of times is knowing the background of the parties involved. even sitting down across from someone and speaking to them face to face, a lot of times it gets very difficult to know the background because of people's recollection or events that may have or may not have taken place. So it's not the easiest thing to deal with when we look at it. The one who is trying to do the explaining a lot of times is at a disadvantage because of not having all of the information. But the teachings in the scriptures are very plain, and unfortunately, people have divorce and remarried sometimes to the point that it's really hard to figure out what's what. But Tom made some very good points, and he's correct in what he has said. And I think that if people would go to the scriptures and learn these things before they ever get married, we wouldn't have to deal with these things as much.
2: That's a good point to make. It really is. Let's keep in mind that there are several passages on this particular subject, and just sticking with Matthew, go to Matthew 5, 31, 32, and then the one that Tom reflected on, Matthew 19, and the broader context is verses 1 through 9, and then also he called to mind 1 Corinthians chapter 7, and you would do well in your own private study to read that chapter many, many times and study what Paul is saying on the subject there. Let's move right on then to Chad Dollahite. Chad, what is the gift of the Holy Spirit? And the question also, does Acts 2:39 apply to us today?
5: Well, again, we've only got so much time in a program. We could talk about this and really have an entire sermon or sermon series probably dealing with this. But let's try to be brief as possible. Beginning first with looking at Acts 2:38 and 39. Peter said unto them, "Repent and be baptized, every one of you, in the name of Jesus Christ, for the remission of sins, and ye shall receive the gift of the Holy Ghost," or gift of the Holy Spirit. "For the promise is unto you, and to your children, and to all that are afar off, even as many as the Lord our God shall call." Well, what is the gift of the Holy Spirit? Let me emphasize this first and foremost. A lot of good, faithful brethren differ about this, but they all stand united on the fact that it doesn't mean that people today can perform miraculous, that they have miraculous abilities, that they can do things that are miraculous. Some folks may take the position that this is an indwelling of the Spirit. Some folks take the position that it's salvation. Some folks take the position that the gift of the Holy Spirit is the impartation of the ability to do that which is miraculous. I'm still studying this issue, but if you want my opinion, nobody asked for my opinion, I guess, but if you want my opinion, that may be the most reasonable in my view, that it was the ability to perform miraculous. But we all understand that this is one of those things that faithful brethren can disagree on and not affect fellowship, as long as we understand that nobody today is performing something miraculous. Sometimes people say, well, the gift of the Holy Spirit, that's Holy Spirit baptism. Absolutely not, because by about A.D. 60, you have Paul in Ephesians 4:4 saying there's one baptism, and it's clearly not Holy Spirit baptism. Holy Spirit baptism never commanded. It was only promised, and it was only promised to the apostles. The one baptism, that is baptism in water for the remission or for the forgiveness of sins, is commanded throughout the New Testament. That is the one baptism. We also understand that in Acts chapter 8, people were Christians there. They had been baptized, but they needed someone, an apostle, to come down and lay hands on them in order that they might do the miraculous. And so, you know, we understand that with the death of the last apostle and the death of the last person who had had an apostle's hands laid on him and had that miraculous imparted, then miraculous gifts would have ceased. That would be the absolute latest point. Of course, some brethren have taken the position that A.D. 70 would have been the cessation of the miraculous. Again, all those are moot points. We understand that whatever this is, it can't contradict with other plain teachings such as the one baptism of Ephesians 4:4 and such as the plain teaching of the Bible that there are no miraculous acts being performed today. Now, does Acts 2:39 apply to us today? Well, again, it gets into, depends on which position you take. If it is that the gift of the Holy Spirit is the ability to do that, the miraculous acts, then no, Acts 2:39 would not have an application to us today. Under the other positions, perhaps it would, and again, there are various readings that are out there, and we just don't have time to deal with them here, and I hate to deal with it in such little depth, but again, we have limited time in this program. But we have to understand it can't contradict teachings of Ephesians 4:4, one baptism, and also the idea that miraculous gifts are not still being performed or being imparted today.
2: Let me point out briefly, Ephesians 3:17, Christ dwells in the Christian's heart by faith. And in 1 Corinthians 6:19 and 20, the body is the temple of the Holy Spirit, which dwells within us. But it is my personal belief that the Bible is teaching us that the Spirit dwells within us the same way that Christ dwells in us, and that is by or through faith, Ephesians 3:17. And so if we understand this, and we may not understand everything about it, but if we understand that we don't have a miraculous measure of the Spirit today, that I think we can better understand what the Bible is saying to us about that.
5: And that's one of the things I say. I'm studying through this myself. Yeah. A lot of faithful brethren are saying, you know, I'm studying this and I want to come to the right conclusion. But as you say, we understand it's not something miraculous.
2: Right.
5: And that's one thing that we do know absolutely for sure.
2: Well, thank you very much, Chad. We appreciate it. Let's move right on to Tommy Leslie. Tommy, why cannot a good moral person be saved without becoming a Christian?
4: Well, thank you, David. This reminds me of what Jesus said in Matthew 7:21, that not everyone that saith unto me, Lord, Lord, shall enter into the kingdom of heaven, but he that doeth the will of my Father. First of all, it is God's will that man obey the gospel. Another thing is that if man could be saved just by morality, being a good person or doing good works, then Jesus would not have had to come to this earth and die such a cruel death on the cross. And we look in the New Testament and we find what a Christian is as far as being named a Christian. In Acts, the 11th chapter, verse 26, we find that the Christians were first called, the disciples were first called Christians in Antioch. But what makes up a Christian? Those who have obeyed the will of God, and the will of God is for people to obey the gospel. 2 Thessalonians 1, 7 through 9 says that, in the fact that not everyone that even just mentions the name of God is going to be saved. But what Paul says in 2 Thessalonians 1, 7 through 9, he says that those that know not God or obey not the gospel of our Lord Jesus Christ shall be punished with everlasting destruction from the presence of the Lord. So it says that a person has to obey the gospel in order to go to heaven. So therefore, in order to become a Christian, they have to obey the gospel. And we know from such passages as Colossians 1:18 and Ephesians 1:22 and 23 that Jesus Christ is the head of the church. So therefore, a person has to be a member of the body of Christ in order to go to heaven. And the Christians are those who are members of the body of Christ. We look at Acts 2:38. The day of Pentecost, all those that obeyed God, all those that obeyed the gospel at that time were added to the church. Well, those are the ones that are in the body of Christ. And as mentioned in Acts, the 11th chapter, verse 26, those are called Christians. So a person, no matter how good they are, still has to obey the gospel in order to be saved. And in Acts, the 10th chapter, we have the situation with Cornelius, who was a Gentile. And although he was a good man, if you will go and read that passage there, you'll see how he's a good man. He prayed to God. He gave his money. But yet he still had to obey the gospel in order to be saved. Cornelius, to show you the fact that he was good morally, had a good reputation among the Jews. The Jews did not like the Gentiles. So for a Jew to speak highly or pay a Gentile a compliment, that was really a compliment. That person had to stand out among most of the people. So the fact that a person is not going to become a Christian really is saying that they're not going to be able to spend eternity in heaven because they're not going to obey the will of God. So when we look at this question, we understand that from the Scriptures that a person has to obey the will of God in order to go to heaven.
2: I appreciate you bringing up Cornelius. I think that case really stands out in my mind. And it's interesting to notice what Peter says in Acts chapter 11 when he went back to defend what he had done, going to Gentiles, to his Jewish brethren. And it was Peter's understanding that that he was to go there and to tell them words by which you and your household will be saved. And if they had to hear the message of the gospel from Peter in order to know what to do to be saved, that implies they were lost. And he's just as good a moral man as there you find anywhere in the scriptures, and yet he had to hear the word of salvation.
3: Exactly.
2: We're going to take a break, and when we come back, we've got an interesting question for Tom Harrison about making restoration after repentance. So stay with us.
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2: Remember, you can reach us here on Q&A by dialing our toll-free telephone number, or you can write us through regular mail, or you can email us. Three good ways to reach us, and we're waiting to hear from you for your question to go on Q&A. Let's continue, and coming up next, we have Tom Harrison with this question. Tom, to what extent should restoration be made when repenting of sin?
3: David, I think restoration should be made as much as possible, as much as lies within the person who is doing the repenting. Exodus chapter 22 sets forth the principles of paying restitution under the old law. I think these principles clearly can be applied to us today in the New Testament. I think of the statement that John the Baptizer made when the Sadducees came out to the baptism of John in Matthew chapter 3, when he challenged them to bring forth fruits worthy of repentance in his preaching of the preparation of the kingdom. In Jesus's meeting with Zacchaeus in Luke chapter 9, Zacchaeus said that he had given back fourfold that which he had taken improperly. And so we have that principle in the New Testament. I believe that there is ample evidence to suggest that this is a practice that has to be done. Obviously, there are some sins that we have to repent of where restitution could not be paid. For example, if we took another person's life, we can certainly be forgiven of that, but it's impossible to pay restitution of that. However, if there are family members, if there was a widow or children left, you might want to help them. If a thief has stolen things and he repents of those, I think he ought to give those things back. I would even suggest in this day and age when bankruptcy seems to be something that everyone takes advantage of when they fall upon dire straits in financial matters, that we ought to be resolved to pay off all of our debts as much as lies within our means to do so. So I believe that restitution should go hand in hand with repentance as much as it is possible for us to accomplish that, David.
2: Some good comments, some good observations, and of course, some good biblical illustrations on that as well. Tommy, you want to reflect on it briefly?
4: Well, Tom makes some good points about that, and as we understand Bible repentance, we understand that we're to do all we can, but there may be a situation that is not able to be corrected, and people need to understand that say, if there was a situation involving another person, and that person may have passed on, there wouldn't be really any way to maybe correct that. But whatever's in our power to do as far as correcting the situation, we need to do so.
2: Good point. I would like to point out another aspect of this that I think comes into play as well. in a situation where, let's say, there's not a great amount of money or loss of life or something that's very big as far as an infraction and a wrong. Let's say in smaller matters, though we're not trying to weigh sins as great and little sins, anything like that. Sometimes maybe something symbolic that is given to another out as a token of repentance could be very appropriate. And I'm not to suggest what that would be, but something to think about. And okay, let's move right on then to Chad Dollahite. Chad, does the Bible specify the day of worship for Christians?
5: It does. A lot of folks, a lot of folks try to bind the Sabbath law going back to the Old Testament, forgetting that the Sabbath law was given to the nation of Israel and to Israel only. And we could spend a lot of time talking about that, but we won't, and that might be another question for another program. But a lot of folks try to bind the Sabbath, but the bottom line is Sabbath was Old Testament law. It was done away with the Old Testament law, and no amount of twisting and resting of Scripture will change that. It's very clear in Romans 7 that Paul ties the Ten Commandments in with the old law. And so the Sabbath would have been part of that. It would be done away by the cross of Christ. It's very clear from the gospel narratives or the gospel accounts, Matthew, Mark, Luke, and John, that Jesus rose from the dead on the first day of the week. That is the resurrection day. You come over to Acts 20 and verse 7. Now the text there says, upon the first day of the week, that's Sunday, upon the first day of the week when the disciples came together to break bread, that's partaking of the Lord's Supper, Paul preached unto them. He preached a gospel sermon, ready to depart on the morrow and continued his speech until midnight. We can furthermore go on over to Acts chapter 16. Paul says, now concerning the collection for the saints, as I've given order to the church of Galatia, even so do ye upon the first day of the week. Again, there's that expression, upon the first day of the week, let every one of you lay by him in store, as God hath prospered him, that there be no gatherings when I come. And then we can go over to the book of Revelation. Chapter 1, verses 9 and 10 says, I, John, who also am your brother and companion in tribulation, and in the kingdom and patience of Jesus Christ, was in the isle that is called Patmos for the word of God and for the testimony of Jesus Christ. I was in the Spirit on the Lord's day and heard behind me a great voice as of a trumpet. So he references there the Lord's day. And Colossians 2:16, I think, bears mentioning here. Paul says, let no man therefore judge you in meat or in drink or in respect of an holy day or of the new moon or of the Sabbath days. Again, we're not under Sabbath law. And sometimes people say, well, the Sabbath day was changed. Sunday is the Sabbath now. There is no Sabbath now. We have to understand that. The Ten Commandments were part of the old law. They're done away. People say, well, Chad, you think it's okay to steal. You think it's okay to kill. Absolutely not. The New Testament clearly condemns those acts. And so we find all the principles of the Ten Commandments repeated in the New Testament except for one, that's the Sabbath. I used to say we find all the Ten Commandments repeated, but we don't, because you don't find the Ten Commandments repeated, you find the principles. Ten Commandments, part of that old law, it's been done away at the cross of Christ, but the Lord's Day, the first day of the week, that's Sunday, that's the day upon which Christians worship. We have to establish authority by an example or a direct command or an implication. We don't have a direct command that says assemble on Sunday, but the example we have in Scripture from Acts 16, or 1 Corinthians 16:1 and 2, and Acts 20, verse 7 is very clear. The disciples met to break bread, to partake of the Lord's Supper, and to give of their means on the first day of the week. We know they met on other days, but the first day of the week, Sunday, the Lord's Day, was a special day in which they gathered for a corporate worship assembly, and so Christians ought to do today.
2: Absolutely. Thank you very much. Appreciate it, Chad. It's interesting that the old law, Nehemiah 9:13-14 says, the Sabbath, it was made known at Sinai. And it's not something it's always been. It was it was begun at that point at Sinai and continued down to the time of Christ, but does not continue to this day. It is not an, quote, eternal law, as some have referred to it. Certainly not. We appreciate it very much. Let's move right on to Tommy Leslie for our last question for this program. Tommy, the person is asking, how many times should I forgive a person who constantly mistreats me?
4: Well, thank you, David. When I think about forgiveness, that is one of the great spiritual blessings that's in Christ. And we all need forgiveness from time to time. And if we look in Matthew, the 18th chapter, beginning in verse 21, we have the account of Peter asking our Lord about forgiveness. How many times should he forgive? According to Jewish teachings and by the rabbis, they had a number of three. But, of course, Peter here mentions the number seven, maybe figuring he could, you know, go a little better than that. But I'm sure he was surprised at what the Lord had told him as far as seven times 70. And we look at verses such as verse 35 of this same chapter, showing how that we are to forgive others if we expect God to forgive us. Now, the situation here may be one to where this person may be in constant contact with the person that's mistreating them, or it may be a casual acquaintance. We don't really know, but I do know that there are situations that people can get out of and try to avoid such situations as being mistreated. But I don't know the background on this question, but I do know what the Bible teaches about forgiving others. Forgiveness is one thing that we need to do more of in our lives. There are a lot of people who hold grudges and hold them continually, sometimes for years and years, and may even go to their grave holding a grudge against someone. And yet the Bible tells us that if we expect to be forgiven of our sins, that we should be people who are forgiving others also. Now, of course, forgiveness is within the body of Christ, and of course a person has to be in the body of Christ in order to have that spiritual blessing of forgiveness. A person does not have salvation just because God forgives them according to the way the person thinks. And we have to understand that God has conditions for salvation, but unfortunately there are people who think that they have salvation based on their view of life or their view of God. But the Bible is very specific about forgiving others, because that is to be God-like in a sense, and we're to have the attributes of God, we're to have the attributes of Christ, and therefore that is one of the attributes. But it also shows the condition of the heart. If we can forgive people, it shows that we have a kind heart. But we look at some other verses also where in Luke 6:35 we're told to love our enemies and do good. We cannot be good representatives of God and Christ if we don't have the right disposition. Having the right disposition is very important, because we're told to grow in the grace and knowledge of our Lord Jesus Christ. We're told to mature. We're told to add the Christian graces, as Peter says, and it has to do with kindness, brotherly kindness, and love, and patience, and all of these. And if a person has a heart that is not forgiving, it's not too hard to think that they're not having these types of character building things in their lives. So the Bible speaks very plainly about forgiveness, and the situation where someone's mistreating another person, that has to be dealt with on that particular situation. It's going to be different for every person, but I certainly wouldn't want to see someone stay in a situation where they're constantly being mistreated if they don't have to.
2: Thank you, Tommy, very much. Chad?
5: Well, you know,

0: to bring forth fruits worthy of repentance.
1: Right, right. It seems to me in this question that this person is being abused, mistreats me. And maybe Paul is reflecting on that in 1 Corinthians 7:10-11, when he says a wife is not to depart from her husband, but if she departs, he says, but if she departs, let her remain unmarried or else be reconciled to her husband. And so there was a second law beyond the first. If you couldn't remain in that because of danger to your life, or it could be the opposite direction, then remain unmarried or be reconciled. And so that did not give a license to go out and contract another marriage just because someone has been mistreated. We appreciate so very much you being with us today. Thanks for viewing Q&A. We hope you'll tell your friends and neighbors about all the good programming on GBN. We hope you'll be with us next time and get those questions to us. We're waiting to hear from you. So on behalf of Tom Harrison and Chad Dollahat and Tommy Leslie, it's been a pleasure being with you today. I'm your host, David Wade. May God bless you and yours.
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5: Welcome to Bible Roundtable. My name's Brooks Boyd. I'm the moderator for this program. And today I have two good, sound, faithful gospel preachers with me to help me find answers to some of the issues of life and some of the things that we face in our daily lives. And I'm going to let them introduce themselves, not because I don't know them, but because I want them to tell you what they feel is important about themselves. Brother Bobby.
6: I'm Bobby Gayton. I'm the preacher at the Carsville Church of Christ, and I've been there for 21 years. I'm married and have 3 children and 6 grandchildren.
5: Wow, okay. Well, you got me beat there.
6: 5 girls and 1 boy.
5: Okay, awesome. Good. Robbie?
7: Well, I know it's going to be a bragging session. I'm Robbie Eversole. I'm minister for the Pendleville Church of Christ. Been there for 13 years.
5: Wow.
7: And married, have 2 children, grown, and 2 granddaughters. So... glad to be here.
5: All right, so we're all in the Grandpa Club. That's great. All right. Well, we've got an issue that actually you may have dealt with this. I have. Christians who are concerned about the moral decline of our government, because our government uses some of our tax dollars to fund things that we don't just believe are wrong, we know they're wrong. There are some Christians who think it would be justifiable not to pay their taxes. So, Robbie, what do you think about that?
7: Well, I'll fight for anything that would help curtail evil things. But as a citizen of the United States, as a subject to the government in which the country in which I live, I am Bible-bound to honor the laws of the land. And the laws of the land say that you work, you pay taxes.
5: Okay.
7: So Romans 13, mm-hmm. beginning in verse 1, says, let every soul be subject unto the higher powers, for there is no power but of God. The powers that be are ordained of God. And then he talks about resisting the power. And but the powers that be are ordained of God. Even evil governments, I think back a few years ago, Saddam Hussein was a very ruthless, evil ruler, and yet the citizens of that government that

0: That office, though it was abused, that office was is an office that God ordained. And he never ordained Saddam Hussein abusing that, but the office itself is a God-ordained position. And we're to have respect and reverence for that because it is a God-ordained. There is no power but of God. So, yes, a Christian renders to Caesar the things that are Caesar's and to God the things that are God's.
1: Okay. And, all right. Bobby, I know both of you guys have some background in serving the government.
2: Verse 7 of Romans 13, and he says, render therefore to all their dues, tribute to whom tribute is due, custom to whom custom, fear to whom fear, honor to whom honor. And so, you know, it's like Robbie says, that it is ordained of God, and therefore we are God-bound, or we have authority from God that we do that. Even though we disagree with how funds are used, and so we must, but we still have to pay the taxes, even though there are those who... Now my understanding is there are some people that I've heard on the news that are threatening that they're not going to pay them. Well, then our tax money will help take care of them because they're supposed to pay tax. And so I really think that you know, that it's a thing that we as Christians should point out to as preachers, that we should point out to our congregation that we do have a responsibility toward our government.
1: Yes. Yeah. You know, very good.
0: Just to add to that, I don't think there was perhaps a more godless government ever in society than Rome.
1: Right. Mm-hmm. Right.
0: And Jesus paid taxes. Right. And so I think that it behooves us to, even though we may not agree, we're not going to be held responsible for how the government spends the money. If they spend it on abortion or homosexuality, I'm not held accountable for how the funds are spent, but I'm going to be held accountable for whether or not I rebelled against those in authority over me.
1: Okay. The great thing about our country, and you said you haven't traveled that much, but visit any other country, the freedoms that we have here to have an impact on our government, to speak up and to say, this is not right. You know, yes, abortion is funded now, by the decree of the president, abortion is now funded by our tax dollars. It was intermingled with organizations that were providing it at one time, but now yes, they will be funded.
0: It will be funded
1: by
0: through the healthcare
1: by our tax
0: bill.
1: Dollars. But stand up and speak up. Right.
2: That's right.
1: We don't have to be silent just because we are citizens of this country. We do have to be law abiding. Mm-hmm. We do have to live under the authority of those powers that are ordained of God. All right. Well, good answer. Anything else that you feel is pertinent to that?
0: Jesus left us an example that we should follow in his steps. Yeah. And so he paid taxes. And that's the only thing I happen to think of there.
1: Okay.
0: To follow his example, we will too.
1: Very good. All right. Well, the next thought, Jesus said, by this shall all men know that you're my disciples, if you have love one for another, John chapter 13, verse 35. Well, based on Jesus making that affirmation, is it always wrong for a local congregation to split? And why would you say that, Brother Bobby?
2: Well, when I read that question, I've mentioned Acts 15. There was a serious problem among the church back in Acts chapter 15, serious problem, where Jewish Christians were trying to bind circumcision and trying to bind some of their Jewish feast days and other parts of the Old Testament law. Then on the other hand, you had the Gentiles who were fornicators. That's, you know, it wasn't anything wrong to have sexual relationships outside of marriage, and they had come out of all that. And then plus the eating of blood, the saying strangled, and eating meats been offered to idols. And so you had those two different groups of people, and they came and they became members of the church. And the question there in my mind, the things in my mind is that here they were, even though they had differences, they came together and worked out the differences.
1: Mm-hmm.
2: Now, did the letter that James writes solve the problem in the brotherhood? No. Because, again, you still had those two cultures fighting among themselves. And I'm not really saying physically fighting, but, you know, they wanted to have it their way and so on.
1: Right.
2: And they continue to have that problem.
1: Yeah.
2: But the letter that was written by James was still the standard. That, you know, you don't bind upon the Gentiles these things, and don't you do these things among that of the Jewish people. Those things were still binding. And they dealt with that over and over again throughout some of the epistles. and even the church at Corinth, of all the problems that they had. And Paul writes to them, there's a vision there, and he says, look, you're to be of the same mind and the same judgment. Can you imagine that? Of that group of people, he said, you be of the same mind and same judgment. And we're to be the very same way. I would hate to stand before my God and be responsible for splitting the church. Mm-hmm. That's the Lord's body. Yeah. And so we need to be able to work things out, and we can work things out if we go back to what the Bible says. It produces fellowship, and that's what John talks about in 1 John chapter 1.
1: All right. Rob, is there ever an occasion where it would be the thing to do?
0: I think so. I think there's occasions where congregations are benefited because of, let me preface this by saying this. All division isn't sinful, but whatever it is that led to the division is sinful. Because
1: okay.
0: God hates those who sow discord among the brethren.
1: Mm-hmm.
0: Proverbs 6. By this shall all men know that you're my disciples, if you have love one for another. I'm going to go out on a limb here and make a statement, and I hope it's a good statement. I believe that we can love people too much.
1: Okay.
0: I think when we love people more than we love this book,
2: That's right.
0: We can love people too much. If someone is teaching error and you've gone to them, you've done the due diligence, you've begged, you've pleaded, and sometimes division is the only thing to withdraw yourself from that particular congregation or excise them from it, whatever that you can do. There's a principle in James 3 where James talks about wisdom. He said it must first be pure, then it can be peaceable, verse 17. Now, I know his subject is wisdom, but the same thing can be said about truth. It must first be pure before it can be peaceable. And error will split a church. Mm-hmm. And now the error is sin. But good brethren who want to stand for the truth and keep the church pure. You mentioned standing before God, having divided the body. Mm-hmm. I agree with that, by the way, 100%. I had rather be the soldier who took the spear and pierced his physical, literal side than to be the preacher today who pierces and divides asunder his spiritual body.
2: Right.
0: He viewed the spiritual body of far more worth than his physical body. He gave his physical body to purchase the spiritual body of the church. So it must first be pure, then we can have peace. Where there is no purity of doctrine, there can be no peace.
1: Sure.
0: I hope I haven't shocked you by saying that we can. I just think that when we put people and personalities above the truth,
2: right,
0: and when we side with somebody because they're our best friend, no matter what they teach, then we've loved them too much.
2: Right.
1: Amen. We are living in a time, and we're not the first ones to have this experience, but we're living in a time when there is a weakening of conviction that this book is the only standard, that this is the pattern. In fact, people are laughing at the idea in some groups now that there is a pattern at all for the church. But we're living in a time where there is a weakening of the foundation. You know, David wrote about if the foundations be moved, then what will the righteous do? We'll have to go where that we can put the foundations back down. I've seen the things that would contribute to problems. Not just that someone is coming in and all of a sudden they've got this new doctrine and they're going to have their way or whatever. But you see it gradually creeping in, progressing, what we call it, incrementalism. Mm-hmm. You've seen some of that, Brother Bobby? You know what I'm talking about?
2: Right. Small things that led to big things.
1: Yeah.
2: But now I said what I said. The question I think was, should it split? Is it wrong? And I don't believe it's wrong. I just simply want to make the point. I would not want to be, to split the church. I would not want to be that person.
1: No.
2: Because of the judgment that they're going to have to face. But they are going to come. I think when we read about the seven churches of Asia, we see that.
1: Mm-hmm.
2: There are those that held on and held on and held on until it's time for them to leave because the church wouldn't stand for truth anymore. And so we're going to have people that are not going to stand for what's right. And people are going to say, well, you know, we're going to do what the Bible says, therefore we're going to leave. I preached for a congregation that did that in the denominational world. They came to know truth. And that truth led them to eventually become the church. Right. And I was their first located preacher. And there's some things that didn't have right, but we eventually got those things right. That's but they awesome. Wanted to do what was right. And so that's the same way with us. And so, you know, there are going to be times. And Robbie made a point, sometimes it's good because you got a congregation that's not doing anything, and all of a sudden you have a group of people that leave, and next thing you know, they're bigger than the congregation they left. And the reason for it is because the spirit of evangelism that they have, the spirit and the love that they have one for another, and especially the spirit that they have for truth.
1: Zealous for truth.
0: Our love for our brothers and sisters ought to drive us to make sure that they're right religiously and right spiritually, even if it demands tough love.
2: Right.
0: You know, we need to not put our friendships above doing what's right for that soul. I had a fellow ask me one time, said, Preacher Rob, said, if the Church of Christ is right, why are you so small? And when you look at the population of the world and the population, we're minuscule, less than 1% of the world. I mean, we are microscopic. Mm-hmm. And my answer to him was, truth has never been popular. Right. When Adam and Eve was on the earth, only two people, they both sold the truth. It's never been popular. And the same thing in our congregations, truth, it becomes unpopular because you have, you're raising kids in the real world and they want to do things, so our preacher better not preach against, whether it be cheerleading or dancing or social drinking or, you know, on and on and on, those issues could go, and I'm not trying to dredge up those issues, but preachers, I would hate to be the preacher who caused the church to divide, but I would also hate to be the preacher who failed to stand for the truth, even if it caused division. Truth never causes division. Error always does.
1: That's it.
0: But I would hate to be the preacher who failed to stand for what was right, even though the church would divide.
1: Yeah. And that would be the primary distinction here. And even if there's a situation where there's error that has crept in, we're going to do our diligence to win them back, to resolve that issue, to show that it is erroneous, that it is false doctrine, and that a Christian has no business accepting it and following it.
2: That's right.
1: And keep the church together. If it's a matter of judgment, then there should never be a division.
0: Never.
1: Never. Personality. I've often said, if by my leaving I could keep the church together as a preacher, I should not stay and have my way.
0: No.
1: There are going to be some people whispering in you, oh, we want you, you know. And when you sense that that's the case, that there's going to be some tension in the church based on this personality, if it's me, then I'm looking for somewhere to go.
0: And even in the area of Christian liberty where you have rights, if that right is going to cause a division in the church, then I think we need to surrender that right. Don't you? As long as we're not compromising doctrine,
1: yeah.
0: I'm not saying that.
2: I believe that's what Paul went on to do about the meats.
0: Give you an example, I know of a gentleman who is an elder in the Lord's church, and some of the members think that he should not be an elder, but he won't step down, and it's caused division. Mm-hmm. He should have just stepped down.
1: Yeah.
0: And would have saved and spared the congregation from the problems.
1: Amen. Yeah, we need to see the bigger picture, and we need
0: Absolutely.
1: To see something bigger than ourselves.
2: Right.
1: And that's what the kingdom should be in a sense. All right. I appreciate your input, and I know we weren't attributing anything less to you, brother.
2: I understand that.
1: Anything other than that, but appreciate your honesty and your openness, and sad to see, but sometimes we do have that situation arise in the church, and someone standing aside may say, well, that can't be right because they split away. Well, unless you know
2: what
1: that it wasn't a matter of biblical principle, you shouldn't be making that judgment.
0: All of Israel was God's people, but Moses said, "Who is on the Lord's side, let him come over here and stand."
1: Yeah, really.
0: And 3,000 of them did.
1: Yeah. And put on their swords,
0: and
1: I think.
0: Put on their, yeah. Yeah. And killed.
1: Yeah. So
0: 3,000, I think, fell that day, didn't they?
2: I think so.
1: More than that. But you bring up these spur of the moment things, and I'm not ready to
2: think about it.
0: Well, just my mind never. You just don't know what's up in there.
1: I'm the same way. But another subject here, personal subject, and you don't have to reveal all your secrets, but motivation can make the difference in whether you can sit down and say, you know, I've done what I believe I should have done today, or questioning, you know, have I done what I should have done? Motivation can cause you to see yourself as success in what you do or a failure in what you do, the lack of motivation. So, Robbie, as a preacher, what do you do to stay motivated?
0: Well, Sundays come real quick.
1: Amen.
0: If you wait till Monday to get started on Sunday, you're already behind, or I am at least. So I try to stay ahead in that area. My motivating factor is Calvary. I read a lot about Calvary. I love the story of the cross, and I love to read about Calvary, and I love to meditate about Calvary. That is my biggest motivating factor. And then I have grandchildren, and I just want to fight to keep the church pure, so that at least there'll be one congregation where they'll have an opportunity to come to and go to heaven from. Mm-hmm. And if we don't, then what's our grandkids going to do? Where are they going to go and worship and get from here to heaven? So that's a great motivation for me. At the end of the day, as I reflect, sometimes I think, boy, I failed God today. I let God down today. And many times I do fail him. Many times I do let him down. But I like to study every day. I like to just read my Bible or read books about the Bible. I've got 3 books that I'm reading right now. I'll read a little bit and put one down, get another and read a little bit, put it down. But I'm reading a book by Wayne Jackson, and reading a book by Kyle Butt, and reading one by... Well, the name escapes me right now, but it's a good one.
1: Okay, great.
0: Brad Harum.
1: Okay.
0: Brad Harum.
1: Yeah, yeah.
0: And authors that I can highly recommend to the GBN audience.
1: Okay.
0: Anyway, those are some of the things that motivate me. I'm not sure if that's exactly what you were looking for
1: sure.
0: or not. But
1: The answer won't be the same for any of us.
0: Right.
1: Bobby, what do you do?
2: Well, I concur. I truly, all of us, we have that goal of going to heaven. You know, God told us that I'll never leave you, I'll never forsake you. That's the promise he's made to us. And then also, like Paul writes, you know, we're pressed toward. And so in doing that, though, still we're going to have our ups and downs. I have a sheet of paper on the window in my office so the people can see. And it says, choose the work. I wrote it down to make sure I wouldn't forget. Choose the work that you love, and you'll never have to work a day in your life. I love what I do.
0: Amen.
2: I've worked secular jobs and preached at the same time, but I love my work. I love the study of the Bible. I love the people that I meet. I love studying with people. And I don't look at it as work. Now, I get myself in trouble. Like if you invited me to preach and I'd probably make a comment, they said, well, about working. I said, well, I don't really work, you know, because I love what I do, you know, and I don't call it work.
1: Yeah.
2: And but I have that saying, and a lot of the people see that and they say, well, you know, Bobby doesn't work, but I do work. I am actually a workaholic, and my family will tell you that, and I guess my elders will tell you that. But I just love what I do. I love working for the Lord, and I really love studying the Bible. It's just, and I love studying with people. It just really amazes me when you study with people see them change. I mean, right before your eyes, when you see them, in the, like we were talking about earlier, about the fellow said that he saw right quick that he had to be baptized because his baptism wasn't correct to what he had learned from the Bible, and it's just amazing.
0: Best retirement plan out there.
2: That's right. That's the other
1: retirement
2: thing.
1: Best retirement plan.
0: It's out of this world.
2: Out of this world.
1: I've heard you, Robbie. One time I heard you preach, and you said that that having Bible studies with people, individuals, one-on-one, you said, that's my bread and butter.
0: I love it. I love it. That's all evangelism is one beggar telling another beggar where to find bread. That's all it is. And I love to get around that kitchen table and just open up the book and just lead someone gently. Just lead them. And what a reward it is when you see the light come on.
2: Yes. Mm-hmm.
0: When you see the face light up and the eyes light up, and you know they grasp that soul-saving truth. It's not far from there to the baptistry, brother.
1: Amen. Yeah. You see, I ask people about the cross, and you know, if it was just me and you, Jesus would still have died.
2: Right.
1: And you see the eyes starting to tear up, you know. You know you've got somebody that's getting it, that understands it's for them.
0: It's for them.
1: And that,
0: you know, Paul went all over the known world telling everybody how Christ died for them. And at the conclusion of his life, he said, he gave himself for me.
1: Mm-hmm.
0: He personalized it.
1: Right.
0: When he come to the end of his life, he said, Christ died. And he had gone all over telling everybody else how Christ died for them.
2: Mm-hmm.
0: We need to personalize it ourselves and say, Christ died for me. If I'd have been the only one to have ever lived, he'd have still made that trek up Heartbreak Hill.
1: Mm-hmm.
0: Sure would have.
2: There's a phrase that I learned while I was in Vietnam. My platoon sergeant was killed. And he had talked to us two or three days before that. He was going to another platoon. And he had been to visit his wife in Hawaii. And he told us, he says, you only have one life, and life is what you make it. And so the life is what you make it. And my life as a Christian is what I make it. Because we know if I read and study the Bible, it's going to be like God wants it to be.
1: Mm.
2: And so our life is what we make out of it. And I think all members of the church need to realize that, that life is what you make it.
0: And you know,
2: I'm not going to control your life. You can allow other people to control your life, but life is what you make.
0: It is. We decide to be happy. But you know,
2: that's right.
0: I have, in my own personal life, I've noticed that I've got a lot more patience with somebody coming out of error toward the truth than I do with somebody leaving the truth and going back into error. I'm a lot more patient. And it takes patience as we get around the kitchen table. I've studied with people sometimes for a year. I mean religiously, week after week after week for a year before their conversion. It reminds me of the little boy who went to kindergarten, and he went back home after the first day of kindergarten, and mama said, well, did you learn anything? He said, I must not have. I got to go back tomorrow. And that's the way evangelism is. Sometimes you just go back and go back and go back. And it requires a lot of patience. But we're just bread seekers and helping some other hungry soul find a bread. That's all we're doing.
1: Well, you've got to stay fed, and that's...
0: Absolutely.
1: I don't know anybody that's a preacher that doesn't study. I've heard of some. Don't know any of those guys personally. But for me personally, I've got to have my, I guess you could call it upper room time. I've got to be me and the Lord and listening to what he has to say to me. You know, there's some books that have come out of that. Go ye means go me, Ivan Stewart wrote. And a friend of mine, a gospel preacher now deceased, wrote a book, How Galatians Means Me. Well, that's what I'm looking for, you know. And I guess my motivation is just digging as deep as I can. You know, both of you guys have degrees, you advanced degrees, you know.
0: I'm 98.6. How about you? You know.
1: You've done some extra study, but it's not just so, hey, I can put that on my resume, is it? Isn't it for you personally?
0: I never tell anybody about it, actually.
1: Right. I know that. That's why I brought it up.
0: You know, if we don't study and do like what you're talking about, especially as preachers, the congregation will soon catch up with us.
1: Mm-hmm. That's right.
0: And one of the great challenges, as you know, of preaching is saying the same thing every Sunday, but saying it a different way. Baptism always has to be for remission of sins. The church always has to be one and unified. And, you know, we've got to reach the same conclusion every lesson, but you've got to couch it in a different way. And if you don't study, you're not going to be able to do that for long. Not for long, you're not. Mm-hmm. Yeah. No, the well will run dry on it.
1: They call it running out of soap.
0: Yes, you will run out of soap. Well, you sure will.
1: Well, speaking of running out of soap, we're about to run out of time. But I do appreciate what you brethren not only have done today, but the fact that I could call upon you without any mental reservation about, I wonder what they're going to say, or I hope they don't mess up, you know, as far as answering these questions. Could have confidence because I know you're faithful, brethren, and I appreciate
0: that. And we know that about you. And well, we love and thank you for your dedication.
2: Well, appreciate the work you do.
0: Yes, sir.
1: I'm nothing, but certainly I'm thankful that we have this opportunity together to talk about God's Word, and everybody needs to know. This book can answer all the issues.
0: Everyone have them.
1: Thank you, brethren, and everyone listening, you have a better day. Thank you much.

0: Everybody's gonna have a wonderful time up there.
1: Wonderful time up there.
0: Well, everybody's gonna have religion and glory. Everybody's gonna be a singing that story. Everybody's gonna have a wonderful time up there. Oh, glory, hallelujah. Brothers, I reckon in a coming in the morning.

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0: It's 59 degrees.
2: There's significant confusion regarding grace, faith, law, and works, and the result is often extremism. 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
4: Welcome to GBN Live. I'm Mike Hickson. So glad to be with you tonight. We hope you'll stay with us for the next hour. We have a great discussion lined up for this evening. We're going to be talking about grace, faith, law, and works. And how do they fit together? Hope you'll stay with us for the next hour as we explore this great topic. We're very grateful for the opportunity to come into your home and to study with you from the Scriptures. We have two great gospel preachers with us tonight, B.J. Clark and Russ Vickers, and so glad to have both of you tonight.
5: Good to be here.
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4: As we begin our program tonight, there are probably a lot of questions that will emerge over the course of the next hour, and we invite our viewers to please feel free to call us. 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We'd love to hear from you this evening. I guess as we think about this question, and many people have difficulty harmonizing grace, faith, works, and law, let's begin by first and foremost defining some terms. BJ, how would you define the grace of God?
5: We often talk about it being the unmerited favor, God giving us something that we don't deserve. We deserve to be lost because of our sins and transgression. The wages of sin is death, Romans 6:23. But God has seen fit to send His Son to come into the world to save sinners, 1 Timothy 1:15. And that grace is what we're saved by. Paul said, by grace are you saved through faith, and that not of yourselves. It is the gift of God, not of works, lest any man should boast. And as I'm sure we're going to talk about in the program tonight, that's where a lot of folks get tripped up, because the Bible says it's by grace that we're saved and that it's not of works. And yet we see other passages that say that he that works righteousness is accepted with God, Acts 10:34 and 35. And so that's where some of this comes into play.
4: So I guess as we begin our program tonight, how then do you define works? Because obviously the term is used in different ways, in different contexts.
5: Absolutely. That's where the rub comes in. There are works of the law of Moses. Galatians 2:16 says we are not saved by the works of the law of Moses. Mm-hmm. And Romans 3:28 echoes the same thought. By the deeds of the law, no flesh shall be justified. But there are also works of righteousness which we have done, Titus 3:5, which says that it's not by works of righteousness which we have done. And so if it's not meritorious works, it's not the law of Moses works, certainly not the works of the flesh, Galatians 5:19 to 21, then what works could it be? Well, Peter said there's something that we must work in order to be accepted of him. He said in Acts 10, 34 and 35, of a truth I perceive that God is no respecter of persons, but in every nation, he that feareth him and worketh righteousness is accepted of him. And what is righteousness? Psalm 119, 172, all thy commandments are righteousness. So, if we work obedience to the commands of God, that's not meritorious, it's not the law of Moses, it's not the works of the flesh, but it can still be necessary for our salvation.
4: Absolutely. And Russ, what about faith? How does faith play into all of this by way of definition?
6: Well, faith, we're talking about trusting enough in God to do what He says. Faith comes by hearing. We know hearing by the Word of God. And when we